0: Keith reporting. President Trump says he plans to remove tariffs on some imported beef to reduce prices. As Nebraska Public Media's Macy Byers reports, agriculture leaders say the move could harm some cattle producers.
1: Beef prices are up this year due to a smaller cattle herd, but people are still lining up at the meat counter. President Trump said more tariff-free, low-price imports of ground beef could help save consumers money and give farmers time to grow their cattle herds. But Nebraska Farm Bureau President Mark McCarg disagrees.
2: We're just short cattle, and that drives the market up. But what that does is also provides added dollars into those ranchers' pockets to do the expansion that is needed to actually get more supply in the market.
1: The White House says that suppliers have agreed to sell the duty-free meat at 25% below current market prices. For NPR News, I'm Macy Byers in Lincoln, Nebraska.
0: The Department of Education is threatening the American Bar Association's ability to accredit law schools. NPR's Janaki Mehta reports.
3: In most states, a school must be ABA approved for students to take the bar exam and become licensed lawyers. The Trump administration has called out the ABA as being too progressive, including for its diversity, equity, and inclusion policies. Now, the Education Department has taken its first step to strip the ABA of its power to accredit law schools. A department spokesperson told NPR that the ABA did not comply with its accreditation regulations and shared a near 500-page report that in part claims that the ABA is not sufficiently independent of the institutions it accredits. Melissa Hart, who chairs the ABA's Accreditation Council, said, quote, "The council is confident it complies with the Higher Education Act and with the department's requirements for accreditors. A final decision to take away the ABA's accreditation power could take months." Janaki Mehta, NPR News.
0: This is NPR News from Washington. About 40,000 ratepayers in northwest Indiana still don't have power more than a week after deadly storms leveled trees and knocked down power lines across the region. Most are in Lake County, including Gary, next to the Illinois border. Full restoration may take until next week as hundreds of poles need to be repaired or replaced. A Texas appeals court has reduced the amount of money Alex Jones has been ordered to pay to victims of the 2012 Sandy Hook Elementary School shooting that killed 20 children and 6 adults. From member station KUT, Andrew Weber reports.
4: Jones repeatedly called the 2012 shooting a hoax on his InfoWars platform, and some of his supporters harassed families of the victims. Jones was ordered by a Texas court to pay $50 million in 2023 for defaming families of 2 children who were killed. His attorneys argued that original award ran afoul of Texas's cap on civil lawsuit settlements, and the state's third court of appeals agreed, reducing the amount Jones owed to $1.5 million. The Texas decision does not affect a Connecticut ruling ordering Jones pay $1.4 billion. Jones filed for bankruptcy in 2022, and his assets, including InfoWars, are still tied up in Texas courts. Jones has yet to pay any money to Sandy Hook families. For NPR News, I'm Andrew Weber in Austin.
0: Nigeria's president has ordered an investigation into a man accused of creating a fake government agency. The agency, called the National Brands Development and Made in Nigeria Special Project Office, was operating illegally. This is the second fake agency uncovered recently. Analysts believe senior officials may be involved. This is NPR.
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6: This is The World. I'm Carolyn Beeler. Thank you for joining us on this Friday. We start today's show with an update on the migrant crisis off the coast of Morocco. 500 unhoused Moroccan girls are on their way to mainland Spain. The Spanish government is moving them there. The girls were among the more than 70,000 migrants who crossed over from Morocco in July to the Spanish enclave of Ceuta in North Africa. Several thousand of those migrants are still in Ceuta, living in precarious conditions. The incident set off a crisis for Spain and warnings from much of Europe to close that border. Under pressure, Spain promised to return all the migrants to Morocco, but that is proving impossible, as the world's Jerry Haddon reports.
7: Ceuta remains overwhelmed. Yesterday, police marched 1,800 homeless migrants from the enclave's main beach to a hastily assembled encampment inland. but thousands remain on the streets, and locals say their nerves are frayed.
8: Yo he aguantado la puerta con los vigilantes de seguridad hablando con ellos en árabe.
7: A shopkeeper, who only gave his name as Luis, says he helped protect a local supermarket when 1,000 migrants tried to push their way in, desperate for food. I spoke to them in Arabic, he told Spanish TV, asking them to calm down. We offered them bread, and they just ripped it from our hands. We had to pull down the iron gate, he says. It was inhuman. The Spanish government has been promising swift solutions to this crisis. It has said it would send the migrants back to Morocco, but doing so in many cases would violate Spanish and European law. Children without parents, for example, cannot just be deported. Like these hundreds of underage girls who've been sleeping outside on carpets and mattresses. Soon, they'll be arriving in better equipped shelters on the Spanish mainland. The European Union has said humanitarian laws must be respected, but it has called on Spain's Socialist Party Prime Minister, Pedro Sanchez, to deport the remaining migrants back to Morocco post-haste. Sanchez is getting the same message at home from opponents on the right.
9: Que quienes entraron ilegalmente y siguen aquí de forma ilegal han de volver a su país.
7: The leader of Spain's conservative Popular Party, Alberto Feijóo, said this week that all those who entered Spain illegally and are still here must go back home. It can be voluntary, he said, or we'll expel them. And when I say everyone, he said, that means everyone, even children. The Popular Party has drifted to the right on migration issues as extremist parties gain traction with their nationalist movement in Spain and beyond.
10: Europeans, it's 2 minutes to midnight. Right now, as you're watching this video, thousands of immigrants are pouring into our borders. And I don't have to tell you what that's like. You know it. I know it. We all know it.
7: This is a campaign video for a far-right nativist initiative called the Save Europe Act. The face of the campaign is a Dutch activist named Eva Vlaardingerbroek. The Save Europe Act calls on the EU to ban all non-Western immigration into the bloc and to deport anyone not, quote, ethno-culturally European. They refer to this as remigration.
11: Now in to deliver the 500,000 signatures of the Save Europe Act that this institution is trying to ignore.
7: On July 15th, Vlaardingerbroek and a small crowd of supporters brought what they claimed were 450,000 signatures to European Commission headquarters in Brussels. They demanded a debate on remigration. The commission said no, saying the Save Europe Act discriminates based on ethnic origin. But organizers pledged to keep pushing.
10: We have our next step ready. We will become their worst nightmare.
7: Or at least they'll organize more protests. There's one tomorrow in Barcelona and next Saturday in Madrid. But turnout for the Save Europe Act launch in Portugal earlier this year brought out only a few hundred supporters. Hardly nightmare numbers. Still, experts say anti-immigrant sentiment is real and on the rise across the continent. Prime Minister Sanchez is on vacation this week and has not offered comment on the ongoing crisis. His interior and foreign ministers have refused to appear before a Senate committee.
12: Yo creo que el gobierno está haciendo todo lo que está en su mano para resolver este problema.
7: But Spain's transport minister, Oscar Puente, spoke out this week. He said that the government is doing everything it can to resolve the crisis and asked people to be patient. But Spain's also getting heat from Morocco, of all places, the very country that did next to nothing to stop the mass crossing in July. Here's Morocco's Justice Minister, Abdellatif Wahbi, in comments to the Spanish news agency EFE earlier this week. We prevent immigrants, Moroccans and Africans, from crossing. But once they reach Spain, he said, they're accepted and granted residency status. Wahbi was referring to Spain's recent decision to legalize the status of nearly a million immigrants who are in the country without permission. Morocco says that's only enticing more people to attempt the dangerous crossing. If Spain ultimately accepts these migrants, Wahbi said, why don't we just hand them over? Instead of trying to stop them with border fences and soldiers, he said. As for the 500 girls soon headed for the Spanish peninsula, their future is hardly clear. Many of Spain's regions say they won't take them in, despite a law saying they must. For The World, I'm Cherry Haddon, Barcelona.
6: The United Arab Emirates has spent decades building itself into a place where not just the oil business thrives, but all kinds of business, including trade, finance, shipping, and tourism. But the war with Iran is putting that model under pressure. The UAE this week suspended all trade and financial transactions with Iran, one of its major trading partners, and the wider conflict is disrupting many businesses. Robert Mogulnicki has been watching all of this closely. He's the founder of Polysphere Advisory. That's an investment and economic consulting firm focused on Europe, Africa, and the Middle East.
13: A number of very important sectors for the country, whether we're talking aviation, tourism, or logistics, have been severely affected. And with the Iran war persisting for the foreseeable future, the future of these industries is still in limbo.
6: And just spell out for us why those sectors have been so impacted.
13: Let's just take tourism, for example. I think the reasons are pretty obvious. There have been significant disruptions that prevented travelers from coming to the region and to the UAE. And also there are just broader concerns about the security environment in the region as well, even for some of those travelers and business people who would like to and could travel to the UAE.
6: I know that the UAE doesn't publish economic stats like, for example, the U.S. does. But is there a way to quantify how much pain the UAE's economy has been under? So a reduction in foreign investment or how much the tourism industry has been in decline?
13: You can get a sense of how businesses are feeling and business sentiment from PMI readings.
6: PMI? Can you tell us what that acronym means?
13: Purchasing Managers Index. So there are a number of different PMI readings that you can refer to, but some of the kind of industry standard ones are showing us figures that are indicating declining business sentiment in the country. And I think that's to be expected given the nature of this conflict.
6: For folks who might not be familiar with, you know, what the UAE's economy looks like, how vulnerable is it to this type of regional instability? I mean, I know a lot of their money comes from oil. They also are building their tourism sector. So are they vulnerable to this type of volatility?
13: Where there are acute pressure points for the UAE has to do, one, with energy. So the country's capital, Abu Dhabi, is driven largely by the oil and gas sector. This is where most of the country's hydrocarbon reserves reside. So the UAE has had some ability to reroute their hydrocarbon exports using pipelines that they have that bypass the Strait of Hormuz. A number of those industries and companies that depend on the Strait of Hormuz for normal business operations are also going to feel a significant pinch. Now, finally, I should just add that the country itself is broken up into a number of different emirates.
6: Mm-hmm.
13: You do have a lot of the energy wealth in Abu Dhabi, but you also have Dubai and other northern emirates, which are largely driven by non-oil economies. And these are the economies that are really dependent upon tourism, on business travelers, events and entertainment, and in a range of other non-oil economies. And many of those sectors have been significantly impacted by the Iran war as well. So when you add that all up, it's, again, this is a story where the UAE has some capability to manage these stressors on their economy, but the longer this Iran war drags on, it's going to be a difficult juggle to manage.
6: We heard a lot in the early months of the war of the pinch that lower income, like service workers, were feeling in places like Dubai, the many, many foreign workers who are there working in the entertainment or hospitality sectors. Do you have any sense of how they are faring now, so many months into this war?
13: As you noted, there's a huge expatriate population in this country. It's about 90% of the country is our residents, not Emirati citizens. An even higher proportion of the labor market is occupied by expatriate citizens. So many of those expatriates are working in the service-related industries, and those are particularly the ones that are under pressure. That's going to have an impact in the UAE, but it's also going to have an impact on the host countries from wherein those expatriates live and send, under normal years, significant remittances back home.
6: Where are a lot of those workers from? So which regions might be feeling the slowdown of remittances the most?
13: South Asia and Southeast Asia in particular. I mean, you have a huge population of Indians, also Pakistanis, Bangladeshis in particular in the UAE.
6: We have been speaking about the impacts of the war itself, the regional instability, but there's also the policy response to the war. The United Arab Emirates this week just announced an embargo on Iran, cutting off trade with Iran. What does that mean for the economy in the UAE?
13: I think it's going to be worse for the economy in Iran.
14: Right.
13: This is a relationship that has been longstanding, but at the end of the day, it's an asymmetric relationship. Iran really values its economic ties with the UAE much more than the UAE needs Iran.
14: We've been focusing in on the UAE here. Can you give us just a quick roundup of what else is going on in the region economically?
13: So you have some countries that have been impacted much more so than others, both in terms of their ability to export oil and gas,

0: for those countries until we see some type of resolution to the regional conflict or a normalization of traffic through the Strait of Hormuz.
1: Robert Mogilnicki is the founder of Polysphere Advisory, an investment and geoeconomic consulting firm. Later in the show, we'll look at another impact of the war in Iran, an increase in Somali piracy around the Horn of Africa.

0: We've been covering the hot and dry summer in Europe and have an update on that now. In Hungary, the Danube River is so low that there's not enough water to fully cool the country's main nuclear power plant. So officials are taking drastic steps, including sinking barges in the river to raise water levels. Crews over the past week filled two barges with water near the Paks nuclear plant. They controlled sinking as a temporary measure, but officials say it has already raised water levels around the plant as much as 6 inches. They're also building an underwater dam as a longer-term measure, but that'll take weeks to complete. In a video, Hungary's Prime Minister Peter Major says with little rain in the forecast, the river could stay dangerously low for months. This summer's extreme heat and drought have strained nuclear plants across Europe. Romania shut down its last operating nuclear power plant last week due to low water. France turned off 6 reactors this summer. The situation in Hungary is a little more urgent. The Paks plant provides almost half of the country's electricity. Major says the sunk barges and other measures should allow the reactors to return to full power by next week. Up next, the Ebola outbreak in the Democratic Republic of Congo is now the worst in the country's history, and health officials are pivoting, trying to build trust to contain the outbreak. 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
2: This is The World. I'm Carolyn Beeler. The Ebola outbreak in the Democratic Republic of Congo is now the worst in the country's history and the second largest ever. A record number of people, more than 2,300, have died, and nearly 5,000 people have contracted the disease. So far, efforts to contain the outbreak have had little success. That is prompting health officials to reshape their strategy. The new focus is relying on community leaders who already have local ties to build trust. Tim Birindwa is training those leaders. He's a community health coordinator with the International Rescue Committee and just spent nearly 10 weeks in the city of Bunia, the epicenter of the outbreak. He says a key reason there's a lack of trust there is because it is a conflict zone.
3: They have faced a lot of war. They have faced a lot of displacement. And when it comes to the outbreak, you know, everybody's mobilized. People want to go and respond. But people within the community, they are like, we have been being killed by different armed group. As you know, there are too many in DRC. But no one has come to rescue us. So then why are you involved? When are you coming like this during this outbreak? They are seeing this like a kind of coming to do business within the community. Because we do hire a lot of vehicles, we do hire a lot of staff, guest house, hotels. So then the community is seeing this like a business and it's reducing the trust within the community.
2: So do local community members think that the folks coming in to try to help are kind of profiteering on this outbreak rather than actually trying to help?
3: Yeah, they are trying to think that it's not Ebola, but they are coming to do business.
2: Okay.

0: When the outbreak started, some health workers were infected as well. And due to that, health workers were infected. Someone who have never been at school, someone who have never understood how the outbreak do spread, or they have their own understanding of the outbreak, due to some religious issue in DRC, because, you know, there are many religious in DRC. This is bringing the community to don't trust the health workers.
1: This lack of trust that you have outlined, how is it impacting the spread of Ebola? Can you connect the dots for us? Is this directly leading to more people getting sick?
0: Yeah. So when someone is sick, instead of going at the health facility to seek for health care, they go either in the church to get prayers, they go to the traditional healers, and during this time, they are contaminating those people who are praying in the same place. Mm. They are contaminating people who are going to the same health traditional healers, and they are using motorbike for displacement. So they do contaminate people around the roads, including motorbike and other people around.
1: So people are not going to health centers and they're going elsewhere thinking they can get help there, and that is leading to additional infections.
0: Yeah, not all of them are going at the health facility to seek for care.
1: So I want to get now to the work you are doing to try to overcome this lack of trust. You have trained community leaders, people who do not work in healthcare, in addition to community health workers. Why take that approach? Why reach out to the larger community?
0: You know, it's very difficult for us to contain the outbreak if we do not involve the community directly. Because they have trust within their own community. They have trust with the youth in the community. So we are working with them. We train them to let them know the risk of not being involved in the containment of the outbreak. And once we are training, we have trained them. They have a voice within the community. Once they speak, people do understand, people do listen to them. And from that, we are sure that this strategy, as it worked in the previous outbreak, will also support us to contain the outbreak.
1: What kinds of people are you training, and what exactly are you telling them?
0: Yeah, for any community engagement, we are training like religious leaders. We are training those traditional healers. We are training the motorbike leaders in different locations. We are training teachers, priests, and those pastors. So the message is to let them that the Ebola exists, the sign and symptom, how it spreads, and how we can contain it by using infection prevention and control, but also by sharing information, by going to health facility early to seek health care instead of staying at home, because this is increasing the risk of the contamination within the community by staying home. But also we are insisting in those messages on safe and dignity burial, because the community has been having like a kind of perception, like as Ebola doesn't exist, when we talk about safe and dignity burial, it's not someone they are going to bury, it's just they are burying an empty body. So there is nobody in the dead bag, so they don't understand and trust this. That's why we are involving them and try to make sure they do understand, yes.
1: So because burial practices are traditionally different there, when they don't see the body in this kind of Ebola containment type of burial, they believe that there is no body and that thus the outbreak is made up or exaggerated?
0: Yeah, that's the reason, because based on the culture and the practice, when someone has died, they have to make sure they wash the body. They have to make sure everybody's touching and saying goodbye to the body. So now these practices are not acceptable during this outbreak. So it's bringing another mistrust in terms of the outbreak here.
1: Can you tell if this approach, this building trust in the larger community, if it is working?
0: So no, I don't have data for now because we are still in the process of training people.
1: But you said this is an approach that has been proven to work in past Ebola outbreaks.
0: Exactly.
1: You are Congolese, I believe not from Bunia, though correct me if I'm wrong there, but you are from Congo. I'm wondering if that is important for the work that you are doing in building trust, that you are, you know, from the same country as the folks you're working with.
0: Yes, because, you know, when we are involving local people as well, it's better to understand for them So we are engaging with local people and we tell them we are from this part of the country, we are from this region, and we have faced this in the previous outbreak. So it makes even me proud to see that I can contribute on my knowledge within my own country to help and support the community within the same country. Those sharing information are helping us also to bring them understanding the good practices.
1: Mm. You have worked on past Ebola outbreaks there in the DRC. Does this feel similar to you? Does it feel distinct or different than past outbreaks?
0: No, I worked in the previous outbreak, but what is making this one different a little bit, it's because of the insecurity within the zone, which is hard to reach. In terms of going as a humanitarian, you know, there are places where there's insecurity. There are places when you want to go and implement activities, it's very difficult. So, yeah, this is one of the difference. But from the previous experience, it helped and we got positive results.
1: But the fact that this is a conflict zone makes it harder to get there, makes it harder to work securely there, and that feels different.
0: Yeah, it makes a difference.
1: Tim Birindwa is an emergency health coordinator for the International Rescue Committee. We reached him in Kinshasa.

0: More global stories are coming your way. Stick around. You're with The World.
1: Trees can cool neighborhoods, clean the air, and make streets more inviting. But in parts of Worcester, they're hard to find. Why have so many disappeared, and are efforts to bring them back making a difference?
2: Over here, it's kind of just like a concrete jungle. It's hot. I mean, you can definitely feel it.
1: Hear why some residents and advocates say Worcester needs more trees, and why others say it's not so simple. I'm Sam Turkin. You can find the rest of that story online at gbhnews.org.
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0: This is The World. I'm Carolyn Beeler. Israelis head to the polls in October to vote in what some say is the most consequential general election in the country's history. Benjamin Netanyahu is trying to extend his already historic tenure as Israel's longest-serving prime minister. But opposition parties say it is high time for change. Stephanie Fried has this profile of a candidate aiming to become the youngest parliamentarian in Israeli history.
5: It's Friday morning in central Tel Aviv, and Dizengoff Square in the city center is packed with young people, buying groceries, running errands before the Sabbath starts, and catching up with friends in open-air cafes. It's the perfect canvassing spot for a campaigner who, in a few months, might be Israel's youngest ever member of parliament.
6: Shalem.
7: Shalem.
5: You're Shalev, a passerby comments. Will you make it into the Knesset? I will, Shalev tells him. Good luck, the man wishes. Finally, things may get fixed. Shalev is Yonatan Shalev. At 23, he's a budding politician, handpicked in April to join former Prime Minister Naftali Bennett and former Foreign Minister Yair Lapid's joint centrist Biyachad, or Together Party campaign. On this hot and humid Friday morning, Shalev is handing out party stickers to passers-by at a makeshift booth set up on central Tel Aviv's Dizengoff Square. As we talk, he is repeatedly recognized. Wow, Yonatan, I'm a huge fan, a teenager gushes, shaking his hand. Shalev's target demographic shapes his campaigning style.
8: I go to festivals, to beer festivals. I go to parties. We're having a good time, and I think that's the best thing you can do in a political campaign. That's how you bring young people. Young people don't really care about politics.
5: But Shalev wasn't always having a good time. That's what brought him to politics. That's Shalev last year at a Foreign Affairs and Defense Committee meeting, screaming at committee members who favor excusing ultra-Orthodox citizens from military service. Soldiers burned alive in their tank and you're talking politics, he raged. Do you even hear yourselves? He was ejected from that meeting, but refused to stay silent. As an elite commando squadron commander who served hundreds of days in combat on multiple fronts after Hamas rampaged through southern Israel in October 2023, he felt compelled to act.
8: The younger generation that they used to call us the TikTok generation here in Israel is the generation that saved Israel in the past 2.5 years.
5: After that meeting, Shalev formed Shoulder to Shoulder, an NGO devoted to military reservists that rapidly became Israel's biggest ever nonprofit. Most members are in their late teens and 20s, the generation paying the highest price and shouldering the heaviest burden for the government's military decisions in recent years. That generation is Shalev's political calling card. Here's Michelle, a 24-year-old Israeli.
9: I've been following Yonatan on Twitter, so I know his work, I know what he does, I know how much he cares.
5: Demographically, this election debuts a record number of first-time 18 to 22-year-old voters whose key concerns include costs of living, homeland security, and victory over opponents. Of the more than 7,000 soldiers killed and injured in combat since October 2023, 75% are under 30. Professor Kobi Michael is a senior Middle East and military researcher at Israel's National Security Studies and Mizgov Institutes. He says this may be Shalev's moment because
6: the heavy burden on the shoulders of the IDF, mainly on the burden of the reservists. We are talking about something which is totally mad. Reservists that serve 700 days, 2 years in the last 2.5 years. They have no life. They lost their job. People were divorced. They don't see their children.
5: That burden fans out beyond reservists to friends, neighbors, and loved ones. I keep looking at him because I recognize him. A mature woman on a bicycle stops to tell Yonatan and his peers, "My husband thought maybe I'm into young people." I say, "Why not? Let's make the switch to the younger generation," she jokes, and wishes him luck. As she rides away, Yonatan shares something the woman confided during their conversation.
8: She said that she lost her son in a war at the age of 26.
5: Loss, obligation, dedication, and reconstructing the future. Those are forces driving Shalev.
8: A lot of people who don't live in Israel, it's hard for them to understand how much, as a human, we admire the country. I mean, the country for us as Jews, I mean, after we've been through so much, after the Holocaust, after all these agonizing wars, this country means a lot to us. It's more than just a piece of land. It's something that we had to fight for. It's something that so many Jews died in order to, for us to live in this amazing country, in these amazing cities with these amazing people.
5: There are other young faces on the campaign trail, but Yonatan's is the youngest, the grandson of an Israeli war hero, a UN ambassador, and deputy mayor of Jerusalem. His role models include Rabbi Joshua Heschel, who walked alongside Dr. Martin Luther King Jr. in the 1965 Selma, Alabama Civil Rights March, and Israel's first prime minister, David Ben-Gurion. Shalev says he tries to live by Ben-Gurion's mantra, Israel should be a light unto nations.
8: Do the right thing at the right time and not be scared to jump into the muddy waters.
7: Do you think this government is doing the right thing at the right time?
8: No, I don't think so.
5: For The World, I'm Stephanie Fried, Tel Aviv.
0: Drive the roads in any country and you're likely to see one brand more than any other. Toyota, the most popular car company in the world. That is thanks in large part to one man, Hiroshi Okuda, who served as CEO and then chairman of the Japanese automaker from 1995 to 2006. Last week, Toyota announced that Okuda had died at the age of 93. As The World's transportation correspondent Jeremy Siegel reports, Okuda is being remembered as a leader who helped transform Toyota into a global powerhouse during a turbulent time.
10: Let's go back to Detroit in the 1980s, when anti-Japanese sentiments were spreading due to massive layoffs in the domestic auto industry.
11: And now, get the facts. This is TV2 Eyewitness News at 11.
10: In this old news clip from 82, a reporter stands in front of a crowd as men and women line up to take turns literally smashing a Toyota with a hammer.
12: That's right, Bev. The car you're looking at, a 78 Toyota Corolla donated by Hoop McInerney in Oak Park. We've got Tim Donovan here taking his frustrations out on this 78 Toyota.
10: At the time, oil prices were spiking, and large gas guzzlers made by the big three American makers, Chrysler, Ford, and GM, were becoming less attractive to consumers. Local factories took a big hit, and fuel-efficient Japanese imports like Toyota's flooded the market.
13: I worked in Detroit for a couple of years for AP, and that was exactly about the time when it was happening.
10: Yuri Kageyama is a Tokyo-based correspondent for the Associated Press, who's covered Toyota and the global auto industry for decades. While in Detroit, she found herself in the midst of the anti-Japanese bias, including racial slurs.
13: I would have to go cover these auto workers, and they would tell me, you know, the J word. They say to my face, like, "Oh, the J word is taking away our jobs," and you know, they're picketing and so on. And I couldn't tell them, you know, "Hello, I am a J word."
10: As Kageyama tells me, it was an interesting moment for Toyota. On the one hand, sales were booming. On the other, there was backlash that continued through the 80s and into the early 90s. And the company needed the right person to help see them through it. Someone who thought outside the box.
13: Toyota started out as a family company. So the presidents or the CEOs in the beginning were from that family.
10: Enter Hiroshi Okuda, a longtime veteran of the company who was notable for a few reasons. One, he wasn't a Toyota. Two, he was unusually tall. And three, he had a more bombastic personality than traditional Japanese business leaders at the time.
13: He was a very dramatic guy.
14: He was kind of aggressive, a bit of a troublemaker, and different than other polite Toyota leaders.
10: That's Jeffrey Leiker, a professor emeritus at the University of Michigan and author of a book about Toyota management called The Toyota Way. He says after Okuda took the reins in 1995, he launched a campaign to double down and sell even more cars in America, which other executives saw as risky given the mounting anti-Japanese sentiments. But he did it in a clever way, by also expanding Toyota's manufacturing footprint in America. A way of saying, hey, we're not just selling our cars here, we're building them here too.
14: He was investing in American workers, he was investing in American businesses while he was growing the business, and nothing bad happened.
10: As Okuda steadied the company's image, he also oversaw one of the most monumental innovations of the contemporary auto world.
15: There's a change happening. It begins with Prius. Toyota's revolutionary hybrid vehicle. And
10: the Prius, the world's first mass-produced gasoline electric hybrid. According to Leiker, when Okuda became president, the Prius was just an engineering pet project, an experiment with a far-off launch date looked at suspiciously by other executives.
14: He could have easily said, let's kill it, which many CEOs would do in the West. Instead, he says, this is the most important project in the company. Let's push up the date by a year.
10: It was a massive success, first launching in Japan.
14: And then it became kind of the darling of California as the green vehicle to be seen in. And suddenly it was cool to have a hybrid.
10: The company doubled its sales targets and launched a new era of fuel-efficient vehicles, one that continues today with the explosion of electric cars like Tesla's and China's BYD. After overseeing the Prius launch, Okuda continued with the company as president until 2006, 2 years before Toyota officially became the world's top-selling automaker. But it was a path that he forged before retiring in 2018. And for the past 8 years, he stayed out of the public eye with his family. According to the company, Okuda died of natural causes. For The World, I'm Jeremy Siegel.

0: Chaos in and around the Strait of Hormuz and the Red Sea is spreading down the African coast. Earlier this week, two ships were seized by Somali pirates. Four other ships were recently taken, meaning more than 100 seafarers are currently being held hostage. Somali piracy had been largely curbed since its peak about 15 years ago, but experts are concerned the blockades and conflicts in major shipping routes could open the door for a true resurgence in Somali waters. Omar Mahmoud is with the International Crisis Group. He tells me there have been flare-ups in the region for several months.
1: Now, this is nowhere near the level of what piracy was 15 years ago, when you had upwards of 200 attacks a year. So it's still very much in its infancy. We've seen other flare-ups since then. I mean, for a while, pirate attacks went down to zero. But they, you know, in recent years, we've had a few other flare-ups as well. End of 2023, early 2024, for example, is one of those periods. And fundamentally, I think the issue is on land. I mean, pirate networks have continued to exist. It's just the opportunity isn't always there for them. And so, you know, they try out this activity every now and then. And I think what's happening now is they sense an opportunity.
0: And why would they sense an opportunity now? I mean, there is chaos in the Strait of Hormuz, but, you know, does that mean authorities are distracted or something?
1: Yeah, I think it has a twofold effect. So kind of the wider dynamics that are going on, Straits of Hormuz and even the threat of the Houthis around the Bab al-Mandab. I mean, what this is doing is basically, first of all, patrolling from navies and other ships off the Somali waters is decreasing at some level. You know, it's kind of the tension shifting more northwards to some of these other threats. And then at the same time, commercial ships are diverting some of their routes to go around the southern coast of Africa instead of through some of these passageways. So they're actually more ships traveling off the Somali water. So you have this combination of decreased patrolling, but more ships. Mm-hmm. And so I think at some level, you know, success breeds further incidents, unfortunately. So if you have one ship that's hijacked, you have other groups that then tend to mobilize and say, okay, well, this is a time for us to act as well.
0: What kinds of ships have been taken?
1: So there's been merchant vessels, cargo vessels, and some tankers mostly. You know, sometimes what the pirates will do is take a smaller ship and then hijack that, and they'll turn that into a mothership, meaning use that ship to go much further. So it's kind of a stepping stone. So they start kind of with something smaller and then work their way a bit larger, and then they can go further in the Indian Ocean, Gulf of Aden area, and target some of these larger commercial vessels.
0: Are these the same pirates we saw 15 years ago or belonging to the same groups, or is something different going on here?
1: Yeah, I mean, it's the same area more or less. I mean, some of those groups from 15 years ago aren't as active today. And there are some new players in this, but generally it's the same wider area and the same sort of coastline where you have different factions that are operating, mostly clan-based. So there is some remnants, I would say, but some of these groups have also been refashioned more in recent years.
0: This might be hard to answer, but does this look like the kind of spike that might die down if things settle down in the Strait of Hormuz, or is this possibly the start of something larger?
1: Yeah, so I mean, fundamentally, piracy, again, is a crime of opportunity. So if the opportunity is there, the pirate networks will continue. And so, you know, a couple years ago, I mentioned that flare up. You know, what kind of stopped that flare up at some level was there was some escalatory reaction. So, for example, you had different countries' navies intercepting some of the ships or trying to rescue some of the ships. The Indian Navy, for example, came over into Somali waters at that point. And so that raised the costs and it raised kind of a deterrence level. If you don't have that, then I think the pirates will continue to see some opportunities and whatnot. So at one level, I think that, you know, if it's not made harder for the pirates to basically do this activity, they will continue. Commercial ships can also kind of reenact some of the security measures that they had in place before at the heyday of Somali piracy. But once attacks kind of slowed, you know, some of those measures, I think, were downgraded. So that's one aspect of it. But the other aspect is the onshore element of this. And this is what often gets overlooked. And this is why, you know, even though we had piracy 15 years ago, we're still talking about it today at a different scale. But it's still there today because onshore, the groups have continued to exist. The grievances that kind of feed into the wider piracy network around overfishing, about the destruction of local Somali livelihoods along this coastline, those continue as well. So I think you can get to a point where you reestablish deterrence and maybe the pirates go quiet again. But without that accompanying element onshore as well, I think it's just a matter of time before we see another one of these flare-ups.
0: What does this mean for ships that have to sail in this area?
1: Well, it means they'll probably have to start implementing security measures once again, as in, you know, some of them, you know, before the practices were arguing that you should have your own security on board, you should have water cannons, these types of things to deter pirate activity. So I think they're going to have to start implementing those measures once again. They're going to have to consider their routes and insurance premiums go up and these types of things as well. So, but fundamentally, I think getting back to some of those security measures will probably be the first response. The second would probably be, you know, countries in the region maybe coming together to sort of try to address the issue as well, because that was part of the story 15 years ago.
0: Omar Mahmoud is a senior analyst focused on Somalia and the Horn of Africa with the International Crisis Group. Coming up, a Haitian author opens a window into his country through fictional stories inspired by truth. 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
0: This is The World. I'm Carolyn Beeler. Acclaimed Haitian writer Lionel Trouillot grew up under the harsh Duvalier dictators who ruled Haiti from the mid-50s to the mid-80s. But the suffering that surrounded him didn't register when he was young.
6: My father was both a professor and a lawyer, and we were not paying attention to the people having nothing in their life, no house, no job. And those people were there. But at the time, we did not see them.
0: In his 20s, he says he learned to see them, and their stories make up his latest book, Simple Stories, 22 fictional vignettes that serve as a window into everyday life in Haiti. Lionel Trouillot spoke with me earlier this week from Port-au-Prince. So you write in the prologue that this book is for the humble and the downtrodden, although you put it much more nicely, because the winners in life, those who love and have money and have power, reality serves them, whereas fiction needs to serve those with fewer options. And those are kind of the folks you focus on in these stories. I was struck that many of the stories in this collection evoked a feeling of, let's say, ambiguity. Often characters are doing something that the reader recognizes as wrong, but that the reader still sympathizes with the characters for doing, like a down-on-her-luck woman stealing a leg of goat. I'm wondering if that's something that's attractive to you as a writer, getting readers to kind of grapple with why people are driven to do bad things.
6: Yeah, why do people do the things they do? And what's going on in their minds, and what brings them to do those things? And I always say one must try to see with the other's eyes, to listen with the other's ears. I'm not writing judgmental stories. It's very easy when you're not in a situation to say, well, this is wrong, this is right. But wrongs and rights are very often decided by the social position of people. And to get back to the idea that fiction must give something to those who have nothing in their real life, it's a power between people, power between sexes, power between societies. Then I think at least we owe that to them.
0: Mm. the story of the woman who stole a leg of goat that is titled The Lady in the Supermarket, and she steals that leg of goat from a former colleague while they're chatting in line at the grocery store. Was there something in particular that sparked that story idea for you?
6: I like to say that I don't have much imagination. Most of those stories are based on actual facts of life. And
0: so that actually happened?
6: Yeah.
0: Did it happen to you?
6: You know, no, not to me. It happened to a good friend. Most of the stories are based on actual facts of life. And I don't think we have to force ourselves to imagine, to create awful situations that make people's life difficult.
0: You don't have to use too much imagination, you're saying.
6: I'm saying the reality is bad enough, is rich enough of those awful situations. And a writer can help us see what is happening and that we don't see.
0: Lionel, we talk on this program a lot about what is happening in Haiti right now. It cannot be an easy place to live. There's lack of government control, lack of infrastructure, grinding poverty for so many people. What is life like there for you day to day as a writer?
6: Oh, well, I write. that's one thing, but I also do lots of workshops. And I've been recently having workshops in Haitian prisons. And I do workshops with young people wanting to become writers. I also, with my sister, we run a cultural center in Delma, and we have cultural activities every day. So I'm keeping busy. But like you said, life is not easy in Haiti, but it's so worse for so many people, so that I don't complain.
0: Mm.
6: I don't complain. And there's a question I really don't like when people ask, why do you live there? I live there because I was born into life living there, even though I spent some years abroad. But I'm living there like 12 million people are living there, and we don't ask ourselves every day, why do we stay? Or we don't all want to live. What we really want is that it's for changes to happen in Haiti, for the poor to have a better life, for a society with more social justice and more goods for the majority of the population. And that's our life, and that's also our fight. So the urgency for us is not to run away. For many of us, it's not to run away. It is just to live and to try to change things, and to be, like I like to say, a little useful and a little happy.
0: Lionel Trujillo is a writer, and his latest collection of short stories is called Simple Stories. He spoke to us from Port-au-Prince. Lionel, thank you so much for this conversation.
6: It's for me to thank you.
0: We are going to close the show on this Friday with another Haitian artist determined to make her life a little useful by making the lives of Haitians a little happy. Ruchelle Guillaume does that through her music, which she says she hopes makes a positive impact in Haiti and around the world. Her song, Determinée, is a message of courage and resilience.

Guillaume was born in Port-au-Prince to a musical family. Her passion for singing started in her father's church, then expanded to local block parties, and finally to concert venues outside of Haiti.

0: 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I'm Carolyn Beeler. 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

0: 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Us too. 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
4: 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The Grammys rethink their new Asian pop category, and a new Little House on the Prairie series features Osage voices. 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

jazz trombonist, record producer, and educator, and son of Ellis Marsalis and brother of Wynton Marsalis. He's Delfeo Marsalis and his Uptown Jazz Orchestra. Good evening to you. I'm Valinda Robinson, featuring 18 jazz veterans and hot up-and-comers from the brassy 2020 album Jazz Party and Blackbird Special. Up next on 89.7, vibraphonist, percussionist, and bandleader who has worked with Buddy Rich to Charlie Parker, Charles Mingus, and Quincy Jones, too. I'm talking about Lyle Hampton from the 1977 The Definitive Black and Blue Sessions and Sweet Georgia Brown. 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It's 9:08.

0: At 9:20, organist Chris Hazleton with a Horace Silver composition made famous in 1973, Summer in Central Park, from Chris Hazleton's release In Rotation. And we started off with Lionel Hampton and his orchestra with Sweet Georgia Brown from the album The Definitive Black and White Sessions. Well, here we are, Friday night, our date night. Thank you very much for stopping by. I'm so glad to be here, and I'm glad that you are here as well. We got a lot of things happening tonight, so much good music to share with you, and I'm really excited about it. So I want you to sit back, relax, and just wait and enjoy the music that we have in store for you right here on 89.7.
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0: pianist Emmett Cohen and his interpretation of the John Coltrane 1958 composition, Blue Train, from his latest release, Universal Truth. And just a reminder, you can catch Emmett Cohen February 12th at the Berklee Performance Center. Before that, pianist Charles Chen and Dream Dancing from his album The Long Way Home. Before that, a group called La Lucha. Now, La Lucha is a Tampa Bay-based jazz trio formed by best friends. Alejandro Arenas, he's on the bass from Colombia. John O'Leary III, he's on piano. He's from Mexico. And Mark Feynman on the drums, and he's from the United States. And together, they gave us their take on the theme to the 1990 dramatic film Mo Better Blues from their latest release, Tides. And we started the set off with Canadian jazz trumpeter and vocalist Bria Skonberg, and she gave us Watch What Happens from her latest release, Indigo. It's 9:43. I'm Valinda Robinson. I am so glad to be here. I hope you are too. We have so much things to do between now and midnight. A lot of music I'm going to share with you, including Alan Harris, Barry Green. We'll also hear from Houston Person, Stanley Turrentine, and Steve Tyrell, too. So we got a lot going on right here on 89.7.
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0: At 10 o'clock, guitarist Barry Green and his interpretation of the popular song My One and Only Love from his latest release, Giants. We also heard from 23-year-old Indonesian pianist Joey Alexander and Whispers of Love, featuring Alita Moses on vocals. And this is from his brand new CD, album, Celestial Keeper. And we kind of heard Alan Harris, I'm Hooked on You, from the album Swingin' Love Songs. Well, it is 10 o'clock as we move closer to midnight. A lot of things to do between now and then, and I hope that you'll be able to stick with me. This is going to be a great evening tonight. I'm so glad you're here. This is GBH Music's Jazz on 89.7.
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0: tenor saxophonist Stanley Turrentine with the 1970 album Sugar and the title track. And the album features performances by Turrentine, of course, with trumpeter Freddie Hubbard, guitarist George Benson, bassist Ron Carter, and drummer Billy Kay. And by the way, pianist Lonnie Liston-Smith is added on this title track. And this album is one of Turrentine's best received and was greeted with universal acclaim on release and subsequent reissues. Before that, tenor saxophonist and record producer, a Houston person, and a 1962 Ruby and the Romantics, Our Day Will Come, from his 2017 album, Rain or Shine. And we started off with bassist, singer, songwriter, and composer. She can do everything. Esperanza Spalding, and I Know You Know, from her album Queens and Queens. And you can check her out at City Winery on September 4th. It's 9:23. I'm Valinda Robinson. Good to be here. Nice warm studio and talking to you. So glad that we can spend this time together, our date night. And that is a good thing. Still coming up on 89.7, Brian Culbertson, the Modern Jazz Quartet, Mesa, and Joe Sample teaming up with the NDR Big Band. That and more coming up next, right here at 89.7.
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0: pianist Lafayette Harris Jr. and his take on the 1973 Stevie Wonder hit Living for the City from his album Swingin' Up in Harlem. We also heard from pianist Brian Culbertson and Together Tonight from the album Nice and Slow. And we started the set off with singer and record producer Steve Tyrell and You Go to My Head featuring Roy Hargrove on trumpet from his album The Songs of Sinatra. It's 10:40. I'm Belinda Robinson. Glad to be with you. We're going to be together until midnight, but between now and then, we got a lot of things to share with you, including Ronnie Laws, Wayne Shorter, Mike Clement, the Alvin Queen Trio. So I'm so glad that you're here. Stick with me. This is GBH Music's Jazz on 89.7.
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4: Thank you. Next, we'd like to play another one of the compositions that's been in our repertoire for a long time, one of the blues pieces called True Blues.

0: Hungarian guitarist Garbo Szabo and his interpretation of George Benson's composition Breezin' from the album High Contrast. We also heard from Joe Sample teaming up with the NDR Big Band and Buttermilk Sky from the album Children of the Sun. Mesa, the lead vocalist for the British acid jazz band Incognito, gave us Make Sure You're Sure from her album Music for Your Soul. And we started off with the Modern Jazz Quartet and Really True Blues live at Lincoln Center, and it's from the album The Complete Last Concert. It's 11 o'clock. I'm Belinda Robinson. We still have an hour left together, and that's going to be a good thing. And by the way, when I say good night and good morning at midnight, the jazz continues. We take good care of you right here on 89.7.
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0: Well, I hope you enjoyed that extended set. That was vibraphonist Bobby Hutcherson and Love Song from the album Montera. And they say that it was, Montera is one of the great feel-good jazz albums of the 1970s, one of the great Latin jazz albums of the 1970s, and one of the great groove jazz records of the 1970s. Bobby Hutcherson. We also heard from the Alvin Queen Trio and Feeling Good from the album of the same name. Guitarist Mike Clement gave us Temperance from his album Hitting It. We also heard from saxophonist Wayne Shorter from his album from 1961, Waning Moments and Devil's Island. And we started the set off with saxophonist Ronnie Laws and I Don't Want No One But You from the album Tribute to the Legendary Eddie Harris. In fact, we'll be hearing from Eddie in our next set. It's 11:26. I'm Valinda Robinson. Glad that we can spend this time together, our date night, as it were. I get such a kick out of spending my Fridays and my weekdays looking at things, looking for great music for you to enjoy. And I hope that you do. We're going to come back with much more music, including McCoy Tyner, George Benson, and, as I mentioned, Eddie Harris, right here on 89.7.
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0: At 11:40, pianist McCoy Tyner from the 1963 album Night of Ballads and Blues, Blue Monk. And we also heard from the Jeff Hamilton Organ Trio and their interpretation of the Wes Montgomery composition Road Song from the album Coast to Coast. How are you doing? I hope you're sticking with me. I'm so glad you're here. This is wonderful. I look forward to spending my Friday night with you. It is our date night. I hope you're having a wonderful time. And remember, when I say good night and good morning at midnight, the jazz will continue. And I just want to remind you, I will be back with you tomorrow night at 9. So we'll spend the weekend together. It is the weekend of the Robinsons. On Sunday at 9, Jeff Robinson will be in. So we're here all weekend long. The Robinsons, to take good care of you. Coming back with guitarist George Benson and Paper Moon from his album Guitar Man. Next on 89.7.
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0: saxophonist Eddie Harris and Exodus from his 1961 debut album, Exodus to Jazz. We also heard from guitarist George Benson, and Guitar Man is the album, and we enjoyed Paper Moon. It's been my pleasure spending my Friday night with you, and I hope you've had a wonderful time. We're going to do it again tomorrow night at 9, so make sure that you tune in. And for a Sunday night at 9, make sure you stay tuned for Jeff Robinson. He'll be here for you as well. I'm about to say good night and good morning to you, but remember, the jazz will continue through the morning hours. 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And by the way, get interviews, conversations, and insight about jazz on 89.7 by subscribing to our newsletter. 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I will see you Saturday night at 9.
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5: 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What matters to you?

James Nadero with Slipping Away from his Strings album. I'm Jeff Robinson. Sit back and enjoy the music here at GBH. Here's Chris Hazleton with Paris of the Plains.

Frank Sinatra. Love is the Tinder Trap from the Sinatra at the Movies album. Alison Brosen with Pancho Sanchez, and we started this short set with Chris Hazleton, Paris of the Plains from the In Rotation album. If you download the new GBH News app, you can take us on the go and stream the previous jazz shows on demand in the shows and podcast section of the app. Here's Donna Byrne with Somewhere Along the Way.

That was Taylor Eixde. Get Your Hopes Up from the album Lucky to Be Me. Diane Schur before that with Blue Skies from her album Some Other Time. Houston Person with Too Late Now from the Blue Velvet album. And we started this set with Donna Byrne, Somewhere Along the Way from the All the Lonely People album. Great set coming up. Have some Wayne Shorter and some Mark Murphy. But here's Jimmy Heath, Ballad from Upper Neighbor's Suite.

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Wayne Shorter, saxophonist Wayne Shorter, with 12 more bars to go from his Juju album. Nate Smith, Kiefer and Cartoons, with Live Action from the Cough Drop album. John LaBarra and his big band with Grooveyard from the album of the same name. Mark Murphy before that with On the Red Clay from the Stolen and Other Moments album. And we started this set with Jimmy Heath. Ballad from Upper Neighbor's Suite from the Love Letters album. I'm Jeff Robinson. Sit back, enjoy the music. Here's Rayford Griffin with Jardoo.

That was Seal with Luck Be a Lady from his Standards album. Rayford Griffin before that with Jardu from his Reflections of Brownie album. If you're on Instagram, you should look for us. We're at JazzGBH. Here's Demetrius Neighbors with Mesmerize.

That was Rosemary Clooney with Way from the Girl Singer album. Gregory Porter with Brown Grass from the Liquid Spirit album. Larry Barilla and the Latin Jazz Collective with Nika's Dream from the album called Carmen's Mambo. And we started this set with Demetrius Neighbors, Mesmerized from his Evolution album. Here's Kuroran with Blue Magic.

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Esperanza Spalding with Panta de Aria from her album Esperanza. Anthony Williams before that with a Love Song from his album Spring. Cassandra Wilson with Justice from the album Belly of the Sun. And we started this set with Kararan. Blue Magic from the Do Swing album. I'm Jeff Robinson. Hope you're enjoying the music. Here's Jenny Kluckin, Katamiya.

Bobby West with Shadow Ballet from his album Lamert Park After Dark. Willie Nelson with A Foggy Day from his album My Way. And we started this set with Jenny Klucken, Katamiya, from the album Marimba Standard. To get some interviews, conversation, and just some general insight about jazz here at 89.7, you should subscribe to our newsletter. 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Here's Stan Getz with Maha de Carnival.

Joel Goodman, What a Dreamer Dreams, from An Exquisite Moment album. Red Norvo with Blues in E-flat. Bob James and Nathan East, All Be Revealed, from the New Cool album. And we started this set with Stan Getz, Maha de Carnival. Here's Jason Charles with Athens by Night.

Kenny Burrell, I'll Close My Eyes from his Guitars album. Tim Mayer, I Guess I'll Hang My Tears Out to Dry from his Resilience album. Vocalist Lou Rawls with Nobody But Me from his For You, My Love album. Ray Abiodo with Crisscross from his Latin Jazz Project Volume 2 album. And we started this set with Jason Charles, Athens by Night from his Opening Statement album. I'm Jeff Robinson. Here's the WDR Big Band with In the Lion's Den.

Saw Me with Let Me from the Petite Suite album. George Benson before that with Deeper Than You Think from his Absolute Benson album. And we started this set with the WDR Big Band in the Lion's Den from the Bluegrass album. Here's Charles Erland, Dolphin Dance.

Al Jarreau with My Foolish Heart from the Accentuate the Positive album. Natalie Cole and her dad Nat King Cole with Walking My Baby Back Home from the Still Unforgettable album. Lucky Thompson with Have You Met Miss Jones from the Lucky in Paris album. And we started this set with Charles Ireland, Dolphin Dance from the Blowing the Blues Away album. I'm Jeff Robinson. Hope you're enjoying the music. Here's Kevin Ford and Andy Brown with Dark Flower.

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2: I'm Christian McBride, and this is Jazz Night in America. August 25th would have been Wayne Shorter's birthday. For the occasion, we take a moment to look back, to remember favorite performances and re-listen to certain songs, and appreciate Wayne's long and varied legacy. From the late 50s, during his time in Art Blakey's Jazz Messengers, to the forefront of jazz fusion with Weather Report, to his quartet and grand scale collaborations well into his later years, Wayne left us a body of work that is eternal. I had the great fortune of collaborating with Wayne and spending time with him off the stage. He was always a source of philosophical wisdom.
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2: The first jazz record I ever picked out on my own at a record store was Wayne Shorter's Juju, originally released in 1965. The cover, the personnel, everything drew me to this album. I was not disappointed. Back in 2015, we recorded Wayne Shorter and the Jazz and Lincoln Center Orchestra in Wynton Marcellus. They performed music from Wayne's vast catalog, including this composition from Juju. This is Yes or No, arranged by Victor Goines.

0: That was the Jazz and Lincoln Center Orchestra with Wayne Shorter on tenor saxophone playing his composition, Yes or No, recorded back in 2015 at the Rose Theater at Jazz Lincoln Center in New York City. When Wayne Shorter was 26, he got his first big break with the band to hone your chops on the bandstand, Art Blakey and the Jazz Messengers. His years with the band gave him a chance to bring some of his compositions to life, and Wayne became the lead composer and musical director for the group. He wrote some of the Jazz Messengers' most incredible tunes, United, Free For All, Children of the Night. Here's another one of Wayne's Jazz Messenger compositions that he performed with the Jazz and Lincoln Center Orchestra and Wynton Marsalis. Take it away, Wynton.
1: This next piece was inspired by the picture of the hammerhead fish and the intensity of Art Blakey's drumming. So Wayne could see the two of them together, that hammerhead and the way he hit the drums. This has been arranged by Mr. Sherman Irby. We hope you enjoy it. Hammerhead.

0: Wayne Shorter.
1: That was the Jazz and Lincoln Center Orchestra with Wayne Shorter on tenor saxophone playing the composition Hammerhead. When we come back, we'll revisit an interview I did with Wayne back in 2020 to celebrate 50 years of his groundbreaking group, Weather Report. This is Jazz Night in America. I'm Christian McBride.
2: 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And the estate of Joan B. Kroc, whose request serves as an enduring investment in the future of public radio and seeks to help NPR produce programming that meets the highest standard of public service in journalism and cultural expression. 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
1: This is Jazz Night in America. I'm Christian McBride. This week, we're celebrating the life of Wayne Shorter. In 1964, after 5 years with Art Blakey and the Jazz Messengers, Wayne joined forces with Miles Davis as part of the all-star squad known as the Second Great Quintet. Herbie Hancock on piano, Ron Carter on bass, Tony Williams on drums, Miles on trumpet, and Wayne on saxophone. Wayne reflected on the group on Australian television back in 2016.
7: Tony being so young, the drummer, and Ron Carter, he was like the professor, and Herbie was, you know, he was classically trained, the pianist, and then I was a scribe, and Miles, he used to say, I don't play the trumpet. He said, it's a fountain pen.
1: For nearly 5 years, this band brought it. And Wayne continued to evolve his compositional prowess, giving us gems like ESP, Nefertiti, and Footprints.

0: But it wasn't until Wayne left the quintet that his creativity broke out of the stratosphere into the galaxy. Wayne Shorter teamed up with keyboardist and composer Joe Zawinul, who was fresh off of his tenure with Cannonball Adderley. And like a big bang for the music, Weather Report was born. From the very first track on their very first album, Wayne and Joe set out to make a different kind of band.
1: You opened it with Joe slamming down with his hand inside the strings on a grand piano.
0: That's Wayne from an interview I did with him back in 2020.

Miami Weather Report super fan. No, I'm serious. I even have all the bootlegs. But if I had to pick a favorite track of theirs, it would be Elegant People from 1976's Black Market. Let's check it out.

0: That was Weather Report with Elegant People from the 1976 album Black Market. After being together for 15 years, the band left behind a rich, timeless catalog, ethereal yet rooted, out there but in hand with tradition, reaching new universes as only Joe Zawinul and Wayne Shorter could.
1: We had a good time. We had an adventure. We like going for it, whatever it is. We're going to try to do some music without capital letters, no paragraphs, no commas, no periods. It's just do music that has all that stuff that exists in the world. You know, like waterfall, mountain valleys, gullies.
0: Wayne Shorter and Joe Zawinul's friendship and appreciation for each other spanned decades. Joe once said that he was Wayne's greatest fan in the world. That admiration started right from the beginning, at a fellow musician's house in the 1950s when Wayne was tinkering away at the piano.
1: And Joe came behind me and said, "What is that?" I was working on an opera.
0: An opera that Wayne worked on until 1956, when he was drafted into the Army. Over 60 years later, in 2007, when Wayne saw Joe for the very last time before Zawinul's passing, he was reminded of that melody heard all those years ago.
1: And he said, "You gotta finish that thing. Part of that thing that Joe says you gotta finish is in a piece called Prometheus Unbound."
0: From Wayne's final studio album, Eminon, here it is, Prometheus Unbound.

0: That was Wayne Shorter with Prometheus Unbound. Wayne's creativity and imagination never ceased. And in 2021, he debuted an operatic project with bassist Esperanza Spalding called Iphigenia. When we return, we'll hear Esperanza with Wayne in a live performance. This is Jazz Night in America. I'm Christian McBride.
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0: Welcome back to Jazz Night in America. I'm Christian McBride. We're paying tribute to Maestro Wayne Shorter, one of the greatest jazz artists who ever walked this earth.
2: There's no such thing as a mistake.
0: That's Wayne speaking with John Batiste for The Late Show back in May 2017.
2: There's no such thing as an interruption. An interruption was somebody playing, and you cut across one of them. No,
3: yeah.
2: It's an opportunity. What was an interruption is now an opportunity, which all helps to create trust.
0: Months after this interview, that trust was on display at the Detroit Jazz Festival. Wayne was honored as the artist in residence that year, and we were there too. What you're about to hear is Wayne leading a unique quartet. They only performed twice before this time, featuring Terry Lynn Carrington on drums, Leo Genovese on piano, and Esperanza Spalding on bass and vocals. In preparation for this gig, the musicians knew nothing about what was to happen next. Only an outline of how the music might evolve. It's the concept of trust at its finest. Let's head to the stage to hear Wayne's composition from the 80s, updated for the modern day by Esperanza Spalding. Here's Endangered Species.

That was Endangered Species, featuring Wayne Shorter on soprano saxophone. Esperanza Spalding contributed lyrics to this newest version. That's her singing and playing bass, too. Joining them, Leo Genovese on piano and Terry Lynn Carrington on drums. We collaborated with the Detroit Jazz Festival to capture this performance in 2017. It was so fantastic that it was released over 5 years later as a commercial album. Then, it earned Wayne his 12th Grammy Award in 2023. And we are absolutely proud to be a part of it. I mentioned at the top of this show that Wayne Shorter was a Buddhist. He regularly philosophized about life and death. He believed life and death are two phases of a continuum. Life doesn't begin at birth, nor end at death. Everything in the universe, from the air we breathe to all the life that surrounds us, passes through these phases. I believe that Wayne will always be a constant too. Wayne, we will forever feel you, my man. Let's go out with one of my personal favorites. From Wayne Shorter's Atlantis recording, this is When You Dream.

0: Last Night in America is a production of WBGO Studios, whose offices proudly reside on Wayne Shorter Way in Newark, New Jersey, Jazz Lincoln Center, and NPR Music. This week's episode was written and produced by Trevor Smith and Sarah Gilletti. Consulting editor, Katie Simon. Episode mix, Ron Scalzo. The music from the Detroit Jazz Festival was recorded by Timothy Powell and Marshawn Robinson at Metro Mobile. It was remixed by David Tallickson. The music from Jazz and Lincoln Center was recorded by James P. Nichols. I'm Christian McBride.
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6: From Futuro Media and PRX, it's Latino USA. I'm Maria Hinojosa. Today, the aftermath of the devastating earthquakes in Colombia and Venezuela, plus the water crisis in Puerto Rico.
7: You hear so many people referring to a crisis on a crisis.
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6: Then a conversation with Anthony Ramos, an actor and musician who's navigated the world of Hollywood and Broadway. And it hasn't been easy.
9: I just didn't know who I was. I was like, man, like, what are the things that I value in my life anymore? Has it become my career? Has it become, like, what I look like to other people? Has it become how much money I make?
6: All this coming up on Latino USA. Stay with us. No te vayas.
10: Live from NPR News in Washington, I'm Linda Kenyon. President Trump is saying thank you to the U.S. Supreme Court for allowing his ballroom construction to continue, at least for now.
11: I just want to thank the Supreme Court and the Chief Justice, and we have a ruling that it's proceed. When they say proceed, I think that's a good thing. That's a good thing. Nothing's easy today.
10: The president is referring to a temporary order signed by Chief Justice John Roberts, letting work continue as the court considers an emergency appeal. The administration was challenging lower court rulings that would have forced a halt to above-ground construction of the project because the president did not first get congressional approval for it. The president was speaking in South Carolina, campaigning on behalf of Darlene Graham for U.S. Senate. A military source tells NPR the Navy is considering renaming an aircraft carrier under construction for President Trump. NPR's Quill Lawrence reports it was first named for Black World War II hero Doris Miller.
12: In 1941, Doris, or Dory Miller, was working in the mess hall of a ship under attack in Pearl Harbor. He dragged the wounded to safety and then downed two Japanese planes with an anti-aircraft gun he'd never been trained to fire. He died at war 2 years later.
13: Dory Miller died in the line of duty at age 24. He's the first black man to receive the Navy Cross.
12: Kyle Bibby with the Black Veterans Project is outraged by reports that the aircraft carrier might be named for President Trump instead of Miller.
13: The Navy should be focusing on supporting current sailors serving and fighting in this war rather than finding ways to honor the politicians who actually started this war.
12: A spokesman told NPR the Navy has no announcement at this time. Quill Lawrence, NPR News.
10: The social media platform TikTok and its affiliates have agreed to a settlement with the Department of Justice. As NPR's John Ruich reports, the company was accused of violating a federal law protecting children's online privacy.
14: The Department of Justice had alleged that TikTok collected, stored, and processed vast amounts of data from its users, including millions of American children under 13, in violation of the Children's Online Privacy Protection Act. The Department of Justice says since the complaint was filed, TikTok has undergone significant changes to aspects of its business, including ownership and management. The Trump administration brokered a deal for a U.S. version of TikTok to be spun off from its Chinese owner ByteDance earlier this year and put in the hands of American investors. The Department of Justice says TikTok has since implemented extensive measures to strengthen safeguards for young users. John Ruich, NPR News.
10: Under the terms of the deal, TikTok and its affiliates have agreed to pay $400 million to settle the litigation brought by the Justice Department in 2024. 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The Bonnaroo Music and Arts Festival will not be held next year in Manchester, Tennessee. Justin Barney from member station WPLN has the story.
15: The past couple years have been rough for Bonnaroo. The main issue has been rain. Storms caused organizers to cancel mid-fest in 2025. Torrential rains again this year caused delays and some cancellations. In a social media post, organizers said that they are putting Bonnaroo on pause for next summer, citing bad luck. Organizers also gave a nod to reality. They said that the festival market has changed substantially over the past decade, especially for camping events like Bonnaroo, and that it's been difficult getting people to buy into the camping culture and experience. But they're hoping for a comeback in 2028. For NPR News, I'm Justin Barney in Nashville.
10: The festival has hosted the acts such as Paul McCartney, Elton John, and Radiohead. Enrollment in the biggest federally funded food aid program in the U.S. has dropped by more than 13% in a 12-month span. That's a steeper decline than the government had predicted. And it comes as work requirements and other provisions kick in under President Trump's Big Beautiful Bill Act. The losing coverage on those who are losing coverage under the Supplemental Nutrition Assistance Program, or SNAP, include people who do not meet tightening requirements to qualify or have missed certain deadlines. The Department of Agriculture finds the steepest decline in Arizona, which has seen a 12-month drop of more than 50%. I'm Linda Kenyon, NPR News in Washington.
16: 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This is NPR.
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6: Welcome to Latino USA. I'm Maria Hinojosa. When the world outside of Venezuela found out about the two massive earthquakes that hit the country in June, one of our colleagues here at Latino USA and someone I work really closely with was worried.
19: My name is Glorimar Marquez. I'm from Caracas, Venezuela, and I left Venezuela when I was 21 years old. I live in New York, and I was in my bedroom. It was in the evening. And the first person who told me about it was my best friend. He said, "Did you see what happened? There was a big earthquake." I think about my grandma, who is almost 80 years old. And immediately, first thing I did was going to my mom's side of the family WhatsApp group and make sure everyone was fine. Everyone was talking about it. And my grandmother said,
20: yo estaba en la casa y ahorita estoy en Prado con Yusmari, Juan Carlos, César, Aurora, todos estamos bien.
19: Everyone was super, super, super scared, but everyone was safe. I can tell you, every Venezuelan, regardless of where we were all depressed, regardless of our families being fine or not. You know, I started seeing videos of people who lost their entire family.
21: Se me murieron 10 familiares, incluyendo a mi esposo.
22: I'm trying just to recover his body, to give him some peace, and for us as well.
19: It was a communal, general feeling of just sadness and despair. I was not planning to come to Venezuela until next year at the very least. One of the places that I felt that I needed to visit was my high school. Okay, ay, Dios mío. Seeing the rubble, just the utter destruction, I had never seen anything like that in my entire life. The preschool area was just heart-wrenching because, you know, you see the drawings in the walls of, like, you know, there's like murals of children playing, everything very colorful, and then rubble. I mean, nothing could have prepared me to see the school. Venezuela is a country where it's really hard to rebuild because the cost of living is high and the salaries are low. Most of the time, people struggle to cover their basic needs. The earthquake made worse a situation that was already difficult.
23: For this story, we talk first with climate disaster experts about the aftermath of the earthquakes in Venezuela and Colombia, and later with journalists in Puerto Rico about the water crisis that has hit the island. On June 24th, 2026, two powerful earthquakes struck Venezuela back to back, causing widespread devastation. The country's capital, Caracas, was hit, and so was the coastal state of La Guaira, which faces the Atlantic Ocean. From what we know, more than 6,000 people died, 17,000 people were hospitalized, tens of thousands are still missing. Then, less than 2 months later, on August 10th, a similarly sized earthquake hit Venezuela's neighbor, Colombia. At least 280 people have died, and thousands more were injured. Around 380 are still missing. We want to understand the gravity of this situation and how historic and systemic issues make disasters like this so much worse. So we are joined by Dulce Suarez, Assistant Director of the Academy for International Disaster Preparedness at Florida International University. Dulce, welcome.
24: Thank you for having me.
23: And we're also joined by Ashley Moran. She's a research scientist and lecturer at the University of Texas at Austin. Also, she's the lead author of the 2018 USAID study titled Fragility and Climate Risks in Colombia. Ashley, thank you for joining us.
25: Thank you so much for having me, Maria.
23: Dulce, give us a sense of what's happening on the ground in both of these countries.
24: Well, right now they're both focused on life saving. And even though Venezuela has been a little bit longer than Colombia, the efforts are still to find and go through the rubble. And so we have teams that have been deployed to both Venezuela and now basically have packed their bags and now moved on to Colombia. So we have the same regional partners that are being answered to two different disasters, both overlapping each other. And even though the magnitude is the same and the scale Richter's of 7.4 and higher, what we're seeing is that it's becoming a complex disaster in the sense that our resources are being limited. Resources of individuals and people are very scarce because we're still implementing those response recoveries in Venezuela. So now we have to do it in Colombia.
6: Give us a sense of some of the biggest infrastructure that was impacted in both Venezuela and Colombia, or was it in fact very similar?
25: The impacts in Venezuela have just been staggeringly higher in terms of the number of people affected, the financial costs, and there are several reasons for that. So some of them are geophysical. It was very shallow depth, so close to the surface, and really deepening that impact. Some of the reasons, though, also are sociological. There's been government mismanagement of building protocols, of, you know, not having steel-reinforced buildings. So all of this really has contributed to the disaster in Venezuela just being much higher at this point in terms of both the human and the financial toll. The impacts in Colombia, though, have been really high as well. It hit in a place where it's one of the poorest part of the countries. It's an area of Colombia that's majority Afro-Colombian and indigenous population. So it's having a disproportionate effect on minority communities. So there just aren't even roads to all of the areas that were impacted, hospitals. So the even rescue aid workers got there in a kind of slower way than we might have hoped. The reports coming out of Venezuela have been that initially response was led by civilians for quite some time and, you know, literally digging with hands and buckets where heavy machinery couldn't come in and government officials hadn't come in yet. So, you know, that could be a factor in terms of how the public perceives the government's capacity, not only to respond to disasters, but just over the longer term to meet the needs of the public. Whereas in Colombia, the response was very swift and included many parts of the government, civilian and military and local public responders. So we had two very different approaches really to addressing the immediate needs of the public.
6: What's your sense, Ashley, about what happens with people in terms of planning for their future, given that this has just happened in both Colombia and in Venezuela?
25: I think that's such a pivotal question because earthquakes can be so devastating in any community, but when they occur in communities that are already facing pre-existing strains on government capacity, on society, they can be even more damaging, right? Venezuela is under a full-blown humanitarian crisis. It is suffering economic stagnation. It has seen, you know, one of the biggest refugee flows and migrant flows leaving the country because there's a food shortages, medicine shortages, limited economic prospects, economic crisis. And so those are all crises that the country was grappling with before this really devastating earthquake. You hear so many people referring to a crisis on a crisis, and that's exactly what it is here in Venezuela. In Colombia, while there's a peace deal with the main largest rebel group, there are other illegal groups that are contesting to take over the land and resources that used to be controlled by the FARC. And a lot of that violence falls on civilians.
6: So, Dulce, I'm wondering what if there could be systemic overhauls to help either country prepare for, I guess, what it looks like will be happening more often, these kinds of natural disasters. Are there any systemic overhauls that Colombia or Venezuela could think about undertaking now?
24: Yeah, absolutely. And it's in the rebuilding phase. It's definitely in the rebuilding phase. And we could see that the response is different in Colombia, Venezuela, for one factor, and that's training. Colombia has been training for this for a very long time. They have a more strong structure within their military on response. Colombia has been a little bit more ready for it in their building coding, in how they disseminate information, in their sheltering and in their structure, and you could see that. So as long as Colombia continues on the path of having good relationships with their neighbors and making sure that they go back and see what the gaps and weaknesses were in the response effort, then we can move forward from there. But that constant training that Colombia does, whether it's with SOFCOM here in Florida or with even their firefighters, training for the inevitable is what makes the difference in how fast you save that life. In addition, with Venezuela, is just when you restructure, especially in the area where it was affected, we've realized that in history that's the second time that that area has been completely devastated by an earthquake. So now, you know, the question is, do we plan for a third? How do we rebuild? Do we, you know, move forward from it and not revisit? Preparedness is the key. However, that has to come in through different avenues. And unfortunately, right now, the pressure's on the government to see how they respond and how they equipped, but also how they prepare for the next one. Because the aftershocks is just to give you an example of what's to come.
23: Dulce Suarez, Assistant Director of the Academy for International Disaster Preparedness of Florida International University, and Ashley Moran, Research Scientist, Lecturer at the University of Texas at Austin, and lead author of the 2018 USAID study titled Fragility and Climate Risks in Colombia. Thank you, Ashley and Dulce, for joining me on Latino USA.
24: Thank you.
25: Thank you so much, Maria.
23: Coming up on Latino USA, we go to Puerto Rico, where they're suffering from a water shortage crisis. Stay with us. No te vayas.
0: I'm Eric Maripodi, and I'm the Vice President for News Programming at NPR. 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
23: You're listening to Latino USA. I'm Maria Hinojosa. We're going to turn now to the water crisis that is affecting Puerto Rico. In fact, there is a state of emergency in place for the entire archipelago. Residents in the San Juan area now go without running water for 48 hours at a time.
4: ¿Qué nos pasa?
5: Que no tienen agua.
26: We're just facing a lot of uncertainty because we don't know for sure how long the water is going to be out when it goes out.
27: Dependemos totalmente de Estados Unidos y eso a ellos no les va a importar porque no les duele.
23: I sat down with two journalists in Puerto Rico to talk more about this. Laura Perez and Ezequiel Rodriguez Andino live in Puerto Rico. They are part of the team behind our podcast, La Brega, which has been reporting about the water crisis. Laura and Ezequiel, welcome to Latino USA.
28: Thank you.
8: Thank you for having us.
23: Can you paint a picture for us of what you're hearing from people on the ground who are actually on a daily basis having to confront this? Let's start with you, Laura.
28: Yes, I've been out reporting. I've been talking to people. And the problem is that they've been without water without a real explanation as to why, which exacerbates the sense of frustration that people are feeling out on the ground. I would say that that's the word that I would use to describe what I've found. People are collecting water in buckets, in cisterns, in water bottles, wherever they can, so that they can withstand days on a row without water. Right now, officially, there's 180,000 customers that are on a rationing plan. It's not 180,000 people, it's customers. So all the people who live in those homes. So it's a lot more people. And we are trying to collect water and trying to survive this once again.
23: Ezequiel, what have you seen and heard on the ground in your reporting?
8: There's a lot of frustration, confusion, and a resignation, which is sad to see it every time, right? Like, well, you know, at the end of the day, this is what it is. We know this problem has been going for a while, and yet here we are again.
23: You're facing water rationing, but the water system is losing water. That's making the problem worse.
28: There's this data point that everyone quotes because it's astounding. We lose close to 60% of the water that gets into the system. So this means that the water authority spends resources, not only collecting, but also treating this water, but it doesn't get to the customer. But this is not a new problem. This has been happening for decades. I talked to one of the main water experts in Puerto Rico. He's like, I've been talking about this since the 80s, that we need to deal with this. But I feel like it's just that these are projects that are not that flashy, that recognizable from a political electoral point of view. And they just don't allocate the money that is needed. And also, water authority, power authority, those kind of utilities, unfortunately, fell prey to electoral, political infighting.
23: Laura, has it gotten to the point where you've heard your fellow Puerto Ricans saying, okay, I can't do this, I'm going to leave?
28: Unfortunately, yes. I feel like we've been resisting for so long, and people, in an emotional way, they say, I want to quit, I want to live. But also, rationally, we know we need to hold fort. Like, I don't want to leave, I don't want to give way for the displacement of our communities and the gentrification of our neighborhoods. That people are tired. You wake up every day thinking, okay, so is there water today or is there not? There's also power outages, so people are really tired.
23: Right, and we need to remind people, you are born a U.S. citizen on the island of Puerto Rico, which means you can get to the mainland. You're not an immigrant. You have an American citizenship. You can move to wherever you want on the mainland.
28: Even though it feels like we are migrating when we go there.
23: Ezequiel, I want to read something to you and get your reaction. So this is from a piece in Bloomberg written by opinion editor Mark Gongloff. And it says, if such things were happening to a mainland population of similar size, Richmond, Virginia, or Cape Coral, Florida, it would be a political apocalypse. Because it's happening in Puerto Rico, though,

0: not heeding the call because of differing interests. I don't feel like a good corporation in the USA will fix the problem, because it happens with other communities in the United States per se, that they also don't get the proper coverage.
1: Laura,
2: first of all, we think of Flint, Michigan. So we know that these things also happen in the US, and that Puerto Rico being a colony, of course, gets the situation much complicated. We're not talking about FEMA not coming here fast enough, like it happened after Hurricane Maria. I think that the relationship of the federal government to this crisis that we're going through is a little bit deeper and more complex to explain. And I would say it has to do with the federal government's support of austerity measures in Puerto Rico for 10 years now. I think that that's where the seed was planted for these systems to not work properly. I think there's also a big problem of governance. And in this case, I think it's an issue that Puerto Ricans, that we are capable of solving ourselves. I think that if our government were to do what is needed, were to hire the people and give power to the people who know what to do, like, they saw it coming, and here it is.
1: So you brought up FEMA, and I'm just going to be very honest with you. When you said that and Hurricane Maria, I immediately thought of that moment when Donald Trump arrived and threw paper towels to the people of Puerto Rico to deal with Hurricane Maria.
3: During the visit, the president tossed rolls of paper towels into the crowd that had gathered at the Calvary Chapel.
1: Donald Trump is back in power. What can the government do on the island of Puerto Rico? What are they doing? If they haven't listened for a decade and it's created an infrastructure problem and made it worse, what can they do right now?
2: They have to shy away from proposing big infrastructure projects like a new reservoir, because what experts say is not an issue of how much water we keep. It's just that we lose it in the pipeline. So we need to fix the pipelines, and that's not as cool or maybe not as evident as building a new reservoir. And I think that they need to start working for the people. Our government for too long of a time have been working to stay in power, to grant the favor of their economic supporters for their campaigns. If we can only switch to serving the people, maybe we can get to a better place.
0: And also, the austerity measures affect directly how we work with this, because we had a push of privatization of our industries, right? Of what were public owned utility companies, especially with the water one. They came here and they couldn't make profit at all, because it is a very complicated system that needs a lot of money, because it was built to try to get water to everyone, not to make profit out of it. So they went out, we got it back to the public utilities, contrary to the power authority. And since then, the water authority has been like the poster agency of La Junta, because they are actually paying everything, doing whatever they need. And this is the worst one.
1: Okay, so Ezequiel, you said the buzzword, La Junta. It's a group of people basically designed and set up by the United States, by the federal government, to essentially run Puerto Rico, because Puerto Rico was on the verge of bankruptcy, et cetera, et cetera. It is yet again the colonial power coming in and saying, we're going to tell you how to run things. I know that's very simplified, but am I right, Laura?
2: You are right. And that's what I was referring to when I referred to austerity and the federal government supporting austerity measures in Puerto Rico. It's through the Fiscal Control Board, La Junta, as we call it. They've been creating the budgets for the water authority, and they've been balanced budgets. It's beautiful. It looks great on paper, but there's not enough money allocated for the maintenance that is needed for this crisis to not happen.
1: What would change if Puerto Rico's status changed, for example? I know that this is like, for a lot of people, it raises all kinds of issues. But what would be different if Puerto Rico was a state, for example? What would be different if Puerto Rico wasn't categorized as a territory and was its own independent country?
0: I don't know how much it would change in the state part. We will have to see how Hawaii fares with these problems. And what I've been reading is pretty similar. Maybe we could get more direct projects working. Right now, we have had a lot of monies coming in from after Maria, but those projects have not happened. I don't see that going differently during statehood. If you also see what happened in New Orleans during Katrina,

0: arena. It's the same institutional problems. As an independent country, I do feel that maybe that regional talk, like talking to our peers around the region, will be facilitated, something that is not happening now as we want it to be. Our relationship with the United States has been very navel-gazing, and we forget we're part of the region because of it, right? Because we think we're like an extension of the United States. So in that sense, for me individually, I think independence will bring us maybe more of that regional conversation that we have to have.
1: So there is the issue of the federal government of the United States and whether or not that would even solve the situation. And let's talk about for a second the question of the poor infrastructure that, again, hasn't been dealt with for decades. What are some of the other major systemic and historical issues?
2: I think the colonial status is in the middle of everything, and we have to always have it present. But I would say what's happening in Puerto Rico is that our economy system switched and changed at the end of the 90s in the turn to the 21st century, and we haven't recovered from that. We haven't found a way to support our economy in a sustainable way. And what has happened is that the Puerto Rican government went into bankruptcy and our infrastructure is in decay. That's how we describe it, in decay. I've been using has collapsed. I think that we are at that stage. We have to say that it has collapsed. Our government has collapsed as well. Because of the bankruptcy, a lot of people got laid off from government. And this neoliberal idea that government is the problem and won't help solve issues got rooted in our political culture. And now we are facing those big issues that the state, that government is here to solve, is here to manage. But we don't have the structural fortitude to attend to them.
1: Thank you for giving us all of that context, Ezequiel and Laura, and thank you so much for all of your information that you shared with us.
2: Thank you.
0: Thank you for having us.
1: That was Laura Perez and Ezequiel Rodriguez Andino, journalists living in Puerto Rico, also producers for the upcoming season of our podcast, La Brega. Now, for our second story, we're going to go off to Broadway, also to Hollywood, and we're going to talk about salsa music in English. I recently sat down with the artistically diverse Anthony Ramos, and, well, we got pretty deep.
3: I would say in those years, it was really hard for me to look at myself in the mirror and be like, I like that guy.
1: In 2021, the New Yorican actor Anthony Ramos was on an unstoppable rise to stardom. As a major highlight in the Broadway musical, Hamilton, he was now making waves in Hollywood, set to star in the newest installment of the Transformers movies.
3: I just didn't know who I was. I was like, man, like, what are the things that I value in my life anymore? Has it become my career? Has it become, like, what I look like to other people? Has it become how much money I make?
1: Anthony Ramos was facing a deep personal crisis, but he had to continue to work through it all. The press noticed what was going on, and it wasn't pretty.
3: Like, I don't even know who I am anymore. Mm. It took for me to hit a bottom. I'm like, well, the only way back, you know, you only go up.
1: Anthony Ramos is an actor, singer, and dancer who debuted in Broadway's smash hit, Hamilton, in 2015. His career shot up from there with Spike Lee's Netflix series, She's Gotta Have It.
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1: Blockbuster hits like Transformers.
5: What are you? Some sort of possessed car or something?
6: Nah, that's not real, man. I'm an alien.
5: Like E.T.?
6: E.T.? The little ugly.
1: To recently starring with Ashton Kutcher in The Beauty on FX.
7: It's like, why would you want to watch a music video of a real person when you could be watching a gyrating half-naked Madonna, right? The world is cruel to people who aren't beautiful. To normal people.
1: As a triple threat, Anthony Ramos is constantly looking for new projects. He opened a bar in Brooklyn, where he grew up, and now he's started to produce films. What is the latest project from this New Yorican artist? A salsa album, fully in English, produced by salsa legend Sergio George.
8: Not gonna lie, it hurts to see you leave. It's for the best and honestly, she gon' give me all the things you do.
1: Whether it's acting or making music, Anthony seems like he's got it all together. But it wasn't always that way. At the beginning of the 2020s, Anthony was subject to intense public scrutiny while he was working through a very public breakup, and everyone, it appears, had something to say about it. He says it wasn't until he hit rock bottom that something finally shifted for him. Anthony Ramos, welcome to Latino USA.
3: What's up? I'm happy to be here.
1: So, what was going on, Anthony?
3: I just didn't know who I was. I was like, man, like, what are the things that I value in my life anymore? Has it become my career? Has it become like what I look like to other people? Has it become how much money I make? Has it become like I don't even know who I am anymore. Mm. I don't. Like, it took me a second. It really took me a second. And it took for me to hit a bottom, for me to be like, okay, like, I know what this feels like down here. I'm like, well, the only way back, you know, we only go up from here, you know, emotionally, mentally. And I was like, yo, I'm gonna get there. And I thank God. Like, I'm really grateful to God that, you know, and I say openly that the Lord really pulled me out of a place that I was just completely down in the dumps.
1: But still having to sometimes perform, look great.
3: All the time.
1: I'm
3: shooting major studio films and I'm like...
1: I had this impression of you like kind of being alone in your apartment. You're like, no. I was working through it all.
3: No, I was working through it all. I was dealing with it with work.
1: That's really hard.
3: You know, but I think now I'm not dealing with my life with work anymore. It's not the thing that I do to deal with my life. Mm. I'm not like, ooh, how successful can I be? I gotta make it to the top. Like, what is the top? What is it? Because theoretically, when all of that was going on too, like on the cover of Time Magazine, Hollywood Reporter, I'm like star of this studio movie. I'm like doing this and that campaign and bop, bop, bop, bop. I'm making more money than I ever made. And then I'm just like, yo, I feel like a piece of shit. So now I'm like, yo, it's not worth it.
1: Sorry you had to hit rock bottom, but unfortunately,
3: I'm grateful.
1: It does clear things up, right?
3: Yeah.
1: When you get there.
3: Yes, I'm so grateful. I'm so grateful that happened to me.

0: And you just dropped a bomb on me that you don't live in New York City anymore. Oh my God, I'm having a moment.
1: I found oddly enough, in Miami, you know, one of the most lit cities, crazy in the world, but I found like a peaceful lifestyle there.
0: Is it because you're living in Miami, it gives you that peace of mind?
1: I go to the beach like 5 times a week. Like, no lie. I'll do all my meetings, my phone overheats on the beach, and I'll be like, I'm so sorry. I call people back 10 minutes later.
0: So where on the beach? Like sitting on the beach? Like on the sand?
1: Sitting on the beach. Sometimes I'll be on the phone in the water. I'm not even gonna lie. Probably not the safest thing, but who cares? I don't care. Whatever I gotta do, and then I try to put 30-minute increments between the meetings so that way I can get in the water. It's almost like I do like a reset, and I come back out, I'm chilling on the sand. I'm like, all right, what's the next one?
0: Let's go. So you're like connecting with Yemaya.
1: Yeah.
0: The goddess of the ocean.
1: The mother
0: of Santeria, Yoruba religion.
1: Yeah.
0: It feels like you're just like, you need to be with her.
1: Yeah.
0: The water brings you calm.
1: 100%. 100%. Yo. I need to be by the water.
0: Anthony, you are like the embodiment of New York, of Brooklyn. I mean, you have a love affair with this city.

0: The thing about it is New York is always home for me, you know. I wrote that song because I was, you know, I was having a hard time, and I was in Europe, and I just was like, I got to get out of here. I had just experienced a breakup, and it was really rough, and I was just bummed about it, and it sucked, and I was just like, yo, I got to go. I have to go to the place that I know, you know, I got to go see all my best friends. I just have to go somewhere that is so familiar, like a place where I know I don't have to think twice and can surround myself with the people that I've loved and have loved me for years, and now in New York. So
1: the video also beautiful, super personal.
0: Yeah. Are we shot it at my restaurant?
1: Bar,
0: Lily's in Brooklyn.
1: All of it. Right, I forgot. You have a bar.
0: I do. I have a bar restaurant in New York.
1: You are so Mexican. You have like 16 different jobs, you know?
0: Yo, I'm trying. You see these lights? They ain't gonna stay on by themselves. You know what I mean?
1: Sounds like something your mother would say.
0: Yo, I'm telling you.
1: So your other album that we spoke about in 2020 was definitively R&B. So what made you say, I'm not doing R&B this time, I'm doing salsa and I'm doing it in English?
0: Well, I mean, I didn't know what to do, to be honest. I was just trying to see what kept me excited about making music. You know, I just wasn't excited about making music. I just didn't care about it anymore, to be honest.
1: Why?
0: I think, you know, I was signed to a major label for a few years, and I loved those guys over there. It was dope. Like, it was great to have that experience, and it was great to be a part of that machine and learn so much. And they put me in so many great sessions, and they created a lot of great opportunities for me. And then eventually I was just like, maybe I should just focus on acting. Like, you know, maybe I should just keep all of my focus there. And because my career, you know, I was doing Transformers. And
2: I'm nobody. I ain't even seen nothing. I'm not even seeing anything right now.
0: Twisters.
3: I think I killed some chickens.
0: We did In the Heights. And then
4: I am Usnavi. You probably never heard my name. Reports of my,
0: you know, and then I did Marvel and then Ryan Murphy. You know, I'm doing all these, you know, I'm doing all these things in the acting world. And then I started producing. So I'm making movies now and doing all of that. And I was just like, maybe I should just put all my energy into that. Also writing a musical. So like, there's that. And then I love music. Music's my passion. There's nothing that I love more than writing a song. And I think that I just needed to find the thing that brought that joy back.
1: So talk to me a little bit about salsa and growing up with salsa. Because I'm thinking, you know, my generation was very different. So I'm like, who were you listening to when you were growing up in Brooklyn?
0: I mean, you know, my mother was always playing like Tito Rojas and Victor Manuel.
5: Apiádate de mí, no seas así. Cualquiera puede cometer algún error, algún desliz.
0: You know, Marc Anthony is my, I lived with my aunt for 3 years. That's like, Marc Anthony is my aunt's favorite.

0: now he's a homie of mine, you know, and, which is crazy. And then like the man who produced all of those songs that my aunt introduced me to and loved produced my album, you know, Sergio George. And it just feels like this full circle moment. And like, you know, Mark's from New York, Sergio's from New York, La India's from New York. Like salsa is, New York is salsa and salsa is New York. Like, yes, it, you know, came from Cuba and then, you know, had huge commercial success in Puerto Rico. And but I think New York took salsa to another level. And Sergio also being from New York, I mean, he's one of the greats. You know, he's like the Quincy Jones of salsa music, of Latin music, really. Not even just salsa. He's a savant. And when Sergio came up with the idea for us to do an album together, I was skeptical because I had never done salsa music, although I grew up listening to this music.
1: So you were a little, not only skeptical, but maybe a little afraid?
0: I think I was afraid, yeah, because, you know, my idea was bold. I was like, all right, let's do salsa, but if we're going to do it, I want to do it in English. And he was like, you want to do it in English? He's like, you want to do the whole thing in English? And I was like, yeah. He's like, why?
2: Coming up on Latino USA, Anthony Ramos talks about the answer to that question and also a Michael Jackson cover that almost didn't make the cut.
0: They told us it's a 0.001 chance or something like that to get that song cleared.
2: Stay with us. No te vayas.
3: We have all been there screaming in front of the TV after seeing our kicker miss what feels like an easy field goal.
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2: It's Latino USA. I'm Maria Hinojosa. I'm speaking with actor and singer Anthony Ramos. Before the break, he shared that producer Sergio George was a little shocked that Anthony wanted to do the entire salsa album in English, but Anthony wouldn't back down. Let's get back to our conversation.
0: Everybody else does it in Spanish. And I'm like, what's the point? I don't feel like doing it the same way everyone else did it. And I'm like, yo, if I'm going to still do music and I'm going to give it my all, then I want to take a big swing. I want to swing for the fences and I don't want to do what everyone else has done for all these years. And like, my first language is English.
1: Did Sergio say, don't do this, Anthony?
0: Well, at first he was like, well, maybe we do half in English, half in Spanish. I was like, nah. I was like, I don't want to do it then. To me, there's no point. I'm not doing it because I'm trying to play stadiums and I'm trying to play arenas and I used to want to be a pop star. I don't care about that anymore.
1: When did you want to be that pop star? Like when you were
0: when
1: already...
0: I first got signed. Okay. When I first got signed, I was like, I can't wait to be one of these guys, you know, playing.
1: So you were like, I'm going to leave the acting behind because I really want to be a pop star.
0: Yeah. Yeah. Whoa, okay. And you know what? That's still very well possible, you know, but I think that if it happens, I know it's happening in a way that is fun for me. And I was like, you know, if I'm going to keep doing music, I want to have a good time again. I wasn't having a good time anymore. I was in the studio and just felt like work. It's not fun. I don't want to do any of the extra stuff. I don't want to do the promo. I don't want to do the videos. I don't feel like taking, I don't want to do the photo shoot. I don't want to do any of it.
1: You have to fight for everything.
0: Every day.
1: Every day.
0: Every single day. Fighting for something different. Fighting to get the movie made. Fighting to get somebody to listen to music. All right, now you got to focus on these three scripts. But these movies are not financed yet. But we'll attach and then we'll see if we can get the movie sold. And, you know, so it's just...
1: Hustle.
0: A lot of hustle and then a lot of, like, patience. I've had a lot of transitions in the last few years. I have an entirely new team now.
1: Whoa.
0: Like, everybody's new.
1: So when I went from radio to television, these are, like, two worlds that often don't interact, right? And I think about you as the actor and as the musician. And I think, is it a battle? Because you have great success as an actor. You have success as a musician. This battle between being an actor or a musician, how does that kind of play out?
0: On both sides of it, it's still like you got to prove yourself. You know, they're like, what's his worth in the marketplace? Like, if we attach him to this movie, what's his worth? Like, oh, he wrote that song. Is it good? That's that, just like the guy that acts, that's like making music, you know? And then people hear the music and they're like, oh,
1: that's good.
0: And it's like, this is not a drill. You know, like he's doing this for real. I'm working with hitters. And, you know, and anybody I play it for is like, yeah, no, this is amazing. You know, we have a song, we did a cover of Lady in

0: was about to ask you about that.
1: But, like, we just got it cleared.
0: Michael Jackson song.
1: Yeah. So I promise you tonight that you will always
0: be the lady in my life. Something you grew up hearing.
1: 100%. And, like, they told us there's a 0.001 chance or something like that to get that song cleared. And by the grace of God, we got it cleared.
0: Honestly, I'm shocked.
1: Somebody was like, okay, yeah, that's worth us saying yes to. We worked hard on that song. We cut the record, mastered everything without us even getting the song cleared. So we put in all that work in hopes that it was going to get.
0: Did you have a lot of candles lit?
1: I mean, yo, prayers, ancestors.
0: That is pretty incredible. Yeah. Why do you love that song so much?
1: I just thought, you know, it was Sergio's idea. Sergio was like, yo, man, I really think that.
0: Wow, it was his idea.
1: It was his idea. I was like, I don't hear it, but that's fire. And he was like, watch. Like, he took the vocal stems and put like a basic salsa beat underneath. And I was like, this is crazy. This is a salsa. This is for

0: just listen back, wow, this song is so special. So special.
1: It's really beautiful.
0: I played it for Michael Jackson's nephew, Austin. But I was kind of nervous. I was very nervous to play this for him. And he turned to me, he was like, bro, he said, you can win a Grammy for this. I was like, what? You think so? La mujer en mi vida. I ain't struggling to find my voice anymore. Like, I found it. I know exactly who I am. I know what I want to do, and I know how I want to do it. And I know with the people I want to do it with. And so now that becomes a new challenge. Now it's like, okay, how do you find those people? How do you assemble that group? Or how do you, now you know what you want to do, so how do you accomplish that? So that's the new, right? For first, it's like, I'm struggling to find it, and I'm trying to find where I exist. And it's like, I'm not looking for that anymore. Now I'm like, we know how to put a movie together.
2: Yeah.
0: We know how to get money for a movie.
2: Yeah.
0: We know how to put an album together.
2: Yeah.
0: We got studios, we got producers, we got everything we need. Now it's, what do we want to say? And once we figure that out, now we can move, right? Once you get that script that says exactly what you want to say, tell the story you want to tell, now you know what you're selling. Now you know what you're selling. It's about knowing what you are, what you're pitching, right? It's less about waiting for...
2: Right.
0: I'm waiting for someone to give me an opportunity. I'm waiting for someone to give me a job. It's less about that. Now it's like, nah, I'm going to make the job. I'm going to figure, I know how to put a song out.
2: If we had to do the meta about Anthony Ramos, it's like always Anthony struggling to find his voice, his way, his style, whether it's in music or in film or in television, you know, really staying true to who you are 100%. And I'm wondering if you think of this album as being an extension of that. Like, this is the true you, even though I love the fact that you're like, no, Sergio. But do you see this album as an extension of you in this moment?
0: 100%. 100%. And I love all the music I've ever made, but this is the most true album to who I am.
2: Can you talk about the Zen place that you had to get to in order to figure that out?
0: I would say 2021, 2022 were really tough years. I mean, I would say 2020 all the way through beginning of 2023. Very, very hard years for me. Tough mentally. Like, very tough. And
2: some of that was public too, right? Like, there was like...
0: All that. I mean, yeah, public. I mean, then there was like...
2: Your personal life, people saying things about you, trying to cancel you.
0: All that.
2: Chisme.
0: Mm-hmm. All that.
2: It's hard.
0: Yep. And then at the same time... You're trying to figure out who you are as a human being. And it's interesting, your career to everyone looks like one thing, but your personal life, you're looking at yourself in the mirror. Like, I would say in those years, it was really hard for me to look at myself in the mirror and be like, I like that guy.
2: I want to bring it back to salsa because you did bring up how salsa is New York. And I was here in the 80s, so I was able to experience the real deal.
0: Come on.
2: But you know, salsa is having a moment now. There is no doubt that salsa itself is having a moment, whether it's Bad Bunny.

0: Nati Peluso.
1: Yeah, she had a great song with Mark. That new song with Mark was
0: yeah.
1: fire.
0: Yeah. I'm just wondering, how did you feel when you saw them putting out their own salsa albums and kind of realizing that you too, like there is a moment for salsa in the world right now?
1: I don't know. I didn't really do it because I felt like there was a moment happening, you know? I just did it because I was excited about it, you know, Sergio. And then like, you know, Rao and like, you know, Benito's making whatever he wants, you know, Rao was doing whatever he wants. Like these are just guys that are just doing whatever they want. And I love and admire that about them. And Nati too, I'm sure, right? And I love and admire that about those artists. And I think that I aspire to do that. Like, you know what? Yeah, I do want to just do whatever I want. And the worst that happens is no one listens to it. But at least I know I had the time of my life for 3-4 months making an album that I love. And I know my mama

0: So, Anthony, because you are that guy who is actually crossing borders all the time in many ways, I mean, you own a bar, you're a performer, you're producing, you're movies, your album, you're this. You know, a lot of times people feel like when they're in between, that it's like something negative. I tell my students, like, that's your superpower. The fact that you're bilingual or that you're bicultural, like, that's your superpower. But what do you say to someone who's like, yeah, it all just feels too confusing and it's hard for me to find the center? What do you say to that young person who's like, I don't know, maybe I'm just too much in between?
1: I know I say to students, like, when I speak to students sometimes, I'm like, you just gotta love it. You gotta love, make a choice, but make the choice that, you know, even if it's tough, you love it so much, you're still gonna get up and do it. Don't make the choice because that's the thing you know you're gonna make money at, or you know you're gonna, like, you truly gotta love it. Because when you do, even on the tough days when it's hard to get up, you still know why you're getting up and doing it. And it is very possible to love multiple things. Just listening to yourself and saying, you know, what is the thing that I love the most? What's the thing that I really want to do? And am I doing that? And if I'm not, how do I do that? You know, and what do I need to do to get there? You know, sometimes people, they want to just do it right away. And it's like, no, sometimes you have to work a different job in order for you to be able to do the thing that you really want to do. You know, I'm grateful for acting and I love acting, but acting blessed me to be able to have a studio now and be able to pay for the videos and to be able to write a musical at my own studio and create that. And
0: so, passion, mission, love.
1: Like, if you're nervous about something, you're scared a little bit, then that probably means that's what you need to be doing. At least that's what I've been figuring out. And then I think that if you are scared, not only do you have to do that, but you have to approach it with no fear. Like, you have to look it in the eye and you got to be like, yo,
0: let's go.
1: I don't care. You know what? I am, yeah, this makes me nervous. Like getting into salsa music was like, I felt nervous about it, but I'm like, I don't care. I'm in it now, so let's go.
0: So we're going to leave it there. Anthony Ramos, thank you for joining me on Latino USA.
1: Thank you. Thanks for having me.
2: Look, I've been good on my own, with my head down low, dodging love like DiCaprio, late nights. Yeah, I got my situation.
0: Enjoy this sneak peek of Anthony Ramos' next single, I Wasn't Even Looking. And keep an eye out for the full album out soon. This episode is also fully available

0: But that's it for today. Our show was the work of Levi Sharp, Jeannie Montalvo, Fernanda Echavarri, and Fenile Ramirez. 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Our engineers are Stephanie LeBeau, Julia Caruso, and JJ Carubin. The Latino USA team also includes Roxana Aguirre, Rebecca Ibarra, Reynaldo Leaños Jr., Glorimar Marquez, and Julieta Martinelli. Fernanda Echavarri is our managing editor. Fenile Ramirez and I are executive producers. I'm your host, Maria Hinojosa. 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Ciao.
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7: From WHYY in Philadelphia, this is The Pulse. I'm Mike and Scott. Hunter is a red-tailed hawk living in a small zoo, and fresh food has just arrived, a dead rat. Hunter dives right in, but then she stops eating and brings the rest of the rat over to Stan, a turkey vulture living in the same enclosure.
8: So she took what she wanted first, but then she brought the rest of the rat down for Stan to eat.
7: It's unusual for birds of different species to share food like this, but these two have been living together for years, and they seem to be friends.
8: Sometimes a bird will just choose one being to be with, and Stan has definitely picked that one being to be with, and it's Hunter, the red-tailed hawk.
7: On today's show, the inner lives of animals and what we can actually learn about them. First, the news.
9: Live from NPR News in Washington, I'm Linda Kenyon. The U.S. has imposed new 50% tariffs on more than $20 billion worth of Canadian goods after trade talks fell apart overnight, with both sides trading blame for the breakdown. NPR's Matt Bloom has more.
10: The impasse is the latest strain in already tense relations between the two allies. The higher import costs will hit about 5% of what Canada ships to the U.S. each year, ranging from hockey sticks to building materials. Canada's prime minister has promised new dollar-for-dollar retaliatory tariffs as well. Business groups, including the U.S. Chamber of Commerce, say a tariff war could damage both countries' economies and drive up prices.
9: NPR's Matt Bloom. President Trump spoke at a rally in South Carolina yesterday in support of Senator Darlene Graham. She's the president's pick in the special U.S. Senate Republican primary election to replace Graham's late brother, Lindsey. Gavin Jackson with South Carolina Public Radio reports from Myrtle Beach.
11: In a debate this week, Senator Darlene Graham hesitated in answering a question about China and Taiwan and said she isn't a national security expert. Trump was friends with Lindsey Graham, who was a national security specialist. The president has endorsed his sister and says she is more focused on affordability issues.
12: She's about what we have, how much a loaf of bread is going to cost, how much beef is going to cost. Beef is coming down rapidly, by the way. But she was very much about affordability, I think more so than Lindsey.
11: The economy is top of mind for voters in coastal Horry County, a key Republican area. Graham faces Congressman Ralph Norman in a runoff Tuesday. For NPR News, I'm Gavin Jackson in Myrtle Beach.
9: A U.S. Navy aircraft has flown through the narrow waterway separating China and Taiwan. Ashish Valentine in Taipei reports it comes as Chinese leader Xi Jinping is set to visit the U.S.
2: The Democratic Island of Taiwan is separated from China by a strip of ocean only about 100 miles wide on average, the Taiwan Strait. A P-8A Poseidon aircraft flew through international airspace in that contested waterway on Friday, according to a statement the Navy released today. According to the Chinese state media outlet Global Times, the Chinese military tracked and monitored the aircraft throughout the transit. U.S. aircraft and naval vessels transit the strait roughly every few months. These transits are not appreciated by Beijing, which claims Taiwan is its own territory. The U.S. 7th Fleet said the move demonstrates the United States' commitment to a free and open Indo-Pacific. For NPR News, I'm Ashish Valentine in Taipei.
9: Russian and Ukrainian drone and missile strikes have killed at least 4 people overnight. It comes a day after Ukrainian officials say Russian drones hit a shopping mall, killing 16 people and wounding 130 others. 9 people still remain missing. The attacks occurred in Zelensky's hometown. You're listening to NPR. A Texas appeals court has reduced the amount of money Alex Jones has been ordered to pay victims of the 2012 Sandy Hook Elementary School shooting that killed 20 children and 6 adults. Andrew Weber from member station KUT has the story.
13: Jones repeatedly called the 2012 shooting a hoax on his InfoWars platform, and some of his supporters harassed families of the victims. Jones was ordered by a Texas court to pay $50 million in 2023 for defaming families of 2 children who were killed. His attorneys argued that original award ran afoul of Texas's cap on civil lawsuit settlements, and the state's Third Court of Appeals agreed, reducing the amount Jones owed to $1.5 million. The Texas decision does not affect a Connecticut ruling ordering Jones pay $1.4 billion. Jones filed for bankruptcy in 2022, and his assets, including InfoWars, are still tied up in Texas courts. Jones has yet to pay any money to Sandy Hook families. For NPR News, I'm Andrew Weber in Austin.
9: A former engineering director in Meta has told jurors at a landmark trial that the company took a don't ask, don't tell approach on kids under 13 on its platforms. During his second day of testimony, he said Meta consistently prioritized profits over safety in designing its products. Meta has rejected the claims and said evidence at the trial will show its commitment to safety. The trial is taking place in federal court in Oakland, California. It pits Meta against the states of California, Colorado, Kentucky, and New Jersey. The trial should last about 6 weeks. I'm Linda Kenyon, NPR News in Washington.
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7: This is The Pulse, stories about the people and places at the heart of health and science. I'm Mike and Scott.
17: Hello, horse. How are you?
7: I'm walking by beautiful horses in their stalls at Shimoni Equestrian Center in Philadelphia. It's a huge new facility with an arena for riding lessons and polo games.
17: Shakespeare, Morty, Shady. Why are you shady?
7: I'm here to test out an app called the Equine Pain and Welfare app. It claims to assess if a horse is in pain. This is a tech sector that's growing rapidly right now, with all kinds of apps and gadgets aimed at better understanding the experiences of animals. I arrive at the stall of our test subject, a dark brown horse named Will Smith.
18: Will Smith is a 17-year-old thoroughbred. He came to us as a rescue as a 2-year-old, and he is used for riding lessons and polo.
7: Leslie Heiner is executive director of a program called Work to Ride at Shimoni. The organization offers riding lessons, and they also have a successful polo team. Will is clearly happy to see Leslie, and he playfully nudges her with his muzzle.
18: Oh, he's one of my favorites. Oh, yeah. When he came here as a 2-year-old, his name is Will Smith because he has a ton of personality. He likes to play around, joke.
7: Thoroughbreds are usually known to be high-strung, but Leslie says Will has a very relaxed personality. He doesn't get agitated easily.
18: Whereas we have some other horses in the barn that are extremely reactive, whatever stimulus you give them, he's not one of those. He just kind of yawns and says, okay.
7: This chill personality hasn't always served him well.
18: As a 2-year-old, he could not outrun a billy goat. He was very slow. They knew he wasn't going to make it in racing. However, when he was 4, he woke up.
7: I've come to the stable with Pulse reporter Alan Yu, who has the app ready to go.
19: So I'm going to say start the measurement.
7: There's a long checklist of things we're supposed to look out for and observe.
19: Okay. Score the movements for 5 minutes. So lying down or rolling. Will is not lying down or rolling. And then overall appearance, reaction to observer. I guess he's quiet but alert, approaches, turns to observer. He's not restless, he's not reluctant to move, he's not lowering his head. And then sweating, I don't see signs of sweating. I'm gonna touch his head briefly.
18: No, oftentimes when they are in a lot of pain, they will sweat profusely.
7: Leslie is nodding her head as Alan goes through the list.
18: As a seasoned horse person, these are all things that you would notice in an animal. However, it could be useful for people that are not accustomed to owning a horse or know those behaviors.
7: Leslie says spending a lot of time with horses and observing them are key to understanding their inner experiences.
18: They can definitely let you know when they're not happy.
8: How so?
18: Definitely. Let's say, for example, we have one horse, Lily, who was given to us as a polo pony. Well, we discovered that she hates polo. Hates. But we put her in the riding lesson program and she will cart people around all day long, up, down, up, and she just loves it. But she hates polo. She was awful at it. She'd let you know, she'd pin her ears back, she'd, you know, scooch around. She didn't like it at all.
7: She says they all have different personalities. We walk over to a horse named Jane.
18: Hello, Mama.
7: Leslie says Jane is a bit of a drama queen.
18: She's kind of standoffish.
17: There's a weird way in which her face to me looks less friendly than Will's.
18: No, that's a good observation. We have a saying in the horse industry that the horse has a kind eye. So when you look at them, you can say, oh, that horse has a kind eye.
7: No kind eye with Jane. This horse looked like she was giving me the side eye. But really, the only thing I was basing this assessment on was my reading of human faces. Maybe that was just the way her eyelids were shaped. As humans, how can we figure out what's going on inside of another animal's head? How can we gauge their personalities, understand their emotions, or their pain? It's a question that has fascinated scientists and researchers, and they are trying to decode those experiences. On this episode, the inner lives of animals and what we can actually learn about them. When primatologist Christine Webb was still in college, she was taught that scientists should be very careful with this topic.
20: You come to learn that talking about animal emotions or feelings is somehow unscientific, that you're being anthropomorphic, right? We're just projecting human-like qualities onto these other forms of life.
0: But that scientific training felt at odds with Christine's observation of animals, like the dogs she had as a child, the squirrels and birds she had watched for hours. Then she was doing fieldwork in Namibia. She was following a troop of baboons, and one of them taught her an important lesson.
20: One baboon named Bear, a young male baboon, and he was causing a lot of trouble.
0: One day, Bear and a bunch of other baboons mobbed another field researcher on Christine's team.
20: They had surrounded her. They were slapping her legs, barking. It wasn't really clear what had happened, but Bear was the clear instigator.
0: Christine says it was scary. So the next morning, when she went out to observe the baboons, she was very cautious.
20: And I was keeping my distance this time, worried about a repeat attack. When over the ridge marches Bear and his entourage again. And this time, they were making a beeline for me.
0: Her heart was racing, her palms were sweaty, she was not in a good position.
20: I was wobbling down this steep, rocky outcrop, and I could not easily get out of their way, and I did everything I could to remain calm, at least on the surface, but I was absolutely terrified. I thought, okay, now it's my turn.
0: Bear was clearly the ringleader, getting closer and closer.
20: Finally, he gets so close that he is able to put his hand in between my hiking boots, and he looks up at me and he bares his teeth into this most awkward, forced grimace. And I remember it so well because I had never seen baboon teeth that up close, and they were so white and square. They looked like dentures. They were perfect. And as a primatologist, I know that this is a pacifying gesture. This is something that baboons do to mitigate and reconcile after conflict. So they use it to appease one another and to ease tensions. So in that moment, Bear not only showed that he had empathy, right? That he knew what I was feeling despite all my efforts to conceal it. He knew that I was afraid. And I believe he also had to know that I knew what had happened the day before with my colleague. In other words, Bear knew what I knew, and he was trying to make it right. And in primatology, we call this ability to know what another knows theory of mind. And that capacity is something we long thought to be uniquely human. And Bear, in that moment, taught me that it's not. And not only did he show theory of mind, but he showed theory of mind for a member of another species.
0: Christine argues that our reluctance to accept complex emotions and inner lives in other animals comes from a false sense of superiority, because humans want to believe they're the only ones who have these kinds of experiences. She challenges this point of view in her new book, The Arrogant Ape: The Myth of Human Exceptionalism and Why It Matters. She says her work has been shaped by famous primatologist Franz de Waal. She took a class with him at Emory University.
20: He became my mentor. And one of the first slides he showed in his class was an image of two chimpanzees reaching out to one another in a friendly gesture. And he told the class he had taken that photograph moments after a conflict between these two chimpanzees. And this was surprising because you would think, okay, after a conflict, chimpanzees should just avoid one another. Mm-hmm. But actually, moments after the photograph was taken, they came together again in a friendly embrace. And the existence of such a behavior, such a recognizable behavior in another primate species, started to make me think, are there shared underlying motivations and emotions, you know, for reconciliation behavior? And I ended up devoting a lot of my research to that kind of question. And indeed, there are. So because other primates are our closest living relatives, we can readily identify and understand and study their emotions and their internal lives, perhaps more so than we can with beings we're more distantly related to.
0: And what happens to those suggestions that you mentioned earlier that, oh, you're just anthropomorphizing this animal? Is that assumption changing as different and other research is coming out?
20: Yeah, so I do think there is in my field growing kind of criticism of the knee-jerk reaction to just call something anthropomorphic when we talk about the emotional lives of other animals. My mentor, Franz De Waal, he coined an alternative term called anthropodenial, which is the tendency to deny similarities between humans and other species when in fact those similarities do exist. And one reason we're taught to avoid anthropomorphizing is that in science, we're always supposed to look for the most simple, straightforward explanation. And so if a behavior can be explained at a simpler level of analysis, we shouldn't invoke a mentalistic explanation for that behavior. Mm-hmm. It's a parsimony principle. But what Franz De Waal said is in reaction to that is that actually sometimes the most simple, straightforward, parsimonious explanation is to assume evolutionary continuity so that when a chimpanzee extends his arm in a friendly looking way, it's actually more parsimonious from an evolutionary point of view to assume friendly intentions.
0: When you're doing the kind of work that you described in observing the baboons, for example, how do you study their behavior, their interactions, their emotions? What does it take? Because obviously there's the absence of being able to communicate. So how do we observe those behaviors and make sense of them?
20: Yeah, so I'll use an example to explain this. Another behavior that I became really interested in is consolation behavior. So reconciliation is when two former opponents engage in friendly interactions. Consolation is when an uninvolved bystander of that original conflict approaches the victim and offers some kind of reassuring contact. And this behavior, which is known as consolation, is seen as the best behavioral marker of empathy in the animal kingdom. And so what gives us confidence that when an individual consoles another, they're experiencing a form of empathy? Well, we look at the function of that behavior. We look, okay, does that behavior actually serve to comfort the individual who's in distress? And indeed it does. Is that behavior more likely in close social relationships? We know that empathy is something that is stronger when you're in good close relationship with another individual. So do you see consolation happening more between close social partners? And indeed we do.
0: Researchers have also collected other evidence.
20: For instance, that the behavior is regulated by oxytocin, which is a hormone we know to be heavily active and involved in empathic responses in humans and other species. And so you gather all these different forms of evidence, right? And collectively, it can give you pretty confident sense that that behavior is indicative of empathy.
0: A lot of researchers are beginning to use artificial intelligence to decode certain aspects of animal behavior to perhaps learn more about animal language. And I'm wondering how you feel about that, because it may well be built again on this concept of human superiority because AI was fed and programmed by humans.
20: Yeah, I'm so glad you asked me this. Not many people have asked me this question, but I am very skeptical about these efforts to decode or translate animal communication using large language models. In part, as you said, because it's taking a very human and often not even a human universal, but a very, you know, particularly culturally specific human way of understanding the world and communicating and using that as the benchmark for understanding how other animals might be communicating. And it's completely detached, right, from context, from understanding, okay, and let's say if you're trying to decode whale song, well, do we know anything about this whale and who he's communicating to? Do we know about the history of that relationship? Do we know what's going on in the ocean at that moment? Do we know what time of day it is? much of the AI animal translation efforts are completely removed from these broader contextual circumstances and contexts, which even human translators who are working to translate across human languages have long identified as being fundamental, right? That translation is an inexact science or art, and it requires so much information. I think these AI technologies are really narrow and reducing it to, you know, basically binary code. And it, yeah, I'm skeptical of it for that reason. And I'm also skeptical of it for ethical reasons. I really think there needs to be more attention to and conversation around, okay, why are we trying to communicate with these animals? Are we actually trying to help them? Are we going to use our knowledge to only further exploit them? So we need to be having ethical conversations and also about the kind of relationship that this reinforces between humans and the rest of life.
7: Christine Webb is an assistant professor in the Department of Environmental Studies at New York University. Her new book is The Arrogant Ape: The Myth of Human Exceptionalism and Why It Matters. Talking about feelings like love and friendship among other animals can feel like a stretch, like something out of a Disney movie. But zoo employees in a suburb of Philadelphia say that's what they're seeing with a pair of female birds, a red-tailed hawk named Hunter and a turkey vulture named Stan. Sophia Schmidt brings us this story about their unusual bond.
1: Come on down here.
21: Zookeeper Jessica Ciermello leads me into an enclosure at the Elmwood Park Zoo in Norristown, Pennsylvania, where branches crisscross through the air. She's holding three dead white rats and a big piece of a deer's neck.
1: And they also have ground meat, so I typically like to make like little meatballs for these guys and hide them around, that way they can like find them.
21: Inside, Stan the turkey vulture sits on a log near the ground. She's all black except for her featherless red face. Hunter, the red-tailed hawk, perches quietly on a branch higher up. She's brown with fluffy beige feathers on her stomach, the signature copper-colored tail, and a sharp-looking beak. Jessica balances the rats and meatballs on branches around the enclosure.

0: species to share food like this. In the wild, red-tailed hawks and turkey vultures live in the same ecosystem. They sometimes soar on the same drafts of air, but ornithologists say they rarely interact, and when they do, they're usually competing for food, with hawks scaring vultures away from carcasses. But Jessica's not surprised by Hunter and Stan's behavior. She says, for years, zoo staff have known that these two birds are a bonded pair.
1: Sometimes a bird will just choose one being to be with, and Stan has definitely picked that one being to be with, and it's Hunter, the red-tailed hawk, which is totally fine.
0: These two birds have a lot in common. They both came to the Elmwood Park Zoo about 2 decades ago from different wildlife rehab clinics. Vets think they were both shot while living in the wild. They both suffered broken bones and now have wings that droop.
1: They have a pellet, actually, in each of their right wings.
0: Hunter can still fly a little bit. Stan, not so much. Jessica thinks this might be part of why they get along so well.
1: I feel like they just kind of depend on each other. Stan, on some level, you know, realizes that Hunter can gain some of that air. She can swoop down and get the rat and bring it closer to her.
0: Jessica says zoo staff have also seen the two birds perching together and grooming each other's feathers with their beaks. That's a behavior typically exhibited by breeding partners known as allopreening. And there are more signs that Hunter and Stan are more than friends. At 20 and 22, the two birds are getting older, so Jessica says this hasn't happened for a few years. But in their younger years, she says staff saw that they were clearly into each other.
1: They would try to copulate.
0: During those breeding seasons, the two would also collaborate on nests. Hunter the hawk would go around collecting sticks from the ground in the enclosure and shape them into a nest.
1: And then Stan, if you watch at a certain time, like if you're lucky enough to see it, will rearrange the nest in the way she wants it to be, which is really cute to watch. And it's really interesting that happens, because turkey vultures don't really build nests. They don't do that.
0: Hunter would lay an egg.
1: And then Stan would actually sometimes sit on the egg.
0: Zoo staff would have to quickly replace it with a fake one. That's because Stan couldn't actually fertilize the egg, so it would rot. And rotting things, well, you know how turkey vultures are.
1: Stan's gonna smell that egg, and she's gonna go over and start eating that egg.
0: Pretty romantic. Zoo staff aren't sure when Hunter and Stan first met, but the two have been living together without other birds for at least a decade. In the wild, both species are monogamous and thought to return to the same partners year after year.
1: Sometimes when there's lack of mates, like there's not another male turkey vulture or red-tailed hawk, they will find companionship in whatever is available. They had each other, so they luckily bonded together. And it would cause more stress to break them up than to leave them together.
0: A few years ago, the two were separated for several weeks while Stan healed from an injury to her toe. Zoo veterinarian Michelle Goodman says during this time, neither bird ate as well as they normally would.
2: Which we would expect from Stan, because she was undergoing medical treatment. And usually when animals are in the hospital, it requires a little bit more coaxing to get them to eat. But we wouldn't have expected any impact on Hunter.
0: These two birds can't procreate. Their relationship won't help them pass down their genes. So I asked Jessica, the zookeeper, why she thinks these two birds act this way and what she thinks Hunter and Stan feel for each other.
1: So as a human being, you want to say friendship and love and all that fun stuff. But as a keeper, it's, I think, a part of getting through the day to day and surviving.
0: For scientists, it's challenging to interpret these types of emotions in non-human animals. Zanna Clay is a psychologist at Durham University in England who studies the behavior of great apes and humans. Zanna says that the strong feelings we have toward other humans, especially the urges we have to take care of our children, are probably similar to the nurturing drives that seem to motivate Hunter and Stan. But she says birds are so different from humans, there's a lot left to learn about their inner experiences.
3: Of course, humans, we have a lot of very sophisticated processes of reflecting and bringing in memories into our shared experiences with others, that we sort of have living experiences of them in mind, in our imaginations. We don't know whether or not those birds have this kind of higher level of, I guess, musings of someone else.
0: Stephanie Poindexter is a biological anthropologist at the University at Buffalo who studies primate behavior.

0: She says scientists have observed biological clues like hormone levels or brain activity that suggest bonded relationships like Hunter and Stan's feel nice. She says the birds may think they can reproduce, or maybe they interact just to stay stimulated.
1: To me, there's no doubt that there is some positive thing that they're taking away from these interactions, or else they wouldn't repeat them.
0: Even after Hunter stopped laying eggs a few years ago, Jessica the zookeeper says nothing has changed in the two birds' relationship.
2: They're still, you know, acting as companions as they always have. They've picked each other, and that's it. Nothing's going to break them up except, you know, old age in the end.
0: Whatever Hunter and Stan feel for each other, zoo staff plan to keep them together for the rest of their lives.
3: That story was reported by Sophia Schmidt. We're talking about the inner lives of animals and what we can actually learn about them. Coming up, many people think that some animals, like lobsters, crabs, or fish, don't feel pain.
4: Because they think, oh, well, they're cold-blooded, they live underwater, they're expressionless, they don't vocalize.
3: But scientists are pushing back against that idea. That's next on The Pulse.
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3: This is The Pulse. I'm Mike and Scott. We're talking about the inner lives of animals. Do animals feel pleasure, pain, joy, fear, or distress? Are they sentient? We tend to attribute these more complex experiences to animals like cats or dogs and primates. But for animals with less complex brains and nervous systems, the thinking has long been that they are not sentient, and in some cases, that they don't experience pain. Take, for example, lobsters and crabs, which many people love to eat and boil alive right before dinner. Crustaceans don't vocalize, they don't have facial expressions, and we don't think of them as cute or cuddly, so perhaps it's easier on some level to dismiss their experiences. But now more scientists are pushing back against the idea that these animals don't feel pain. Liz Tung has more.
9: In 2005, a team of Norwegian scientists released a widely publicized study proclaiming that no, lobsters and crabs do not feel pain. Their brains and nervous systems are too primitive, the scientists said. No brain, no pain. But over the past few years, some researchers have been reopening that question. Take, for example, Lynn Snedden. She's a zoologist at the University of Gothenburg in Sweden. And for the past 20-plus years, she's been studying aquatic animal biology and welfare. And she says it's really only in the past 5 or so years that the scientific community has accepted that fish feel pain.
4: People feel less empathy for fishes because they think, oh, well, they're cold-blooded, they live underwater, they're expressionless, they don't vocalize.
9: Lynn's own research was a crucial part of that shift. But when you think about it, it's kind of weird that it would require a mental shift at all. Like, why wouldn't other animals feel pain? How would they survive if they weren't able to detect and stay away from the things that hurt them? Lynn says one of the main arguments in this debate has to do with something called nociception. That's a word you're probably not familiar with, but it comes from the Latin nocere, which means to hurt or to injure.
4: Well, nociception is just the simple detection of a stimulus that could or does cause tissue damage. We're talking about high mechanical pressure like cutting and crushing, extremes of temperature, so hot and cold, and then chemicals like acids and venoms. These all can potentially damage the tissues and they excite the receptors, which are called nociceptors.
9: Most animals have nociceptors, including us. Say, for example, you touch a hot pan. You're going to instantly jerk your hand away before you even consciously register the heat. That is nociception.
4: Now imagine a scenario where you don't get cold water on that affected area and it starts to become inflamed, it really hurts, you start cradling your hand, your whole mood changes, you feel you are experiencing the discomfort of this inflamed burn area. That is pain. So it's both the sensory component and the emotional affective stage. So we feel bad with pain.
9: So the idea with fish and also with crabs and lobsters was that these animals were capable of reflexes that allow them to avoid harm. But because of their simpler brains and nervous systems, they weren't capable of experiencing the suffering that comes along with pain. Over the past 15 years, though, several studies have been challenging that idea. One of the researchers doing this work is Heather Browning. She's a lecturer in philosophy at the University of Southampton in the UK, who studies animal welfare. And in 2020, Heather, along with several other researchers, was commissioned by the British government to investigate the question of whether or not crabs, lobsters, and other decapod crustaceans like shrimp are sentient, and more importantly, whether or not they can feel pain. Heather says it's a complicated question in a field that's still emerging.
10: Our understanding of sentience and animal minds more generally is still quite new, which means that, you know, we're a long way from figuring out what is like a definitive marker for animal consciousness.
9: First, they had to define what they were even looking for. What kind of criteria would help them decide if decapods are experiencing pain in a sentient way?
10: What are the sort of filters that we're going to use when we're looking at the different evidence about what decapods can and can't do?
9: Heather and her colleagues ended up with 8 criteria. Some were about biology, whether or not crabs and lobsters have the nervous system and brain parts in order to register pain. Others were about behavior, whether research shows that they actively avoid painful experiences, whether pain seems to factor into their decision making, and whether painkillers change their behavior in the presence of pain. They reviewed hundreds of studies, and while I would love to tell you that there was some silver bullet discovery that provided a clear answer, there wasn't.
10: I don't think there was a single piece of evidence that we would look at and say, oh, well, this is it. This is sort of the thing that tells us that decapods definitely have this capacity.
9: That's not what they set out to do. This research was more to define criteria and to lay the groundwork for future studies. What they did find is that crabs and lobsters do seem to have the right kinds of anatomy in place to experience pain. They have nociceptors, the neurons we talked about earlier that detect pain. Heather and her colleagues also found evidence of complex integrative brain regions, which are necessary to process pain signals and change behavior.
10: And then we looked for different kinds of behavioral evidence.
9: For instance, complex forms of associative learning, like motivational trade-offs.
10: So that's the ability to show that they sort of value some stimulus and they're able to sort of flexibly alter their behavior when they have different competing demands on them.
9: One of the more compelling pieces of evidence Heather told me about was a study on hermit crabs, which are well known for being picky about their shells.
10: And so this work looked at whether or not hermit crabs would leave their shell if they received an electric shock in that shell.
9: What the study found was that hermit crabs will indeed leave their shells after receiving an electric shock, but they're slower to leave if they're in a shell they really like. Same thing when researchers added a predator scent to the tank. Again, the hermit crabs weighed the potential danger of being eaten against the pain of staying.
10: And so this kind of, you know, behavioral complexity and the ability to make these sort of complex trade-offs is, again, one of the signs we were looking for.
9: There was slightly less evidence of this kind of complex behavior in lobsters and still less in shrimp. But Heather says they didn't find any animals in which none of the criteria were met. So, in the end, putting all the puzzle pieces together, they came to a conclusion. Most likely, decapods are indeed sentient, and yes, they can feel pain. The impact of the study was major. Not only did it grab headlines, it led to the UK adding decapods, along with octopuses and mollusks, into the Animal Welfare (parentheses Sentience) Act of 2022. And also guaranteed that they would be included in any future legislation related to animal sentience. Not all scientists agreed with their conclusion, though. One of their critics' biggest objections was that the criteria weren't definitive. There could be other reasons, aside from pain, that crabs and lobsters might behave in a certain way. Another argument from critics was that some of these criteria could also be met by animals considered to be non-sentient. Take nematode worms, for example. Because they're simple, because they have such tiny brains, the thinking has always been they couldn't possibly be sentient.
10: But of course, you know, we can return and say, well, actually, if we see a nematode doing all the things that are on our criteria, maybe we should just think that our preconceived intuitions about how simple an animal has to be before it's non-sentient are false. Maybe it's just that evidence allows us to allow nematodes into the sentience club.
9: In the 4 years since the release of Heather's study, though, more evidence has come out exploring the neural structures of lobsters and crabs, including a study published near the end of 2024 by the researcher we heard from before, who worked on fish and their ability to feel pain, Lynn Snedden.
4: And so what we did is we applied these different stimuli to the soft tissues of the animals, so in between the joints of the walking legs and the claws, and we also applied it to the eyes, the antennae and the antennules. We recorded brain activity during the stimulation to see if the animals actually did perceive the incoming information from the external environment.
9: The way they did this was by paralyzing the crabs and inserting electrodes into their central nervous systems in order to measure the presence or absence of pain signals. They then applied acetic acid or vinegar to the crabs to see how they responded compared to their reactions to a non-painful stimulus, like touch.
4: So they respond to the application of acetic acid, and as you increase the concentration of that acid, the response in the brain gets stronger. We can show that the animals respond to the mechanical, the touch stimulation, and that was different to the acids.
9: The findings generated a flurry of headlines, like immediate ban on boiling crabs and lobsters called for after disturbing study. But Lynn says these findings are not the final word. More work needs to be done. A critical mass of evidence needs to emerge for real change to happen. And that's something that she has seen happen with other animals. For example, it's only in the past 15 years that research on pain receptors in chickens led to regulations surrounding the trimming of their beaks to prevent pecking and cannibalism in flocks. Unfortunately, it seems like humans conveniently assume the absence of pain even when there's no evidence to back it up.
4: Just because the work hasn't been done doesn't necessarily mean that the animals don't experience pain. And so it very much follows the trajectory of what happened in fishes with me. And even sort of 15, 20 years ago, major surgery was conducted on human babies and they weren't given any pain relief. And that was because medics thought that their brain wasn't developed enough to experience pain. Of course, then scientists measured what was happening with these babies, and they were showing all the hallmarks and behavioral signs of being in excruciating pain.
9: I know, it's shocking. But it's also a reminder that we should never assume the absence of pain. When it comes to crabs and lobsters, it doesn't look like change is in the immediate future. Even with the publication of the study Heather worked on, nothing has actually changed in the UK. there are no laws against boiling crabs and lobsters live. The protection they got only extends to future legislative actions. But there are some people looking into more humane ways of killing crabs and lobsters. Heather says there are even a few companies working on machines designed to stun and electrocute them. Maybe more importantly, Lynn and Heather both say they've seen signs that their work is slowly changing the minds of the public.
3: That story was reported by Liz Tong. 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I'm Mike and Scott. You can find our show wherever you get your podcasts. Coming up, a beagle with a tattoo inspires a quest to understand the lives of lab animals.
11: You know, I do think that whatever he experienced, there was some element of trauma in the first years of his life.
3: That's next on The Pulse.
12: 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I'm C.L. Fenari, and on The Garden Lady, I'm going to be talking about how to keep your potted annuals going into September, from your window boxes to the flowers on a deck or terrace. 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
3: This is The Pulse. I'm Mike and Scott. We're talking about the inner experiences of animals and what we can learn about them. On a hot July day in 2013, Melanie Kaplan and several other volunteers congregated in a backyard in Potomac, Maryland, eagerly awaiting their foster charges, beagles.
11: All we knew is that they were in a lab in Virginia.
3: None of the volunteers knew any other details.
11: And often the lab is not named because they don't want their name out in terms of that they're doing animal research.
3: Finally, a van pulled up, delivering seven beagles just released from a research facility. A beagle rescue organization had arranged for them to be matched with people who could foster them. The beagles started to explore the yard.
11: And we could see some of their personalities come out. There was one who was racing around the perimeter of the fence trying to get out, and one who really didn't want any human contact.
3: Melanie writes about all of this in her new book, Lab Dog, A Beagle and His Human Investigate the Surprising World of Animal Research. Melanie picked a timid but friendly beagle and saw the tattoo from the research facility inside of his left ear, C-A-I-C-W-Z. That's what he had been known for the first 4 years of his life. And now Melanie picked a new name for this dog, Alexander Hamilton, or Hammy for short. When you first brought Hammy home, what kinds of things did you notice? About behavior, about anything curious about this dog?
11: You know, I do think that whatever he experienced, there was some element of trauma in the first years of his life. I mean, he was bred in a facility that had thousands of beagles. And, you know, just that scenario, he's not getting individual attention like we often think of with puppies and kittens.
3: Hammy was easily scared and would often shake with fear, but there were other things that were different about him too.
11: I remember putting him on a bed or a couch and he'd roll around and almost fall off because he just had no concept of furniture or heights, which you can imagine in a kennel. It's just, you know, probably one flat area. He definitely didn't know how to go upstairs, and it was a big celebration in the house, even when he went down two stairs in the backyard. And he also, which was really surprising for a beagle, I don't think he knew how to use his nose. I remember having pieces of chicken, and I was tossing them on the floor and wanted him to go to a certain place or do something, and he just didn't know how to sniff for it. And so over the years, I made a point of setting up little scavenger hunts around the house, and eventually we did them, you know, outside. We did them in hotel rooms, and I really taught him to use his nose.
3: After fostering Hammy for 6 weeks, Melanie knew that she couldn't possibly let him go. She adopted him, and they truly became inseparable. What were some signs where you could tell that you were gaining Hammy's trust, that you were starting to really bond as a pair?
11: Certainly the early training, when I called him and he knew his name and he came to me. But what really felt like big milestones were when friends came over who'd met him very early, and then they came back and they said, oh, he's just so much more confident. And he was confident at home. He would howl for his dinner and zip around the house. And it was always a little bit more challenging when we traveled and went to new places. And I think he always just kind of had his guard up in new places.
3: Your experience of bringing Hammy into your life made you more curious about animal research in general. And you went on a path of trying to find out what had happened to your dog, but also to many other dogs and other animals. So where did that journey start?
11: It wasn't until later in his life that these questions were just burning, and I felt like I needed to answer them, because for a while I just kept telling people, yes, he was in a lab, and then I would show them the tattoo in his ear. But there were a lot of things I just didn't know answers to. I didn't know why he was bred in the first place. So I just thought, you know, I'm going to take on this very controversial topic, and maybe if I approach it as a journalist, I'll find some answers. You know, I also had a bit of a fantastical approach. I thought if I could just find the people responsible for breeding him and the people who experimented on him and just talk to them, then I would understand why he was used, and I would have a broader understanding of why animals are used in research and why a lot of people say they're still important to use in research. Needless to say, our journey was a lot more complicated than that.
3: Melanie found out that research on dogs has helped humans learn about anemia, diabetes, and a variety of cardiac diseases. Dogs are still used now to test drugs and pesticides. She also learned more about why beagles were so often chosen for research. They had first been popular as hunting dogs.
11: And so they had these kennels of beagles. And in probably the 1950s, when some labs, including Cornell, were starting to study dog diseases like distemper, they wanted to make these kennels healthier. They wanted to breed a healthier beagle. And then, in order to make more money, they also used these dogs to research for humans, including radiation research. So then we had a system set up of testing on beagles. We had beagle colonies. They were breeding beagles. There was a standard beagle. And so when the pharmaceutical company began testing on dogs, it was just a natural fit that they went to beagles. People will also say that beagles are used because they're docile and friendly and you can easily pick them up. And all of those things are true. But I believe it's just that we had this big system in place and it was just easier to get these beagles. And now we're breeding tens of thousands of beagles every year. It's not that other breeds aren't used, but beagles are the vast majority.
3: What were you able to find out about where Hammy had come from and what his origin story was, so to speak?
11: Well, I knew that he came from a university in Virginia, and I found out that he'd come from a vet school I didn't find out exactly what he experienced, which I was disappointed about. He didn't seem affected by whatever the experiment was. And so I don't know if he was a control dog. I really don't know. But I was able to look up research papers, and knowing the years that he was at the school, say, okay, well, here's some of the things, some of the experiments that were done on dogs during these years. And by process of elimination, I came up with a handful of studies that he could have been in, but the school said that they got rid of the records after a couple years, and I don't think there's any way I could have found out.
3: Hammy died when he was 14 years old. He had a carcinoma in his colon. Melanie says even though she never fully learned what he had experienced before he came into her life, she knows one thing for sure. He felt loved, and he felt joy, lots of it.
11: He got very excited to eat. He would sit on his bed, and when he was most excited, he would actually dance around in a circle and howl, and there was just so much enthusiasm. And then often his food was gone within seconds. He also just loved to snuggle. I mean, he was the perfect size to fit underneath my arm when I was lying in bed. And he was always game for wherever I wanted to go, and whether we were setting off for the beach or visiting friends, I think that he just trusted me, and he let me push him a little bit outside his comfort zone, and maybe there was something that he always knew he was going to be okay.
3: Melanie Kaplan is a journalist. Her new book is Lab Dog, A Beagle and His Human Investigate the Surprising World of Animal Research. We've been talking about the emotional experiences of animals. Primatologist Christine Webb likes to engage her students at NYU in an exercise she calls slow looking or observing, where you spend some time, like 10 or 15 minutes, just observing another non-human being. She said she had an interesting experience with this when she took time to really pay attention to some Canadian geese flying overhead.
17: I noticed that actually louder than their honking, which is so iconic, you know, Canada geese sound, I could hear the sound of their wings flapping. And the sounds of their wings flapping, it was so loud, actually, but I had never paid attention to it before, and I had never listened to it before, and it's a really beautiful sound. And now I actually can hear that sometimes before I hear the honking, and then I expect geese to be there. So it's really something you have to do yourself, but every time I do it, I hear or see or experience something that I had previously not noticed and I had taken for granted.
3: That's our show for this week. The Pulse is a production of WHYY in Philadelphia. 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Our health and science reporters are Alan Yu and Liz Tung. Charlie Kyer is our engineer. Our producers are Nicole Curry and Lindsay Lazarski. I'm Mike and Scott. 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
1: 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I'm Alzo Slade.
2: And I'm Peter Sagal. This week we have the reigning king of Quizmasters, Ken Jennings, to show me how it's done in the big leagues, plus Olivia Munn and the job she couldn't do, and the funniest Catholic priest ever, at least until the Pope drops his Netflix special. We also have an EGOT winner adding another letter to his crown, and we find out that Alzo Slade does his own taxes.
1: What is H&R Block?
2: We've got all kinds of answers to questions and vice versa on our quiz coming up right after this hour's news.

0: Live from NPR News in Washington, I'm Linda Kenyon. President Trump says he is grateful for a Supreme Court order issued yesterday that temporarily allows his massive White House ballroom project to continue. The administration says the ballroom is needed for national security. NPR's Emily Fang reports.
1: On his social media site Truth Social, Trump claimed without details that the military wanted such changes for the last 100 years. A nonprofit chartered by Congress to protect American historic buildings has sued to stop the ballroom, for which the historic east wing of the White House was torn down last year. The lawsuit argues that Trump by himself does not have the authority to make such big structural changes, and two courts ruled the ballroom was likely illegal because Congress did not give it approval. But the short Supreme Court order issued Friday afternoon allows the ballroom to continue to be built for now. Trump said construction was, quote, ahead of schedule. Emily Fang, NPR News, Washington.
0: Amid growing American concerns about the cost of living, President Trump says he will temporarily waive a tariff on imported beef. The move will allow imported beef to be sold at 25% below market prices. American cattle ranchers say this will hurt their bottom line. Ethan Lane is the head lobbyist for the National Cattlemen's Beef Association.
2: So we have a lot of frustrated producers today, a lot of folks that feel like this isn't what they voted for. They voted for a president they thought was going to be giving them limited government, right, and free markets.
0: The waiver will be in effect for 90 days. Resistance is growing to so-called flock cameras, those automated license plate readers that police use to track vehicles. NPR's Meg Anderson reports some people are even vandalizing those cameras.
3: Flock cameras capture billions of license plates every month. Police leaders say that has helped them find stolen vehicles and missing people. But legal experts say the technology raises privacy concerns. Now, some people are taking matters into their own hands. According to an NPR review, flock cameras have been vandalized or stolen in at least 36 states. Garrett Langley is the CEO of Flock.
4: These are people being amped up to go do something, and I don't think that they're being given the level of information they should, that they're also committing a felony.
3: Langley says if people have concerns, they should take it up with their city council. And many people have. According to the advocacy group DFLOC, at least 100 cities have deactivated the cameras or canceled their contracts. Meg Anderson, NPR News.
0: Iran's president claims the world has accepted that Iran has won its conflict with the United States and says the war should end since the U.S. is hated globally. Meanwhile, the Trump administration is intensifying economic pressure against Iran. You're listening to NPR. IndyCar racers hit the streets of Washington, D.C. this weekend in this one-time-only Freedom 250 Grand Prix. As WDET's Quinn Kleinfelter reports, the event almost took a different path around Washington.
5: The IndyCar series, owned by Detroit-based Roger Penske, will send drivers along a temporary track winding on and around the National Mall. But the man who designed the race course, Penske Corporation President Bud Denker, says it's not exactly what he first had in mind.
6: Originally, I had a track around the nation's capital that required a congressional bill. I didn't know that. I couldn't get the 60 votes in the Senate. I had the House covered.
5: President Trump, who has pushed for flashy celebrations of the nation's 250th birthday, signed an executive order bypassing Congress to allow the race to proceed away from Capitol Hill. Trump is also scheduled to take a ceremonial lap around the track. For NPR News, I'm Quinn Kleinfelter in Detroit.
0: Tesla and some Chinese car makers are recalling more than 4 million vehicles due to safety concerns, including risks tied to door handles on the vehicles. Tesla's recall is the biggest. It involves nearly 3 million vehicles, including Models 3, Y, X, and S, over the door handle safety risks. The recall follows China's announcement in February that starting next year, it would ban those hidden door handles after they failed to function and trap passengers inside vehicles, including during emergency situations. The handles are commonly used on Tesla and on many Chinese electric vehicles. I'm Linda Kenyon, NPR News in Washington.
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11: From NPR and WBEZ Chicago, this is Wait, Wait, Don't Tell Me, the NPR News Quiz. I'm the man who looks forward to Labor Day because if you think I look good now, wait till you see me in fall colors. I'm Alzo Slade, and here's your host at the Studebaker Theater in downtown Chicago, Peter Sagal.
12: Thank you all. Thank you so much. Thank you, Alzo. Thank you, everybody. We are off enjoying the second week of our summer break, but I have got to tell you, we are getting a little antsy. We want to get back to work and start grappling with the week's news again.
11: That's right. We're idiots.
12: Before we make that terrible mistake, we're going to satisfy our longing with some great moments from earlier this year. In May, I had the pleasure of talking to our old friend Ken Jennings, who of course went from Jeopardy champion to Jeopardy host.
11: Peter took the opportunity to talk to Ken about his own appearance on Jeopardy, which, well, it didn't end as well as Ken's did.
12: So, as you know, Ken, as I may have mentioned bitterly a number of times when we've spoken, I myself was on Jeopardy many, many years ago. I did not do as well as you, but one of my memories was during lunch, I sat near Alex Trebek, the legendary host, and I heard him telling his producers, you know, nobody understands, this is the hardest job in show business. Now that you are in the host's chair or podium on Jeopardy, do you agree?
13: Well, of course, it always flatters the person in the job to point out how hard it is.
12: Yes.
13: But I will absolutely back up Alex here. I mean, after he passed away, sadly, you know, during that guest hosting rotation, we had a lot of broadcasters in who had done everything. We had people who had reported from war zones, and to a person, they all said, wow, this game moves really fast. And I don't mean to imply that a trivia quiz show is as important as being in a war zone, but there is a unique skill set, and Alex was amazing at it, and I don't have anywhere near his level of grace or riz, but I'm going to try.
12: Now, we heard that during that period, as you say, when many people were trying, they tried a lot of people as the host of Jeopardy, that they went through training to do it. Did you? Is there Jeopardy host training?
13: There is Jeopardy boot camp. The Jeopardy writers, the people who write the clues, impersonate Jeopardy contestants.
12: Okay.
13: Just to put you through your paces. And at first, they impersonate well-behaved Jeopardy contestants doing the things we expect.
12: Sure.
13: As your difficulty level grows, they impersonate increasingly unruly and disobedient Jeopardy contestants, just to see what the host would do.
12: Really? So can you give me some of the simulations that they put you through?
13: Well, they don't become cantankerous necessarily, but they become erratic. Like, they'll stop responding to things in the form of a question. They'll see if you know what to do if they correct an answer late, or if they call out a category without being prompted. You know, just the little niceties of Jeopardy start going unobserved, because a lot of these are related to rules. You know, we're a serious game, Peter. I'm not saying that not my job is not a very serious segment, but we take Jeopardy seriously.
12: Yeah, you know, well... Okay, fine. You've been doing it for a while. Has anybody sworn audibly after screwing something up?
13: I feel confident that Jeopardy has violated the George Carlin rule on a few occasions.
14: It just wasn't me.
12: Yeah. I remember when I was on, I think I said all seven at once after one question. You, obviously, because of your extraordinary success as a contestant, must have aspired to be a contestant for a while before you went on the show. Did you also ever want to be the host?
13: No, but over the years, many people would ask me, hey, clearly, if Alex were ever to retire, you'd be on the shortlist, and I would just laugh at them. No, that would be a very outside the box, kind of a Willy Wonka way to run a game show. If you invited back the lucky little boy, the one with the little chicken, and gave him the factory. Yeah. Nobody's going to do that in TV. But it turns out Jeopardy is kind of its own little institution, and it runs by its own rules.
12: Yeah, and there you are. Apparently, if you are the champion, they make you the host. Everybody who watches Jeopardy knows that after the first commercial break, when we come back, the host, now you, used to be Alex, comes over and talks to the panelists. Is that as difficult as it looks?
13: It's hard for the contestants. I actually really enjoy it. That was always the part of the show that I thought was a little bit cringy. Even as a kid, I would sometimes have to leave the room during a boring story. It's like Jeopardy stops for a second and Curb Your Enthusiasm begins.
12: Yes. That's why the theme song changes just at that moment.
13: The tuba comes in. So I worked very hard on making that a little more engaging. And the fact is, Peter, I've gone my whole life trying to get out of conversations with people in 20 seconds. So I was made for this.
12: Famously, I believe this is famous, that when you did your amazing run of 74 shows, after the first, 20, you ran out of interesting things to say about yourself. You were a young man, you'd only done so much, so that you just started making stuff up to talk about with Alex. Is that right?
13: I ran out of ideas very early on. Like, if you see my fourth game, it's getting a little, the anecdotes are a little cringe. But what I found out is nobody fact checks these.
12: You know, really?
13: Have New Yorker's staff, Peter. Like, right. you shouldn't say you have a purple heart, but if you tell us you were a birthday clown, we are not going to LinkedIn.
12: Right.
13: You
12: know? Yes. I was watching Celebrity Jeopardy, where I expected, because I know some celebrities, the questions to be a little easier. I was very impressed. The celebrities have gotten good. Do you think so?
13: I feel like the celebrities don't get enough credit. I think generally people assume, I think because of the Will Ferrell sketches, people assume Celebrity Jeopardy is a cakewalk where it's like states that rhyme with Schmellaware.
12: Right.
13: And as a result, I think they don't give the celebrities enough credit. Certainly we want them to play well. We know they're playing for charity. It depends on the category. If it's showbiz, you can ask celebs harder questions, perhaps, than civilians. So right. It might depend on the category.
12: Yeah, but if it's like working for a living for real, that, yeah.
13: I'll take not having an assistant for 6 months.
14: Ken, is there any plans for like a dumbass Jeopardy? Did I have a request?
13: Yes. I was going to say, well, you know, that show already airs and it's called, and then I realized I would get in trouble. So I'm
12: yes. Okay. Oh my God. Well, Ken Jennings, it is always a pleasure to have you with us. This time, we have asked you here to play a game we're calling.
15: What is H&R Block?
12: As some people may remember, your Jeopardy win streak ended with a question about H&R Block that you did not answer correctly. We're gonna ask you three questions about that tax preparation firm. By the
13: I've listened to Not My Job so many times over the years. I'm going, wait, is this the first time you're ever asking the guest about the single most traumatic thing that's ever happened?
12: All right, if you answer 2 to 3 questions about H&R Block, you will win our prize from one of our listeners. Bill, who is the legendary Ken Jennings playing for?
15: Bonnie Powers of Vieta, Virginia.
12: All right, here's your first question, Ken. H&R Block was originally a bookkeeping business called the United Business Company, founded by Henry Block and his brother. After his brother went back to law school, Henry took out a Help Wanted ad, which was answered by whom? A, the former head of the IRS under President Truman, who had just been fired by President Eisenhower, B, his mother, who told him he should hire his other brother, or C, no one, so Henry just invented someone with the initial R so people would think the company wasn't just him.
13: Wow. Hmm. I'm gonna guess B, his other brother?
12: You're right. That's what happened.
10: But he didn't phrase it as a question.
12: He doesn't have to. He's off duty. All right, here's your next question. H&R Block is obviously known for their tax work, but they have another surprising source of revenue. What is it? A, they're majority owners of America's largest chain of Halloween haunted houses. B, they own the copyright for the GIF animated file format. Or C, they own the rights to the entire recorded music catalog of Parliament Funkadelic.
13: I'm gonna say, just because it delights me, the haunted house.
12: The haunted houses. No, I'm afraid not, although it'd be another seasonal business. They own the copyright for GIFs because they bought CompuServe, and CompuServe, way back when, patented the GIF.
16: Oh.
12: Here's your last question. In 2005, H&R Block got in trouble when it was revealed that for the past 3 years they had made significant errors when filing whose taxes? A, 7 of the 9 Supreme Court justices. B, their own taxes. Or C, every player in the New York Yankees.
13: I mean, I'm going to say their own, B.
12: You're right. They managed to screw up their own corporate tax return. And their excuse, but we used TurboTax, did not fly. Bill, how did the quizmaster Ken Jennings do on our quiz?
15: Like a champ, 2 out of 3. Congratulations, Ken.
12: Well done. Yes, we did this thing to you. We asked you about H&R Block. Does it feel good that you finally conquered your demon that is H&R Block?
13: After all these years, I'm finally back to 500. But you know, I think of them all every time I drive past a strip mall. You see that little green square?
12: Yeah.
13: And now, Peter, I'm going to think of them every time I watch a GIF. So you've made my life
12: even worse.
13: About them year round.
12: Ken Jennings is the host of Jeopardy. He's also the author of the Complete Connections puzzle book, which has eaten up a lot of my week. It's available now. Ken Jennings, thank you so much for joining us again on Wait, Wait, Don't Tell Me. Always a joy to see you. Take care. We'll see you on TV. Bye-bye. When we come back, Olivia Munn reveals that she went into acting because she was a failure at TV news, and a Catholic priest commits the venal sin of gossiping about the Pope. That's when we come back with more Wait, Wait, Don't Tell Me from NPR.
17: 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We're calling it 26 and 26. I'm Megan Smith. 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
11: 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I'm Alzo Slade, and here's your host at the Studebaker Theater in the Fine Arts Building in Chicago, Peter Sagal.
1: Thank you, Alzo. Thank you, everybody. And hey, if you're listening at home right now or wherever you are and you think the people here are having a good time and you want to see what that's like, have I got good news for you. You can always come see us live here in Chicago and also on the road. We'll be at the beautiful Outdoor Rose Music Center in Dayton, Ohio. Enjoy one last blast of summer in the great outdoors with us. That's on September 3rd. And we will also be at the Orpheum Theater in Omaha, Nebraska on September 24th. And we've got more. Our comedy grab bag show is coming September 9th to the Den Theater in Chicago. Alzo Slade will be hosting. You'll hear stand-up from Wait Wait panelists and see special guests like me. For tickets and information to all our live events, just go to nprpresents.org. Okay, so in order to help get through our news quiz withdrawal while we're on vacation, we have decided to relive some moments from earlier in the year.
11: Imagine us all at a resort somewhere, ignoring our families, lip-singing along to the Not My Job game. Yeah, it's a little sad, really.
1: Now, that said, some of these segments are real bangers. For example, here is guest host Nagin Farsad talking to actor Olivia Munn back in April. She asked Olivia, the star of Your Friend and Neighbors on Apple TV, how her career began.
2: So I graduated college. I majored in journalism. And I always wanted to get to L.A., and I wanted to be an actor. But my mother's an immigrant. And so when I told her I wanted to be an actor, it was like, that's insane. We're not doing that. You're going to be a doctor or a lawyer. Mm-hmm. But then I was like, I just love storytelling. So I was like, what about a journalist? And she's like, well, what exactly is that? So I pointed to like the people on the news. She's like, oh, okay, that's okay. And so, so I go there, and then she made me a deal. She's like, you know, I'll support you if you want to go to LA, only if you use your degree for 1 year. So I worked at this NBC affiliate in Tulsa, and I did the assignment desk. And people who have done journalism or been in the newsroom, the assignment desk is where you get all the calls, you get people calling in, like, with complaints or nice things, just everything. But there's also all of these police scanners, which is, like, the most important thing for you to do. There's police and fire department, paramedics, and you're supposed to listen to all of them at once and be able to call it out. And I was the absolute worst person at that job. I'm sitting at the desk, and I hear nothing, and then you just hear a reporter over there being like, there's a school bus on fire on 83rd Street. And I was like, there is? and then a year to the day, I went in and I was like, I'm leaving. I'm not gonna be staying here anymore. And they go, great.
16: Well, you're now on Friends and Neighbors, and John Hamm's character takes to robbing his friends on that show, which made me question, which of your friends or neighbors would you like to rob?
23: Ooh. Yes.
16: Yeah.
2: So, such a good question. You know, I'm not, when I'm in New York, there are so many more, like, cool, rich, artsy people around, and I mean, he's my friend through my husband. So I just have to say that when I say that, like, don't be like, oh, she's name dropping, because he's not my friend. But I've been to his house, and like, Steve Martin has like the best art that you can imagine. It's just like, it's like the coolest stuff. Like, it's really like, everything's cool and curated in this. And I'm like eating a kebab like right next to like some like ridiculously expensive painting, and I just want to go like,
16: you want to touch it with your kebab finger?
2: I want to scrape it. I want to feel what it feels like. Like that. Something else. It's something. You know what? I should go. You know what? You can't ask me about that, and I'm just literally.
16: Well, Olivia Munn, we've asked you here to play a game we're calling
15: Our Friends and Neighbors.
16: You star in the show Your Friends and Neighbors, but what do you know about the NBC sitcom Friends and the Australian soap opera Neighbors? Answer 2 out of 3 questions correctly and you'll win our prize for one of our listeners, the voice of their choice on their voicemail. Bill, who is Olivia playing for?
15: Alyssa Hosey of Greensboro, North Carolina.
16: All right. All right, well,

0: Just so you guys know, B and C sound a lot alike.
1: They're so saying E.
0: I need to say banana or cat. Just so you know.
2: I do believe they said cat.
0: Banana and cat sound a lot
2: very similar.
1: Keep going.
0: Okay, they were saying C.
2: Yeah, I feel like that's what
0: okay,
2: they were saying.
0: C.
2: That's right, the answer is C. I don't know why he wasn't miming using the espresso machine, but anyway, there it was. He actually knew how to use the espresso machine. All right, let's jump over to Neighbors. Here's your next question. In a 2013 episode of Neighbors, bad boy Kyle Channing became temporarily blind after staring directly at an eclipse. What circumstance led him to look straight at the sun? Was it A, his kidnappers held his eyes open and pointed them at the sun? Was it B, a dog stole his eclipse glasses and ran away with them? Or was it C, he was trying to win $10,000 in an eclipse staring contest?
0: Okay, so Neighbors is a soap opera, right?
2: Yeah, yeah.
0: I'm gonna guess it's B.
2: That's right, it's B. How did you know? The dog stole his glasses and he just looked anyway. So, all right, back to Friends. Lisa Kudrow won an Emmy for playing Phoebe on Friends, but she always had a backup plan ready. In the same year that the show premiered, Kudrow also did what? Was it A, published a study in a neurological journal testing if left-handed people are more likely to get migraines? Was it B, completed an internship at the 3-Michelin-star restaurant, The French Laundry? Or was it C, received a patent for a leash that lets you walk 5 dogs at once?
0: It's A, for that one, it's A.
2: That's right, it was A. Bill, how did Olivia do on our quiz?
3: Olivia was perfect. 3 right.
2: Olivia Munn is an actor who you can see on Apple TV Plus's Your Friends and Neighbors. Season 2 premiered this week. Olivia Munn, thanks so much for joining us.
0: It's been so much fun.
1: A few weeks later, I took another week off, and this time Tom Papa got to fill in and talk to our guest, Father James Martin, a Catholic priest, a regular in the late night circuit, and a best-selling author.
4: His latest book is a memoir about all the summer jobs he had as a kid, and Tom got right to the most important question about it.
5: So your book is all about your past summer job, starting off when you were a child. Which job made you believe in God the least?
6: I was the world's worst caddy at a golf course outside of Philadelphia, and I was stuck in the middle of a lightning storm. And my golfer told me to stay there with the bag of clubs under a tree. And I realized that I was standing under a tree in the middle of an electrical storm holding a bag of lightning rods.
5: But you have a real nice way of giving perspective when looking back. These weren't really just dumb jobs. You did learn something along the way.
6: Yeah, I learned a lot about hard work, first of all, but also being kind to people. Because when you're humiliated as a busboy or a dishwasher or a caddy, you learn how not to humiliate people. It was as effective as a year's worth of homilies on being kind.
5: Yeah, I was a busboy, and they are mean to you when you're a busboy. I was probably 15 years old, and a guy was really mean to me, and I wasn't really as poised as you were, and when he demanded that I give him rolls, I may have licked one or two. I wouldn't do that now, Father, but back then.
1: See, you are confessing.
2: I was going to say, that's 3 Hail Marys.
6: That's right. I absolve you 40 years later.
5: Thank you. Now, you made a playlist to accompany your book, and it has everything from Afternoon Delight to Rock Lobster on it. Do you actually make the playlist yourself? And more importantly, what do you consider an afternoon delight?

0: As I say in my book, it was a mark of some distinction if at age 15 in the summer of 1976, you knew what an afternoon delight was. So we consider ourselves very cool. You know, that playlist actually is from the book. And in each chapter, I mention, you know, a song or two that was popular during the summer. And I tell people, this is not the playlist that I would look back and say, these are the songs that I like now from that time period. These are the songs that I actually listened to. So including Afternoon Delight. But, you know, my taste, I would say, develop a little bit more as I get older.
1: I'm Catholic, and I travel around the country as a comedian all the time, and I go into all these churches when I'm on tour. I try and fit it in on Saturday before the show or before I fly back on a Sunday. And I really have noticed in the last couple of years, these churches all around the country are filling up. There's a lot more activity. It seems like from the early days to now, it seems like there are a lot more people going to church. Do you find that true? And do you think having an American Pope has anything to do with that?
0: I'd say a little of it. You know, people have been thinking about this, people who entered the church, you know, for maybe a longer time than he's been Pope, but he's certainly given people, you know, a real shot in the arm. And it is really something to listen to the Vicar of Christ speak in flawless Chicago English.
2: Yeah.
1: Did you know Pope Leo before he became Pope?
0: I did a little bit. I was at a meeting called the Synod of Bishops, and I happened to be, we were at the same table, and he's wonderful. He really is wonderful. I mean, I don't have to tell a Chicago audience that. He's kind and smart and reserved and prayerful. I'll tell you a funny story. I was helping out ABC News during the conclave, and I was so excited because I knew him. It's amazing to see someone you know dressed up like the Pope coming out of that balcony. Yeah.
3: And, dressed so up like the Pope?
4: That is Halloween in Chicago.
0: I went back to the Jesuit community. I was staying in the Jesuit headquarters, and I was so excited, and I said, I can't believe that he was at my table. And they said, no, Jim, you were at his table. One of my favorite lines was among the Italians, you know, it was not exactly a huge surprise, but he was kind of on the second tier of guys who were being considered. One of the Italians said that he was the least American of the Americans. which was a compliment.
2: Yeah. Yeah.
1: Well, Father James, we've asked you here to play a game we're calling...
2: Don't take confession, take these concessions.
1: That's right. We're going to ask you three questions about stadium concessions. The food...
0: You know, it's funny, I actually have my PhD in stadium concessions.
3: The HD stands for hot dog.
1: This is all the food that you can get at sporting events.
0: Oh my God.
1: If you answer two out of three correctly, and you'll win our prize for one of our listeners, the wait waiter of their choice, on their voicemail. Bill, who is Father James Martin playing for?
2: Lauren Joyce of Chicago, Illinois.
1: All right. All right, here's your first question. There's no concession more classic than Cracker Jack, but in 2012, a new product called Cracker Jacked Power Bites was not well received. Parents didn't like that the product contained what? A, twice as many peanuts, B, as much caffeine as a cup of coffee, C, venison.
0: I'm going to say the parents were upset because it was B.
2: You're right.
1: Okay. They were loaded with caffeine, you know, for when you're like, man, I feel sluggish today. I need a bag of Cracker Jacks. All right, here's your next question. Many attention-grabbing concessions are only sold at one particular concession stand, which is why a reporter overheard a woman at Yankee Stadium telling her friend what? A, start on the upper deck, don't come back without pokey. B, somewhere here, there's tiramisu in little hats, we have to find it. Or C, keep checking Insta until they post the nacho drop.
0: I'm going to say B just because I can hear someone in New York saying that.
1: You're right, B.
0: You know, today I walked into a store with my Phillies hat on. I'm from Philadelphia. And someone said, "Hey, you expect me to serve you with that on?" You feel like you're in a movie sometimes.
1: Yeah.
0: In New York.
1: And then you show him the collar and he's like, "I'm sorry, what do you want?"
0: That's exactly right. And I want it for free, too.
4: The Lord give it.
1: All right, you're doing great. Here's your last question. The most unbelievable concession we found is sold at Mercedes-Benz Stadium, home of the Atlanta Falcons, where you can get what? A, actual falcon wings with buffalo or barbecue sauce. B, a regulation-size football helmet containing one scoop of ice cream for each of the 32 NFL teams. C, a beer that's only $5.
0: I'm going to say A is probably illegal.
1: Probably.
0: B is repulsive. So I'll say C.
1: That's right, C. Wow. Yeah. And a $2 hot dog. Bill, how did Father James do on our quiz?
2: Is there any other answer but perfect?
1: Nice. Congratulations, Father. Thank you. Father James Martin is a New York Times bestselling author and Jesuit priest. His new book, Work in Progress, is available now. Father James Martin, thank you so much for joining us on Wait, Wait, Don't Tell Me.
0: My pleasure. Thank you.
5: When we come back, our panelists tell some of their best lies ever, and we talk to a real EGOT winner, which is as close as we will ever get to any of those letters. That's when we come back with more of Wait, Wait, Don't Tell Me from NPR.
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12: 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From NPR and WBEZ Chicago, this is Wait, Wait, Don't Tell Me, the NPR News Quiz. I'm Alzo Slade, and here's your host at the Studebaker Theater in the Fine Arts Building in Chicago, Peter Sagal.
13: Thank you, Alzo. Thanks, everybody. My gosh.
5: We're still on break, but we are so eager to get back to work that we are spending the whole episode reliving our favorite memories. So if you're out there wishing that we'd just do a new show already, so are we.
12: I don't know, Peter. When I took the job, I didn't know I could just sit around and let my past self do all the work.
5: Speaking of which, our panelists never work harder than when they have a chance to lie to you, which they did last May in this Bluff the Listener game with Nagin Farsad, Paula Poundstone, and Luke Burbank.
13: Hi, this is Rhonda Graff calling from McCook, Nebraska.
5: McCook, Nebraska. Where is that exactly?
13: We are smack dab between Denver and Omaha and home to Senator George Norris.
5: Oh, Senator George Norris?
13: Yeah, you got to go back a ways to, you know, electricity.
5: Oh, I'm sorry.
13: And now we're to broadband. So yeah.
5: The Senator George Norris. Now I know. Yes.
13: Yeah.
5: Well, Rhonda, welcome to the show. You're going to play the game in which you have to tell truth from fiction. Bill, what's Rhonda's topic?
14: Just one letter.
5: One letter can make a big difference. Consider the priest who told the congregation that all singers go to hell. This week, we heard a story of something off just by one letter, and the consequences were remarkable. Our panelists are going to tell you about it. Pick the one who's telling the truth, and you'll win our prize, the weight waiter of your choice on your voicemail. Ready to play?
13: I am.
5: First, let's hear from Nagin Farsad.
15: Dr. Mariano Cohen is a well-respected urologist in Argentina who was invited to speak on a local radio station. He was probably flattered that his vast knowledge of urology was going to be useful on a more public-facing scale. It's about time that the study of the testes, prostate, vas deferens, and yes, the seminal vesicles be taken as a serious matter of public health and not as an uncomfortable joke made by dirtbag comedians on silly quiz shows. But when the urologist went live on the airwaves, the first question he got was, where did he study to become a ufologist? As in, someone who studies UFOs. Quote, I'm a urologist, not a ufologist, he said, as all the genitals he studied metaphorically shrank. In the end, urologists are still the one doctor no one wants to see, but they're a pretty decent stand-in when it comes to explaining inexplicable orbs with strange behaviors.
5: Urologist invited onto a radio show because they thought he was a ufologist. Your next alphabet account comes from Luke Burbank.
16: According to a story this week in The Hill, about 6 months ago, Ben Forstag was at his desk as regional director of the FBA, the Farmington Bratwurst Association, a Michigan-based lobbying group representing the cased meats industry, when he got an email from Cash Patel ordering him to look into a series of bank robberies in the area. Why, though, would the FBI director reach out to him? Well, thanks to a typo on his LinkedIn page, his name came up when Director Patel Googled Michigan Regional Director of the FBI. Patel was actually emailing a guy whose real expertise was, how spicy is too spicy when we're talking kielbasa? The even more amazing part, Forstag nabbed the suspect. With no legal authorization, he staked out the one bank in town that hadn't been robbed yet. And sure enough, he caught the bandit when he showed up. Something he said he saw in a Matt Damon movie.
5: Someone listening. His job is with the FBI instead of the FBA. Ends up catching a criminal. Your last story of someone playing loose with the letters comes from Paula Poundstone.
17: Tech Tech, who Wired Magazine has put in the top slot of their Who to Watch in Tech list, recently held their Spring Fling employee recognition luncheon at the Southport Hyatt in Boston. The round tables were festooned with bouquets of flowers. The event featured an improv teacher who led the attendees in some hilarious group storytelling, but there was something missing, the lunch. In fact, the crowd grew a little restless, digging through their bags for power bars and candy by the last speaker, who shook his head slowly and moaned in response to each disturbance during his somewhat out-of-place testimonial about the challenges of his life as a very tall man, his struggles with depression, and the difficulties of finding work as a butler in the current economic climate. Of course, CEO Watson threatened never again to use Let's Have an Affair, her go-to party planners, until they showed her a copy of the email asking for the event to include Lurch. Lurch was the butler from the Addams Family.
5: So, one of these single letter typos made it into the news this week. Was it from Nagin Farsad, a urologist who got invited to talk about ETs and UFOs? From Luke Burbank, somebody who was a regional director for the FBA, being mistaken for someone from the FBI? Or was it from Paula Poundstone, a corporate event that went awry because they ended up with this visit from Lurch, the butler from the Addams Family, rather than a delicious lunch?
13: Well, I love the Lurch idea, and I believe the FBI, I'm going with number one.
5: You're going to go with Nagin's story of the urologist mistaken for a ufologist. Well, to bring you the correct answer, we spoke to someone familiar with the real story.
18: You log on to a call to think you're going to be asked about your medical expertise, and then someone's like, do you believe in aliens? And you're like, how is this relevant?
5: Yeah. How is it relevant? That was Dr. Rena Malik, a urologist, explaining the mix-up in this week's news. Although when you think about it, sometimes aliens are reputed to do the same sort of thing that urologists do.
19: Yeah.
5: At any rate, that means you got it right. Of course Nagin was telling the truth. You earned a point for her. You've won our game.
19: Thank
5: you get
19: you.
5: To choose the voice of anyone you might like on your voicemail.
13: You.
5: Congratulations, and thanks for calling.
13: Thank you.
5: Thank you. Finally, speaking as a theater kid, here's one of my favorite interviews of the last year with the composer, lyricist, and EGOT winner, Bobby Lopez.
12: Bobby won two of his three Tony Awards for the very irreverent, often obscene musical, The Book of Mormon. And he told us he never expected it to be a big hit.
20: We're the 10th longest running show of all time.
5: Yeah. How does it feel to be the Andrew Lloyd Webber of F-bomb shows?
20: It feels good. It feels good. I would never put myself in his rarefied air. But
5: No. Now, if you've never seen the Book of Mormon, it is incredibly obscene in the best possible way. And I heard a story. It was actually in Josh Gad's memoir. Josh Gad from the original cast. He says he was at an initial workshop. You were working out the show, and he like read or performed one of the songs. And he actually said to Trey Parker, one of the authors, he said, you can't do this. This is too offensive. People will kill you. did you ever worry about that?
20: You know, I give him this. When you read the Book of Mormon on the page, you know, there's a convention in writing the scripts out where all the lyrics are in all caps.
5: Yes.
20: Which looks like screaming.
5: Yes.
20: So when you have the lyrics to Hasadiga Ibawai filling the page, it really jumps out at a different tone than the music makes it much sweeter.
5: Yeah. And so the music, were you surprised that this musical about Mormon missionaries with its extraordinary language and themes and sense of humor was the monster hit that it became?
20: We were hoping to run a year and maybe get some protesters, but instead we became this long-running mainstream right down the middle hit, which still baffles me.
5: I know, it's amazing. And the amazing thing is, the Mormon Church was okay with it, right? They kind of got on board.
20: Yeah, they kind of judoed us. They were like, let's put an ad in the playbill. You've seen the show. Now read the book.
5: Right. Are you aware of anybody who came off the streets, saw the Book of Mormon, the musical, and any of its many iterations or productions, and then said, you know what? I think I'll look into this religion.
20: No, but I would love to meet you if you're out there.
5: Before we leave the topic, I understand that in June, once the show comes back from its theater catching fire, the show is going to be doing something called Magical Mormon Mystery Week.
20: Yes,
5: sounds exciting.
20: We're having Josh Gad, Andrew Rannells, and all of the original company kind of come back and pop into the show at, you know, sort of random scenes, and I will get to also be in it with Matt and Trey on certain nights.
5: Really?
20: Trey's in it every night, yeah. Trey's going to play Jesus and Joseph Smith every night that week. So
5: wow.
20: That's something to see.
5: From what I know of him, that's kind of a dream come true, right?
20: I mean, he looks like Jesus and Joseph
5: Smith. That's true. Famously, you are the youngest person ever to EGOT, Emmy, Grammy, Oscar, Tony. And you also are the only person, as far as I know, who's done it twice in each category, woo, sometimes more than twice. And we're just wondering, as the only person in the entire world to have ever done that, what kind of privileges does that get you? Do you get to cut in line at the movie theater?
20: Oh, let's see. My family, my kids were very young at the time, and they and Kristen, my wife, got together and made an EGOT necklace, like the one from 30 Rock,
5: yes,
20: but out of cardboard and macaroni and glue.
5: Oh, that's awesome.
17: That's great.
5: I hope
20: you can see it. It's online somewhere.
5: That's fabulous. Speaking of your wife, who's astonishingly talented and shared in your Oscars because she co-wrote the songs from Coco and Frozen with you, she is missing that Tony Award. So she's an ego.
20: She's a big ego, though.
5: Big ego. Any tension around the house, or maybe when you're having, you know, those spats like we all do, you're like,
20: don't
5: well,
20: try and get me in trouble, man.
5: I know, but Tony says it's your turn to clean the kitchen. Yeah.
20: No.
5: Is that tough though? Because you obviously work very successfully with your wife. Does it like interfere with like your daily life? Do you pause and go, wait a minute, is that a song? Did we just write a song? Is that a song? Or is it like, you're not gonna write a song about this, right?
20: Absolutely. We are on vacation and we end up like running to write something, like not for any project, just like we wrote lyrics to our kids loved Harry Potter way back when, and we wrote a whole Harry Potter quiz show set of lyrics to the Harry Potter theme. It was, what time is it? You know what time it is. Time for the Harry Potter quiz. And it went on. I got the whole thing.
5: Really? Wow. Well, Bobby Lopez, it's a joy to talk to you. We have invited you here to play a game that this time we're calling
19: You Are 15, Going on 16.
5: It's the 15th anniversary of Book of Mormon, which means it's time to start planning for the show's appearance on the MTV reality show My Super Sweet 16. That's the show in which America's richest and most entitled teenagers threw extravagant birthday parties and then cried at them. So we're going to ask you three questions about that show. Answer two of them correctly, you'll win a prize for one of our listeners.
20: Wait, give me a second to watch all those episodes.
5: Yes, please, do that. Bill, who is Bobby Lopez playing for?
19: Luxem Wong of Gaithersburg, Maryland.
5: All right, here we go. In season 7, as fans remember, birthday girl Sky got upset because all her friends were inside dancing, meaning that none of them could see what? A, her head projected onto Mount Rushmore, which was the venue for the party. B, her arrival at the party riding the same giant gold lion that Katy Perry rode in her Super Bowl halftime show. Or C, her grand entrance in a 20-foot tall dress with a hydraulic lift built into it to raise her into the air.
20: Well, that sounds like a girl obsessed with Wicked. I think I'll choose C.
5: You were right. That's exactly right. All right. My Super Sweet 16... My Super Sweet 16 was so popular that it had several spin-off shows, including which of these? A, Exiled, where the parents of teens who had parties in the show send those teens to remote countries by themselves to see if they can survive. B, My Super Depressing 30, about people realizing they were totally unequipped for adulthood. Or C, I Hate Them All, interviews with the caterers, waiters, and other people who staff the parties.
20: Wow, they all sound fake. I pick C again.
5: You're going to pick C again. I hate them all. Yeah. Interviews with the staff of the parties. No, I'm afraid it was A, exiled. It was a whole, lasted one season. They sent these entitled kids, and as far as I know, they all survived and came back. All right, last question. If you get this right, you win. My Super Sweet 16 has inspired other creators, including which of these? A, your friend Trey Parker, who made a South Park episode where Satan throws his own Super Sweet 16 party. B, choreographer Twyla Tharp, who created a dance show called Les Insufferables. Or C, actor Nicolas Cage, who vowed that his own kid's birthday party would be better than any of those parties in the show, and subsequently had to declare bankruptcy again.
20: It was A, right?
5: It was A, was... yeah.
20: Yes,
5: Trey Parker
20: yes.
5: made an homage to Super Sweet 16 on South Park. He called the maker of South Park, called My Super Sweet 16, quote, the most disgusting foul show ever made. Bill, how did Bobby Lopez do in our quiz?
3: He got 2 out of 3, and that's good enough for us.
5: Bobby Lopez is the double EGOT winning songwriter and composer of Book of Mormon, which you can see during Magical Mormon Mystery Week at the Eugene O'Neill Theater from June 9th through June 14th. Bobby Lopez, thank you so much for joining us on Wait, Wait, Don't Tell Me. What a pleasure to talk to you.
20: Thank you.
5: Take care. Bye-bye.
20: Bye-bye.
3: Bye-bye, Bobby.
5: That's it for our We Can't Wait to Get Back to Work edition. 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Philip Godica writes our limericks. BJ Lederman composed our theme. Our program is produced by Jennifer Mills, Miles Dornbos, and Lillian King. Our Y fan is Peter Gwynn. Our vibes curator, that's Emma Choi. Technical directions from Lorna White. Our CFO is Colin Miller. Our ops manager is Jasir Vardak. Our production manager is Robert Newhouse. Our senior producer is Ian Chillog, and the executive producer of Wait, Wait, Don't Tell Me is Mike Danforth. Thanks to everybody you heard on our show this week. All of our panelists, Alzo Slade, and that deep basso profundo voice you heard, well, that was Bill Curtis. Thanks to all of you for listening. Thanks to our fabulous audience here. You're the best. I'm Peter Sagal, and we'll see you next week with a brand new show.

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1: Right here on GBH. Good morning. 67, overcast in Boston. Coming up on Weekend Edition, strong public backlash has led dozens of cities to cancel their contracts with Flock Safety, which makes license plate readers for police departments. That story next.
2: Nearly 100 murals tell the story of Lynn in the heart of its downtown. 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
1: This might be a good movie weekend. Wet weather overnight, lows in the 60s, showers and fog today, highs in the 60s, and showers and fog tomorrow. Sunshine returns on Monday, highs in the low 80s. It'll feel a lot more like summer. Right now, 67 in Boston.
4: I'm Linda Kenyon with these headlines. Starting today, the U.S. is imposing 50% tariffs on $20 billion worth of Canadian products. The tariffs are kicking in after last-ditch negotiations failed. Canadian Prime Minister Mark Carney says Canada will match those tariffs. President Trump has announced his administration will temporarily allow more beef imports into the U.S. without triggering higher tariffs. The president says the imported beef will be sold at 25% below current market rates. Some Republicans are criticizing the move, fearing it will harm American ranchers. And Supreme Court Chief Justice John Roberts has signed a temporary order allowing work on President Trump's ballroom to continue, at least for now. I'm Linda Kenyon, NPR News, Washington.

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1: Right here on GBH, good morning. America 250 celebrations are going strong, and a new book honors Boston veterans. GBH's Henry Santoro has more.
2: Bostonians of a certain age will remember when award-winning photojournalist Bill Brett covered not only the area's most prominent news events, but literally hundreds of the region's top social happenings. His career began at 18 at the Boston Globe as a part-time photographer. He was full-time by 19 and later became the paper's chief photographer at age 27. He retired from the Globe in 2001, but just because he retired from the Globe doesn't mean Bill Brett stopped taking photos. Boston Veterans Appreciation is his eighth book, and it's 270 pages of tribute after tribute to the brave men and women who served this country, each portrait more stunning than the next. Bill Brett, welcome to Henry in the Hub. Welcome back to GBH, and it's great to finally meet you.
3: Thank you very much for inviting me. I'm happy to be here.
2: I read that this book began as a project, but it quickly turned into a passion. Tell us how it was born.
3: Well, we were having a lunch with a group of friends of mine at a restaurant in Hingham with Paul Wahlberg. And Mark and Donnie, they grew up, they're neighbors of mine in Dorchester, so we come from the same cloth. They've all done well. And we're sitting having lunch with the two other friends of mine. And Wahlberg said to me, he said, "Bill, did you ever consider doing something on veterans?" And I said, "Not really." I said, "I just never really thought about it." He said, "Well, you should probably look into that, because I think that they should be recognized." Next day, I started. Louis Pasquale was my first subject who's in this book. He ran the Bowling Alley on Morrissey Boulevard for 50 years, and he was decorated from World War II. And it just started, one led to another, and it was like wildfire. But it took me a while to do it, because it was a lot of them didn't want to participate. And after I did photograph several of them, they backed out for different reasons. And I understood that as I really get deep into the book. And as I said, one led to another. And before I know, I had to pull the plug at some point. But it was a three-year process. The last several of my books I did 2 years. But this was longer, because it was a little bit more in-depth to find some of the people. And it's only, as I said to several of them, it's only a sample. It's all it is.
2: Right.
3: It's a sample of just good men and women. And I approached General Dunford. General Dunford was the chairman of the Joint Chiefs of Staff, a terrific guy. Grew up in Quincy. And he ended up in Marshfield. And I said to him, I said, "General, if you be kind enough to do this forward for me, this would be great. And I think it would be helpful to your career." He said to me, "Bill, my career is made." I said, "Well, not my career."
2: Right. Well, your books aren't your average run-of-the-mill picture books. Your books command attention. Each photograph demands to be studied, really looked at. What's the trick behind that?
3: Well, the most important thing, as I tell photographers, is study, really get to know your subject. When you get to know your subject, it's easy to take the picture. And I'm not saying disarming people, but some people are really kind of uptight. But once you get into them, they open up. And that's been my secret, is to get to know you, and I get to know them.
2: Do you consider this your contribution to America's 250th?
3: I do. And I'm honored that I was able to do this.
2: Bill Brett's latest book deserves a spot on your coffee table. It is Boston Veterans Appreciation. Bill, thank you so much for this conversation, and thank you so much for your great contribution to our region and our country with this book.
3: Thank you. A pleasure chatting with you this morning.
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0: This is GBH. Good Saturday morning to you. 68 degrees, cloudy in Boston. Coming up on Weekend Edition, actor Will Poulter discusses his role in Union County, a new film about the opioid epidemic in Ohio. That's just ahead. And also ahead today, cloudy, fog, a chance of rain, highs in the low 70s right now, 68 and overcast in Boston.
1: I'm Linda Kenyon with these headlines. President Trump has announced his administration will temporarily allow more beef imports into the U.S. without triggering higher tariffs. The president says the imported beef will be sold at 25% below current market rates to help American consumers. Some conservatives say this will harm American ranchers. The United States is imposing 50% tariffs on $20 billion worth of Canadian products after last-ditch negotiations failed to resolve a trade dispute. Canadian Prime Minister Mark Carney says this last-minute change in the U.S. proposed terms were unfair. And Russian drone and missile strikes killed at least two people overnight in Ukraine. The attacks come a day after separate drone attacks on a shopping center. I'm Linda Kenyon, NPR News.

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1: Right here on GBH, good morning, cloudy, 68 in Boston. Coming up on Weekend Edition, colleges are dealing with issues ranging from the cost of a degree to visas for foreign students ahead of the start of a new academic year. That story next.
2: Nearly 100 murals tell the story of Lynn in the heart of its downtown. 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
2: 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I'm Magdalena Mata. That story, Monday, on GBH's Morning Edition.
1: And this morning, you've got overcast skies, little fog, showers on the way, highs only in the 60s, wet weather possible overnight, lows in the 60s, and showers and fog tomorrow. The sun returns on Monday, a beautiful day, highs in the low 80s.
4: I'm Linda Kenyon with these headlines. President Trump is thanking the U.S. Supreme Court for allowing construction on his ballroom to continue, at least temporarily. Chief Justice John Roberts signed a temporary order as the court considers an emergency appeal. The president campaigned in South Carolina yesterday on behalf of Darlene Graham. She's filling her late brother Lindsey Graham's seat in the U.S. Senate on an interim basis, but is seeking a full term in the November elections. First, she has to get through Tuesday's runoff election against Republican Representative Ralph Norman. Russian and Ukrainian drone and missile strikes have killed at least four people overnight. The attacks come a day after a drone strike hit a shopping center in Ukraine that killed 16 and wounded 130. I'm Linda Kenyon, NPR News.

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1: And this is GBH. Good morning, 68 in Boston. Coming up on Weekend Edition, Winnie the Pooh is getting up there. The first book about the lovable teddy bear and his friends was published 100 years ago. Their story next.
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1: You could be looking at umbrella weather this weekend. A chance of showers and fog today, highs in the 70s. Wet weather possible overnight, lows in the 60s. Showers again tomorrow. Sunny on Monday, highs in the low 80s. Right now, overcast, 68 in Boston. Thanks for joining us on this cloudy Saturday morning.
5: I'm Linda Kenyon with these headlines. The United States is imposing 50% tariffs on $20 billion worth of Canadian products after last-ditch trade negotiations failed. Canadian Prime Minister Mark Carney says Canada will match those tariffs dollar for dollar and said the U.S. made last-minute changes he deemed unfair. Iran's president claims the world has accepted that Iran won its war with the United States and that the war should end since Iran controls the Strait of Hormuz and has not given in to U.S. demands. And Somali pirates have hijacked an oil tanker off Yemen, marking a resurgence in piracy. The Eritrean-flagged tanker is managed by a UAE-based company. I'm Linda Kenyon, NPR News, Washington.

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1: This is Weekend Edition from NPR News. I'm Scott Simon. The Tennessee State Fair ends tonight. This year's event focused on forestry and had a timber call-in contest. Reporter Leslie Eiler Thompson checked it out.
2: Timber!
3: That's not a trained lumberjack you're hearing giving the warning of a falling tree. No, it's a contestant in a brand new competition at the Tennessee State Fair in Wilson County near Nashville.
4: I'm going to tell the contestants, you do what you feel you need to do. And I'm going to tell them to be inventive, you know.
3: That's Kenneth Pinnell. He's been the organizer for all the calling contests here at the Tennessee State Fair for several years. Timber calling is Pinnell's original idea. He thought this year's State Fair theme of forestry called for it. There are other contests that honor the theme, like log sawing and birdhouse building, but timber calling was a main attraction at the fair this year.
5: When I say tim, you say bird. Tim!
3: Contestants have only a microphone and 60 seconds to perform their best lumberjack call. This call and response performance was by Justin Franiak.
6: We found it online because we were just looking at fairs to go get corn dogs at and clicked on new competitions and then it was right there.
3: Franiak and his friends were part of a diverse group of callers ranging from elementary school kids to retirees. Most callers use the traditional lumberjack warning. They have to convince a panel of 8 judges. Now, creativity does play a role, and some contestants opt for a more unusual call.
5: Let's get ready to timber!
3: Organizer Kenneth Pinnell's favorite part of the event, and what brings him back year after year, isn't the contest at all. It's the crowd that watches the callers. Some of whom came from as far as Oklahoma to be part of it.
4: It's a hit. They just have a really good time. You get the feeling that everybody cares for you here. You're very welcome.
3: Ultimately, it was Justin Franiak with his call and response who took the top prize of $30 and the Timber Calling Championship title.
6: I will hold the Tennessee State title for a year. I will be back to compete again.
3: But it's not clear if timber calling will become a permanent part of the state fair when forestry is not the theme. That means Franiak could hold the title forever. For NPR News, I'm Leslie Eiler Thompson in Wilson County.
1: And to the tune of B.J. Lederman's theme music, now it's time for sports. The U.S. Open opens, but can you afford to go there? And the NBA sell-off continues. Sports writer Howard Bryant joins us. Howard, thanks so much for being with us.
7: Good morning, Scott Simon. How are you?
1: I'm fine, thanks, my friend. Listen, last Grand Slam of the calendar approaches, and big news yesterday. The number one ranked player in the men's circuit, Jannik Sinner, withdrew from the treatment due to a knee injury. Also this week, the number two player in the world, Carlos Alcaraz, announced that he'll defend his title after recovering from a wrist injury that had him sidelined for 4 months. Of course, the women's tournament has a clear favorite, Aryna Sabalenka, who's looking for a third championship in a row. What are you watching for?
7: Well, on the men's side, certainly it's a wide-open tournament without Jannik Sinner because he's the best player in the world in a lot of ways by far. When he's in the tournament, it's I wouldn't say it's a wrap, but it's pretty close to one. As for Alcaraz, he's been hurt. He hasn't played a major since the Australian Open, since he won it. And my motto when it comes to injuries is that I'll believe it when I see it. And when he's on court, I'll believe he's back. And what, you know, he hasn't played in months, so we'll see what he's got. But as for the women, the very interesting thing about this is that you've got a two-time defending champion who's not playing very well. Sabalenka has really struggled a lot over this summer. Just like last year, she's come into this tournament without having won a major. She's, you know, heavy is the head that wears the crown. She's been world number one for 2 years now, and a lot of the other players, everybody in the top 10 is playing better than she is. So it's going to be a really, really good tournament where I can't say that for the first time in a long time, I don't think there's a favorite on either side.
1: I want to ask you about a controversy, and that's ticket prices. Grounds pass for the first round used to go for $60 to $70. Now they're being sold for over $350, and we will point out, this is a tournament on a public park, played on public courts, and run by the United States Tennis Association, a nonprofit organization. Are regular fans being priced out?
7: Not only are regular fans being priced out, but they've been priced out for several years now. It's really post-pandemic. The USTA is a nonprofit. This is one of the great New York events, and it's really been taken over. They've given the tournament to Ticketmaster. A grounds pass still, Scott, is $65. That's how much they cost, but they're being sold for $350. The US Open was the greatest deal in sports. For $60, you could go and see top 10 players. You couldn't go to the main court. You couldn't go to Arthur Ashe. You weren't guaranteed a seat there. But for the rest of the tournament, you got to see the best players in the world at an extremely affordable cost. And it was so New York. You know, the class elements of the U.S. Open, everybody got to go. They call tennis a country club sport, but it wasn't. Because when you go to the U.S. Open, it belonged to everybody, and now it belongs to Ticketmaster and the influencers, and it really has changed the feel of really one of the great, great American events.
1: Let me ask you, NBA's Minnesota Timberwolves announced they're getting a new owner, the founder of the Dragoneer Investment Group, $4.5 billion, just 5 years after the last time they were sold. The L.A. Lakers, of course, also sold last week. Are NBA owners flipping teams like they're foreclosed homes now?
7: Yeah, it sure looks like it. And you can see that this was not what sports was supposed to be. Normally, when you own a sports team, you own it for decades. And now they're flipping the teams over within a year. All I can say, Scott, is whenever I hear the term disruption and private equity, you sort of look out, because danger is not very far away.
1: Howard Bryant, thanks so much.
7: No, my pleasure, Scott.
1: Happy birthday, Winnie the Pooh. The Engaging Bear made an appearance in A.A. Milne's book of poems when we were very young. But the first collection of stories about Pooh, titled Winnie the Pooh, was first published 100 years ago in October of 1926. And since then, children and adults all over the world have eaten honey with Pooh. We've climbed trees in the 100-acre woods and fallen in love with Piglet, Eeyore, Kangaroo, and Tigger, too.
8: I did love the stories very much. I was also a very sober child who did not get jokes very often. And so I didn't understand a lot of the jokes in Winnie the Pooh, but I used the Ernest Shepherd illustrations to help me figure out what was funny about it.
1: Annette Bay Pimentel is the author of How a Bear Became a Book, the collaboration that created Winnie the Pooh. And for a kind of self-referential picture, this, our series about how authors and illustrators work together to make children's books, Annette Bay Pimentel and illustrator Faith Prey talk about how they work together to make a picture book all about how A.A. Milne and illustrator Ernest Shepherd work together to make Winnie the Pooh.
8: A.A. Milne wrote the stories, and they suggested Ernest Shepherd early on as the illustrator, but he did not like his art. And so they cast around for other things, and eventually they came back to him. And it was a very, very close working relationship once they had decided on him. Ernest Shepherd was a sketcher, and he always carried a sketchbook. And so he arranged to go to where A.A. Milne lived out near Ashdown Forest in the UK. And he spent time with the Milne family sketching Christopher Robin and sketching his toys. And then he went back to his studio. And when he was back in his studio, he started refining the sketches. And that's when he started adding imaginative elements.
9: The fun thing is that this manuscript was given to a different illustrator before me. So I love that whole collaboration and kind of the echoing theme of finding the right fit kind of came back full circle when we worked on the book too.
8: Yeah. And I would like to actually tell that story because that was a moment of sheer panic for me. There was another illustrator who's a great illustrator who someday I would love to work with too, but she initially was very interested in it right until she read the manuscript. And then she came back and she said, "You have written an unillustratable manuscript."
9: Annette had said she wanted this bear to emerge out of thought.
8: She explained that her process is she comes up with a character design, and then from the very first page, that character is there. And she said, "You're like creating the character? And so like, what do I put on the page?" And I was just devastated. And I thought, oh, this is never going to become a book. And I was quite worried about it right until I saw Faith's initial sketches.
9: Well, okay. So I'm a huge mystery nut, and it felt a lot like a very complicated mystery that I had to solve. So overall, the shape of the bear, the sketches of the bear, the ink line of the bear, and then the words all kind of eventually solidify throughout the book so that he becomes a more recognizable Winnie the Pooh by the end of the story. So it starts with sort of like this flurry of words, and then it ends up growing over time into a solid bear.
8: So this book opens with the question, "Would you like a story?" And Winnie the Pooh speaks in this book and talks to the narrator about the process of making a character and making a book. You ready? "Alan Alexander Milne was an author. He wrote stories. One day he had an idea and wrote down some words about a bear."
9: "A bear? Where? Oh, me."
8: "The words lingered on the page, waiting."
9: "Waiting, waiting, waiting. Wait, what am I waiting for?"
8: "Waiting for readers' eyes, of course, for people to read you alive."
9: "You're a people. You could read me."
8: "True, but some words need even more. Pictures illustrate ideas. They introduce new characters."
9: "Maybe someone who needs a little snack?"
8: "Pictures show what's not in the words."
9: "I like the sound of pictures."
8: Yeah, so I tried very consciously to make Winnie the Pooh's voice echo Winnie the Pooh's voice in the book. So I spend a lot of time going back through the books trying to figure out, okay, like, does he use contractions and like what kinds of phrases does he use?
9: One of the things I wanted to do throughout the book was pay homage to Ernest Shepherd's brilliance as an illustrator. When Winnie the Pooh is first introduced, there's a set of stairs. And at the end of the stories, there's also a set of stairs. So those are things that I wanted to include in our book. And very subtly, there's a set of stairs in every single illustration.
8: I also was paying homage to certain chapters. Like there's a chapter where Pooh and Piglet dig a pit to catch a heffalump. And so we have a point where Winnie the Pooh is starting to despair that he will ever have an illustrator, and he suggests that they dig a pit and catch an illustrator.
9: There's a scene on the spread in our book that talks about how Milne and Shepherd and their publishing team figured out that they could kind of layer text around the illustrations.
8: Previously, when people printed, there would just be pages of words, and then there was a completely different process to print images. Like the books that my grandmother had on her shelves, there would be pages and pages of print, and then these inserted plates is what they were called, but pages that would have just an illustration. And that was because that's how printing worked. And then they invented a new kind of printing where you could put the illustration on the page with the words. And so this was something that Milne and Shepherd and the editorial team were playing with. They were trying to think about how can we use this new technology. And they did some beautiful, beautiful page designs where the page design mimicked the action of the story. So they would stack up the letters when they're talking about trees so that it would look like a tree. When they're talking about Kanga, who jumps a lot, then they actually make the words move up and down on the page.
9: As a child, my dad read to us every night, my brothers and I, and we kind of would pore over those illustrations because they really do give context clues to what the text means. And when you're little and you're trying to understand a story, those pictures make all the difference. But also the poems, I didn't realize until I am a grown-up now that so many of Winnie the Pooh's sayings and the wording from the books and the poems have like worked their way into my daily speech.
8: In our family, when a child doesn't like food, it's lovely rice pudding again, which also comes from one of the poems.
9: There's so many good ones. What is the matter with Mary Jane?
8: She hasn't an ache. She hasn't a pain.
9: There's a chapter that opens, it rained and it rained and it rained. So much rain. And I love that so much. Just like runs through my mind when it's raining or whatever it is. There's that, you know, there's a rumbly in your tumbly. Oh, are you hungry?
8: Yeah. And it's remarkable to think about 1920, when nobody, like if you'd shown them a picture of Winnie the Pooh, they wouldn't have known who it was because like he's a created character. That's what astonishes me and what I was so excited to write about, this idea that this person that like everyone knows had to have a beginning and like came from somewhere. Yeah, I think that's just astonishing, the human capacity to create something so vivid.
1: Author Annette Bay Pimentel and illustrator Faith Prey talking about how A Bear Became a Book, the collaboration that created Winnie the Pooh. Winnie the Pooh was written by A.A. Milne and illustrated by Ernest Shepherd 100 years ago. Our series, Picture This, is produced by Samantha Balaban. And for more conversations as engaging as this one, you can visit npr.org/picturethis. And this is Weekend Edition from NPR News. Don't get rumbly in your tumbly. I'm Scott Simon.
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13: 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I'm C.L. Fenari, and on The Garden Lady, I'm going to be talking about how to keep your potted annuals going into September, from your window boxes to the flowers on a deck or terrace. 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
14: Remember when the Justice Department mistakenly published personal details and unredacted photos of dozens of survivors of Jeffrey Epstein's sexual abuse?
15: I found my own date of birth, my own phone number.
14: From WNYC in New York, this is On the Media. I'm Brooke Gladstone. For a reporter who's been on Epstein's trail for years, her beat is an ongoing quest for accountability.
16: There are huge pages of redactions that involve descriptions of activity by other possible co-conspirators.
14: Also this week, a former member of Trump's administration has a mysterious relationship with a guru-like figure.
17: The eccentric politics, the shifting positions, the unusual stances that this advice contained does match Tulsi Gabbard's own shape-shifting in many ways.
14: It's all coming up after this.
18: Live from NPR News in Washington, I'm Linda Kenyon. President Trump is saying thank you to the U.S. Supreme Court for allowing his ballroom construction to continue, at least for now.
19: I just want to thank the Supreme Court and the Chief Justice, and we have a ruling that it's proceed. When they say proceed, I think that's a good thing. It's a good thing. Nothing's easy today.
18: The president is referring to a temporary order signed by Chief Justice John Roberts letting work continue as the court considers an emergency appeal. The administration was challenging lower court rulings that would have forced a halt to above-ground construction of the project because Trump did not first get congressional approval. The president was speaking in South Carolina, campaigning on behalf of Darlene Graham for the U.S. Senate. The window is closing for registering to vote in some of the last statewide primary elections of the year. NPR's Hansi Lo Wang has this rundown of the upcoming deadlines.
20: If you are eligible to vote in next month's primary election in Delaware or Massachusetts, today is the last day to register online or in person or to stop by a post office to get your mail-in application postmarked. New Hampshire also has a statewide primary in September. Mail-in applications in that state must be received by Wednesday, August 26. And in-person registration will be available at the polls on New Hampshire's primary day, September 8th. If you're already registered, election officials recommend confirming your status and contact information before the deadline by visiting your state's official election website. Officials can remove your name from voter rolls, especially if you recently moved, changed your name, or haven't voted in a while. Hansi Lo Wang, NPR News.
18: Big cuts are coming for some states that use water from the Colorado River. Alex Hager from member station KJZZ reports Arizona will take the biggest reductions, but officials there are still expressing relief.
21: The federal government could have cut up to 40% of the water supply for Arizona, California, and Nevada, but negotiated with those states to reduce their take by 20%. However, this plan will only last for 2 years. Arizona's top water negotiator Tom Buschatsky says the state could still sue to protect its water rights in the future.
22: Arizona can challenge actions taken in subsequent guidelines that do not comply with the law.
21: Deeper cuts to demand could be needed when the new rules expire in 2028. Water supplies have been shrinking for more than 2 decades as a result of drought and climate change. For NPR News, I'm Alex Hager in Phoenix.
18: Cattle ranchers in northern Mexico are preparing to resume cattle exports to the U.S. as a year-long ban ends in just 2 days. The ban was imposed due to a parasite outbreak affecting cattle industries on both sides of the border. In addition, President Trump has announced his administration will temporarily roll back tariffs against beef imports by 25% to help American consumers cope with the high prices. You're listening to NPR.
23: And from the GBH Radio Newsroom in Boston, I'm Judy Ewell. Authorities are investigating a fatal officer-involved shooting in Cambridge. Middlesex District Attorney Marion Ryan and Cambridge Police Commissioner Pauline Wells said police fatally shot a man after he allegedly pointed a gun at officers in Central Square last night. They say police recovered a loaded firearm at the scene. Several Cambridge officers were transported to area hospitals as a precaution, and they were treated and released. Officials say the officers' body camera footage will be reviewed during the investigation. The man's name has not been released. Local health officials are warning the public about a cyanobacteria algae bloom in the Charles River. They say the bloom is contaminating water downstream from the Mass Ave Bridge that runs between Boston and Cambridge. Paul Shoemaker of the Boston Public Health Commission says people and pets should stay away from the water.
24: The algae in the water can release what's called a cyanotoxin,
2: which can be harmful. It can cause gastrointestinal upset.
23: The bloom has a green paint-like color when it floats on the surface of the water. Health officials will test the charles again once the bloom dissipates. Worcester police are searching for the wife of an officer found dead in their home for a fifth day. Police obtained a warrant to arrest Karen Solomon on an assault and battery charge on the death of Kurt Solomon. They say Officer Solomon's service weapon is not missing from his home, and he was injured by a sharp object. They're asking anyone who sees Karen Solomon to call them. In sports, the Red Sox host the Giants tonight. You might dress for wet weather at Fenway. Showers, fog today, highs in the 60s. Rain possible overnight. Right now, 69 in Boston.
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4: 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I'm Micah Loewinger.
14: And I'm Brooke Gladstone. This August week, we're reaching into the archives to highlight the work of a couple of past masters of the deep dive. The kind of journalist who spends months, sometimes years, chipping away at sources and leads to finally emerge into the light with a story that blows your socks off. We'll start with Julie K. Brown, an investigative journalist at the Miami Herald and author of the Substack, The Epstein Files by Julie K. Brown, where she is continually covering the Epstein story. It was her series of articles in 2018 that revived Epstein's cold case and led to his arrest. When I spoke to her back in February of this year, it was just as the Justice Department had released a batch of documents related to Epstein's criminal case.
5: Many of Epstein's survivors have been publicly pushing for years to have these documents come out, but it took a law passed with near unanimous support in Congress to finally bring these documents to light.
6: Today we are producing more than 3 million pages, including more than 2,000 videos and 180,000 images.
14: Whereupon, then Deputy Attorney General Todd Blanche announced the release of the documents in compliance with the Epstein Files Transparency Act.
6: A rigorous process was undertaken to protect victims against any clearly unwarranted invasion of their personal privacy.
14: Clearly not rigorous enough.
15: I found my own date of birth, my own phone number.
14: Epstein survivor Annie Farmer speaking on NBC.
15: But was also just really disturbed to see evidence of names that of people that I knew did not want to be public.
14: There are also pictures.
25: Former Prince Andrew, seen in these photos, kneeling over an unidentified woman.
14: The Justice Department says it's been working to take down the files with personal details about Epstein's survivors. Meanwhile, the list of powerful men implicated in Epstein's files continues to grow.
26: Like Elon Musk, who seemingly planned visits to Epstein's Island, and Trump's Commerce Secretary, Howard Lutnick.
27: Another very prominent person caught up in all this is Bill Gates.
28: The DOJ also posted, then temporarily removed without explanation, a spreadsheet of complaints made to the FBI, including unverified allegations about both President Trump and former President Bill Clinton.
14: About the February release, Julie K. Brown wrote that the FBI appears to have done a spectacular job of redacting whole pages of information, hiding the names of powerful men that Epstein associated with, while exposing the names of Epstein's survivors.
16: That is really not what was supposed to happen. The Epstein Files Transparency Act was passed with the purpose of the public being able to see how Epstein got away with these crimes for so many years. And a big piece of that is the interactions between the prosecutors back in 2007 and Epstein and his lawyers and the trajectory of how did they come up with this lenient plea deal. And we can't see because the names of all the prosecutors, it's almost all of them redacted. They basically let him off the hook in Florida.
14: Basically off the hook, but he was charged with something, right?
16: Yeah, he was charged with solicitation of a minor for prostitution. And he did serve a year in the county jail, but he wasn't in the county jail because he got work release and he spent all day in his office. Later, we found out that he was even having young women come into his office so that he could have sex. So it wasn't much of a sentence. And to be honest with you, the charges that he would have faced would have put him in prison for life. So when we say he got off, considering that at the time they knew that he had raped about 40 girls.
14: There were grand jury transcripts, hundreds of pages of testimony that Miami U.S. Attorney Alex Acosta provided in 2019 to DOJ investigators. And it was Acosta who helped create that really lenient deal. So what else did you learn about Acosta?
16: Well, we know that Acosta was then appointed as labor secretary under Donald Trump, and there's quite a bit of documents in here about an investigation by the Justice Department, and Acosta was questioned by these DOJ investigators in 2020. And his answers to the questions are remarkable. This is probably the defining case of his career, yet he doesn't remember this, doesn't remember that. It's unfathomable that he said that he didn't know that there were so many victims. I mean, how could he have not known that? At one point, he is calling the victims women, and the investigator from the Justice Department had to take him to task and say, wait a minute, you keep saying women. These were 13 and 14-year-olds, right? There were so many nuances to the questioning and how he answered them that I think that that almost in itself tells a story.
14: And there were some missing binders of evidence, an 11-month gap in Acosta's incoming emails that coincided with the time frame that Epstein's deal was being negotiated. He blames that on a technical glitch.
16: Well, there were a lot of technical glitches, it seems, during this case. So these are the reasons why a lot of people are suspicious and skeptical of the way this case was handled back then, because now we're finding out that there were glitches, that there were constant reminders that Epstein had his finger on these prosecutors. He tried to get dirt on all of them. He investigated the police chief. He hired private investigators to follow the victims.
14: This is known.
16: This is all known. It was all part of my original series in the Miami Herald in 2018. Epstein had a playbook to basically try to corrupt everybody that he came in contact with in order to get away with his crimes.
14: Mm-hmm. So, Trump, we know he and Epstein were friends. There has been lots of speculation about whether the files would contain evidence of Trump's involvement in, or at least knowledge of, Epstein's crimes. Buried in the middle of this latest batch was a summary of one tip phoned into the FBI about Trump's involvement with Epstein's activities. Unverified, but horrifying. After this tip sheet was released, it mysteriously disappeared. After multiple outlets like Midas Touch and Bellingcat, which copied it, shared the tip sheet, it suddenly reappeared in the documents. The DOJ calls the accusations sensationalist and untrue. Sensationalist, yeah. But how would they know that it was untrue? It doesn't seem like the FBI ever followed up.
16: Look, anybody that is in law enforcement, does investigations, knows that you get crazy tips. That doesn't mean you ignore them. If I ignored every crazy tip that I got as a journalist, I wouldn't be sitting where I am right now. And I'm not saying this tip involving Trump is true. That's not what I'm saying at all. But I'm saying it was up to the FBI and the Justice Department to nevertheless investigate them, no matter how strange they sounded. And I'll tell you why. I've interviewed a lot of these victims. They have been traumatized unbelievably. And some of their memories are twisted. Okay. And this is why these cases are very hard to successfully prosecute, quite frankly. But especially if they were very young when they were sexually abused, their stories change. They remember things later that they didn't remember back then. They're traumatized. I have found that while parts of some of these women's stories didn't add up, the key parts of the story added up. And this is common. I've talked to FBI experts who interview children that have been abused, and they say this is very, very common that children misremember things. They say this happened here, and it didn't happen there. It happened somewhere else, things like that.
14: And you say that there were, 302 victim interviews, And in the papers, there are no FBI notes. There are no transcripts of interviews. You can't see any evidence that they were addressed in any way?
16: No, I haven't found them yet. But remember, there are 3 million documents here. Sometimes I feel like we find things just by accident. But my guess is no, I just don't think they did. I never thought that authorities took this, with a couple of exceptions. The Palm Beach Police Department did their job, but the state attorney and the Justice Department completely failed these victims. And as a result of their real incompetence, hundreds of other young women and possibly even girls were subjected to sexual assault and rape.
14: Now, with regard to this tip sheet, you noted several similarities within these unverified accounts.
16: Well, one of the patterns that we're seeing is that at the time that Donald Trump and Jeffrey Epstein were chummy and doing a lot of partying together, there were these model parties. They were at Epstein's mansion in New York, and they were also at Mar-a-Lago. And we're learning every day new information about these parties, that Epstein is sending women to these model parties. Because remember, Epstein's a way of entrapping these girls and young women, at least in the early 90s, was to say, I'm going to make you famous. I know people in the modeling industry. You should go to this party at Mar-a-Lago. So, you know, some of these tips are from women that say, I went to a model party, either at Jeffrey Epstein's mansion or at Mar-a-Lago, and I was raped. My experience is most of these women who have had this horrible thing happen to them, they don't really want to come out about it because it subjects them to all kinds of ridicule. My experience is they're not making this stuff up. Now, are there people out there that are disturbed that are doing that? Probably. But that's my point. You still have to investigate.
14: What about Katie Johnson? That's a pseudonym.
16: Well, she had filed a lawsuit against Epstein and Trump in 2016, quite detailed. It included affidavits for two other people that supported her story, although those two people went by pseudonyms as well. And she was about to go public. She did do some media interviews, very few. Then there was a press conference called days before the 2016 election. She says that she had received threats and she just backed out. And we have never really heard another thing about her since. So it's hard to know. There's some evidence that her story was possibly manipulated by political operatives who were anti-Trump in the run-up to the 2016 election. That, of course, hurt her credibility. But it's really important to know that just because some political operatives took advantage of her doesn't mean that her entire story was false.
14: She never said that she lied.
16: No.
14: And as you say, that's why we have the FBI.
16: That's right. And I don't see any evidence, by the way, that the FBI ever spoke to her.
14: Do you expect anything Trump-related will emerge from a million of these documents once you go through them?
16: I just don't think we're going to find out anything about him because I think that they were scrubbed. And I'm not saying he's guilty of anything. These files were probably scrubbed, so I don't think we're going to find out unless there was a mistake made. It was clear that that TIPS document, it was a mistake that they let that out because they grabbed it back right away.
14: It was too late, yeah.
16: That should be telling right there that they must have missed it.
14: In this recent release of papers, which I know you've been going through page by page, is there anything that you would direct listeners to that might affect what they think about this case or why they should think about it at all?
16: There is evidence of corruption on the part of public officials or former public officials. You know, maybe there are people that don't understand the case as well as I do. I know all these people. Epstein kind of emailed in code sometimes, but I could figure out what he's saying. And he has some of these people probably on his payroll in one way or another. And I'm seeing lots of evidence of that.
14: Some high-profile people lost their jobs. Maxwell is serving a 20-year prison sentence. In terms of accountability, to me, this seems like pretty weak tea with so many participants, so many dubious investigations. What about we as a public? How should we feel?
16: Right now, I think that everyone in the public should be writing every single one of their elected officials and demanding that this case not go away, that they stop politicizing it. This is a crime against children. And every single person in this country should be demanding that they start treating this case the way they should have in the beginning. And anybody who was involved or who helped Epstein by cutting him a deal needs to be looked at. All their bank accounts should be looked at. And the only way that that's going to happen is if the public demands it.
14: For many of our listeners, the worst facts of this story, the serial sexual assault, rape, sex trafficking of girls and young women, it's been known for a while. For listeners who have tuned this story out over the years, maybe because it's too awful, maybe because it involves such a vast group of powerful people, it almost feels like a conspiracy theory. What would you say is the importance in tuning back in?
16: Well, you know, that's a very good question because everybody, including myself, we're very exhausted from all the bad news that's happening right now in our country and in our world. You know, even myself, I sometimes have to just put the covers over my head because it's too much, you know, it's too loud, it's too disturbing. But I always get out of bed and I keep going because if we let this case slide and all the people that helped him get away with this slide, it means we don't care about the most vulnerable people in our society. And that, to me, goes against everything our country has stood for.
14: You say that you've been flooded with tips during the latest round of coverage. These are victims?
16: Some. They're mostly people. It's kind of cool in a way. There are all these, I don't know what you call them, citizen journalists or something. A lot of them are lawyers that are fascinated by this story and they're all digging into the files because they're online. So one of the biggest tips I just got, somebody found an email. I'm not going to tell you what it is because I'm working on the story. They sent it to me and I'm like, oh my God, I'm getting a lot of people simply just sending me things that they see in the files. I welcome that because you never know. I might not have seen it. Everybody keep digging. Send me stuff.
14: What does it feel like to be focused on this story for so long? Does it drag you down?
16: You know, it does at times, but then I'm really excited today because I just discovered a bunch of stuff and I'm like, yes, yes, I thought that this person was doing something wrong, you know?
14: But what happens then? Earlier in this story, Epstein weaseled out of charges. Now you have a Justice Department that is highly unlikely to bring any charges unless they're Democrats. Do you see accountability around the corner?
16: I don't know. To be honest with you, you know, everybody says the lists and all these wealthy men that were involved. To me, I think the Justice Department should look at all these prosecutors back in Florida. Think about it. If they had put him in prison back then, we wouldn't be sitting here right now.
14: Right.
16: I think that's what's lost here. Going after the men, yes, we should do that too, but we shouldn't lose sight of the fact that we were failed by our criminal justice system years ago.
14: Julie, thank you very much.
16: Sure.
14: Julie K. Brown is an investigative journalist and writes the Substack, The Epstein Files by Julie K. Brown. This conversation first aired in February.
4: Coming up, when rumors were circulating about a guru-like figure who was influencing the former director of national intelligence, one reporter dug in.
14: This is On the Media.
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4: And I'm Michael Loewinger. For some journalists, like Julie K. Brown, reporting out a single story for years and years becomes their life work, and they can accumulate deep sourcing on their chosen beat. For others, they'll drop into a story and get to work building their knowledge of a subject, like the Washington Post's John Swain did for his piece digging into the long-circulated rumors about Tulsi Gabbard and her relationship with a guru-like figure. The story came out in June, and it's a masterclass in careful reporting. As director of national intelligence, Gabbard presided over the nation's top intelligence agencies, including the CIA, the NSA, and the intelligence branch of the FBI. Her tenure was brief but embattled. During her time in office, Gabbard fired two career officers who found that Venezuela was not directing the criminal gang Tren de Aragua. She also revoked the security clearances of dozens of national security officers, some of whom had worked on the investigation of Russian interference in the 2016 election. And then, at the end of June, Tulsi Gabbard resigned. In addition to advising the president on things like Iran's nuclear capabilities, Gabbard regularly released tranches of declassified documents in reports with headlines like, quote, "New evidence uncovers Obama-directed creation of false intelligence report used to launch years-long coup to undermine President Trump and the American people." Also, this.
12: On my final day as Director of National Intelligence, I'm releasing never-before-seen communications and documents that expose exactly how Fauci worked with politicized career leadership.

0: John Swain's carefully reported story in the Washington Post, released in June, brought us one step closer to understanding the enigma that is Tulsi Gabbard. His investigation helps explain why, for instance, Gabbard has shapeshifted over the years, from liberal Democrat to Bernie Sanders ally to Trump insider. Why she's flip-flopped on same-sex marriage and war with Iran. As Swain uncovered, Gabbard's public persona may have been shaped and reshaped, in part, by a mysterious guru and his followers. John, welcome to the show.
1: Thanks for having me.
0: Tell us about how you got interested in this wild story.
1: I'd always been interested in Tulsi Gabbard because she has been such an unusual political figure. She's gone from being a socially conservative Democrat to a liberal Democrat and a Bernie Sanders ally to eventually being a MAGA Republican and Donald Trump appointee. And I'd been interested in some stories over the years in magazines like The New Yorker and New York Magazine and in some Hawaii publications about this faith group that she grew up in, the Science of Identity Foundation. But none of them had really gotten to the bottom of whether it mattered and whether Chris Butler, the founder, had any influence on her politics. She had always said he was her spiritual teacher, her guru. But there just seemed to be this lingering question of what exactly was their relationship. And so when she was nominated by Trump to be Director of National Intelligence, I thought I'd give it a go.
0: And to be clear, Tulsi Gabbard has definitively rejected any claims that Chris Butler has had any influence on her politics. She had this exchange with one of your Washington Post colleagues back in 2019.
2: For clarity purposes, Chris Butler, how would you describe?
3: He's one of my spiritual teachers.
2: One of your spiritual, what does that mean?
3: One who provides spiritual guidance.
2: Has he been a mentor politically or is it just spiritually?
3: No, not at all.
0: Talk about the Science of Identity Foundation and Chris Butler. What are their beliefs?
1: Chris Butler, in the late 60s, dropped out of the University of Hawaii and fell in with the Hare Krishna movement, which was just then beginning. And he quickly accumulated a group of followers, devotees. He was charismatic and good-looking and a good speaker. And that grew into this organization that he called the Science of Identity Foundation. And spiritually, it is a sort of offshoot of the Hare Krishna movement, and it's interested in chanting and yoga and diet and morals.
4: So what is your essence? You are the life force, the spirit soul, only temporarily in the body, using the body. Aham Brahmasmi, I am Brahman, I am spirit, I am not matter.
1: Chris Butler himself has a really unusual politics. It doesn't really fit on the left-right spectrum. He's very much into environmentalism and anti-capitalism, but he's against abortion and against same-sex marriage and homosexuality. So lectures that Chris Butler gave to his followers in the 80s and 90s that I saw were very anti-gay people, very anti-Muslims. And former members I actually spoke with recalled that when they went to schools associated with the Science of Identity Foundation, they would be expected to listen to recordings of Chris Butler's lectures. And several of them actually noted their surprise as they sort of thought back about how explicit and kind of disgusted Chris Butler's lectures were when talking about gay people.
5: Because they have no logic in their explanations that it's somehow normal or that it's clean, or that it's not sinful, that a man is having sex with a man, or a woman with a woman. They must convert us by force.
1: And he also has, from reading his lectures, quite sort of wild conspiratorial views on other things, including sometimes the intelligence services and intelligence agencies. So that was the kind of environment and the kind of teachings that were going on in this group when Tulsi Gabbard's parents became members in the early 80s.
0: Okay, so he has these sort of idiosyncratic beliefs, but why then do some former members say that he is a cult leader?
1: Former members say that actually behind the scenes, there's a more troubling side to the organization, and that is that Chris Butler demands complete obedience from his devotees. He demands complete secrecy. They have to serve him and work for free in his kitchens and provide him with all sorts of things. And that he controls major life decisions, that he tells people who they should marry and when, and things like that. And so this is very much not what's public.

0: correctly stated by the organization, and they definitely dispute characterizations of a cult.
1: Some former members reportedly had said that they would die for him.
0: Right back at the start of his sort of guruship, there were reports in the Hawaii press about that kind of thing. And yes, indeed, a couple of devotees said they would do anything for him. And a reporter said, even kill yourselves? And they said yes.
1: The main source in your piece is a woman named Rebecca Salzberg. You first spoke to her back in 2024. She was a member of the Science of Identity Foundation and worked on several of Tulsi Gabbard's congressional campaigns. When you first spoke to her, Salzberg told you that Gabbard's ideas and political path were 100% her own and that they were not shaped at all by her guru, Chris Butler. Then, 9 months later, Salzberg got back in touch with you and her story had changed. What did she say?
0: She said that she hadn't really told me the full story last time and that things were more complicated, that she had fallen out badly with Science of Identity Foundation over quite separate issues of the way they handled allegations of abuse within the organization. But I think that and her disenchantment with Tulsi Gabbard moving far to the right politically had led her to sort of come forward and correct the record, to correct what she told me before. And that was that Chris Butler was involved, according to Rebecca. We talked, we messaged for a couple of weeks, and something that I asked her prompted her to check an old email account. And in that email account, she found dozens of documents containing guidance for Tulsi Gabbard when she was in Congress. And according to Rebecca, these documented the guidance and the directives that Chris Butler gave Gabbard.
1: Yeah, the question you asked her was, do you know what Nine Aisles is? What is Nine Aisles and what did this lead unlock for you?
0: That's right. So about 9 months earlier, deep within a company document that was related to someone I thought was in the Science of Identity Foundation and connected to Gabbard, was an email address, and it was at nineaisles.com. And when I asked Rebecca, she said, well, yes, that's the email domain used by Chris Butler's office to send out these sort of political memos. She said, in fact, I got lots of emails from Nine Aisles addresses when I was working for Tulsi Gabbard and when I was working on projects for Chris Butler.
1: And so you gain access to this massive trove of emails. What did you find exactly?
0: These documents were quite strange. They were, first of all, encrypted, so they had to be decrypted, and Rebecca gave me the key that was needed to do that. But they were emailed from this anonymous address with pretty much no comment attached to them, and they were unattributed in the document themselves. There was no title saying who was talking. They were essentially transcripts, it seemed, of someone talking, sometimes talking to Tulsi Gabbard, sometimes saying things that Tulsi Gabbard should do. It was clear that it was Tulsi Gabbard who was on the receiving end, because often there would be references to TG and to things that made it clear that it was her, you know, speeches she was planning to give or committees she was on. But the speaker giving those directives and sometimes giving very harsh criticism was unnamed. And when I asked Rebecca, who is the speaker? She was kind of amused that I would even ask and said, well, it's Chris Butler. Obviously, he is the only one who could have talked to Tulsi Gabbard that way. He's the only one who tells any of them what to do.
1: If it was, in fact, Chris Butler, and you make a pretty compelling case in the piece that it was him, why wouldn't he use his name? It's his organization. He's calling the shots. Why the internal anonymity?
0: So the answer to that question kind of appears in the documents themselves sometimes. It comes across very clearly that he and Tulsi Gabbard are aware of how it might look if she was known to be the disciple of this eccentric guru, that, as he put it in one document, everything I've taught, all my lectures, everything will be put on you. And so, according to Rebecca, that's one of the reasons why he wanted complete secrecy around this, why there was no attribution in case these documents ever did become public, so that they could basically be deniable.
1: These documents, they span the years of 2011 to 2018, during which Tulsi served her first two terms in Congress. After getting this trove of documents, you began the arduous process of trying to figure out how the advice Tulsi Gabbard was receiving from this advisor may have affected her behavior while she was in office. Can you give some examples of moments when you found Gabbard appearing to do exactly what she had been told to do?
0: I found a memo from 2014 in which this speaker was telling her that the US needed to essentially punish countries whose citizens had been going out to the Middle East and fighting for Islamic State. Your listeners will probably remember that was an issue at the time. And this speaker thought that countries such as that should lose their benefits that the State Department gives them in terms of visitors to the US not needing visas. And he said that Tulsi Gabbard should propose this. And the speaker says, get it started in the morning. You need to be the leader in this regard. Don't dick around. Hmm. And what I found when I compared the date of that to what Tulsi Gabbard was doing around that time was that she indeed released a statement the following day calling for this policy. And a week after that, she introduced a bill in the House of Representatives to do it.
1: You have also written about Gabbard's proposal to improve medical care for veterans, which appeared to align with another directive that she got from this anonymous advisor.
0: That's right. Also in 2014, there was a crisis in veterans' healthcare. There were backlogs and veterans were not getting care as quickly as they should have been. And this unnamed speaker, this advisor to Tulsi Gabbard, was saying that she needed to propose a new policy that meant veterans could get care anywhere and be reimbursed by the government, and they shouldn't have to get approval first. They could just go in, get treated, and get reimbursed. And the speaker tells Tulsi, actually put forward legislation, get it done. And in the following weeks, Tulsi Gabbard wrote an op-ed in the Honolulu Star Advertiser calling for this policy, but she actually omitted this detail that pre-approval shouldn't be necessary. I got hold of an email in which Chris Butler's top aide said, quote, he was pissed she didn't say that they should get private care without pre-approval. And then a month later, Tulsi Gabbard introduces a bill in the House that does include that detail.
1: So that's yet more evidence that the unnamed person in the transcript was likely Chris Butler. In a memo from October 2015 labeled CNN Wolf Blitzer Talking Points Final, she received advice on how to respond to the fact that she had been asked by Democratic leadership not to attend a presidential debate. The advisor in that transcript said, it's not a boo-hoo, I don't get to go to the party situation, Wolf. That's the line being delivered to her. And here's what Tulsi said during the interview she ended up having with Wolf Blitzer.
2: But really, Wolf, that's really the issue here. The issue here is not about me saying, boo-hoo, I'm going to miss the party. The issue.
0: My colleague Aaron Schaefer and I kind of painstakingly went through 32 of these documents that were specifically marked as talking points for interviews that Tulsi Gabbard was due to give. And we went through the videos and the transcripts and found that 24 times she used phrases from these documents almost verbatim, and the other 8 times she used ideas from them, if not the actual phrases themselves. And throughout this trove of documents, there's a real concern and preoccupation with how she appears on TV, whether she's sort of smiling, whether she's doing a strange sort of tick with her eyes that the advisor gets angry about. And all of that really seems to be part of a plan to raise her national profile and have her run for president one day.
1: You note in the piece that the advisor describes her as chicken shit or mealy-mouthed. What was going through your mind as you're sort of seeing this behind-the-scenes shaping of a public official?
0: I think what struck me was that this seemed to be a very unusual advisor-politician relationship. You know, politicians obviously have advisors, they have informal people that they trust to give them tips and talking points. But I had never known of a public official, like a member of Congress, being sort of dressed down in this way and insulted and spoken to quite demeaningly, like someone was basically in charge of them. And as you said, she's insulted for things she's said in statements, for appearances she's made on TV. It's suggested to her that she apologized to cable news anchors for having been bad on their shows, and even sometimes for allowing criticism from commenters to stay unanswered on her Facebook page. She's sort of yelled at, if you like, by this advisor.
1: Coming up, the second half of my conversation with John Swain, in which we get into the mechanics of long-form reporting.
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3: This is On the Media. I'm Brooke Gladstone.
1: And I'm Michael Loewinger. We're listening to my conversation with Washington Post reporter John Swain about his in-depth exploration of Tulsi Gabbard's relationship with a mysterious guru. I asked Swain to lay out the painstaking process he went through to investigate the claim that the unnamed advisor was in fact Chris Butler.
0: From the start, I noticed that in some of these documents, occasionally, even though they were unattributed, occasionally the speaker would give a little clue as to who they were, saying, for example, I'm your guru and you're my disciple. And Tulsi Gabbard was on record saying Chris Butler was her guru, her spiritual guru. The 19 documents in all, out of hundreds, where the speaker did self-identify, it always seemed to point to Chris Butler. The group itself, in their comment to us, claimed that it was other people, that it was Tulsi Gabbard's father in some cases, that it was a man named Sunil Kamani and others. He's been known as Butler's right-hand man and was known to have advised Tulsi Gabbard, so, you know, his involvement would have been less controversial. But every time I found a clue or a self-identification, it pointed to Butler and not to those two men. And I tried other things as well. I used artificial intelligence at one point to just analyze these documents just to see what it could find using statistical models to analyze the words that we used. And the verdict really was that this was probably only one speaker, not several, and that it was much more likely to be Chris Butler than those other two men. I had a 7,000-page archive of Chris Butler's known statements and public lectures to compare with these comments and found several similarities. There was a non-word, a sort of misused word, duplistic, instead of duplicitous, that appeared both in one of the memos to Tulsi Gabbard and in 9 of Chris Butler's own lectures.
1: And as you say, there were other circumstantial clues like policy advice where the speaker starts reminiscing about their experience of being a teenager working in Hawaii, which also points to Chris Butler.
0: That's right. Chris Butler was raised in Hawaii and has spoken of his youth in Hawaii. And the two other men that the group pointed to, Mike Gabbard, Tulsi's father, he's actually Samoan, and Sunil Kamani was raised in Hong Kong for the most part. These things and other circumstantial clues just reinforced Rebecca's claim that it was Butler and not anyone else.
1: Syria was another subject that came up in many of the memos that you got a hold of. This was during the Syrian civil war when the Bashar al-Assad regime tried to brutally crush a popular uprising leading to a 14-year conflict. The person behind those memos said, quote, "The CIA is the one that started this thing." You found it striking that such deep suspicion of U.S. intelligence appeared to have been fed to someone who would later coordinate the nation's top intelligence agencies, including the CIA. Tell me about Chris Butler's stance on Syria and Assad and how that may have influenced Gabbard's positions.
0: Chris Butler, throughout his lectures, is unmistakably sort of anti-US intervention overseas. He was the son of a radical left-wing physician who, when he was a child, his father was a prominent anti-Vietnam War activist and was sort of known for his politics. And Butler suspected that his home when he was growing up was bugged. He said that the CIA and other agencies were trying to control people with mind control and that they were also trying to infiltrate the Hare Krishna movement. Chris Butler thought that the sort of agitation for a war with Iran was wrong and that US intervention in Syria during that civil war was wrong as well. And we see in these memos a steady stream of advice, often very forceful, to Tulsi Gabbard to oppose US intervention overseas. And Tulsi Gabbard is known for having sort of carved out that policy position herself when she was in Congress. It was one of her biggest, you might say, signature stances that the US intervention in Syria was wrong and that the US should stop interfering overseas.
1: In the memos, the advisor is saying things like the CIA is the one that started this war in Syria, which is a more extreme position and theory than what we see from Tulsi Gabbard.
0: It's interesting. This is an example of where, for several years, Tulsi Gabbard seems to be a bit more restrained than the advice that she was receiving. She, at that time and in the kind of following months and years, would say that the CIA had been wrong to arm Syrian rebels and to interfere and to get involved and to make this situation worse. But I found that actually toward the end of her time in Congress in 2019, when she was running for president, she did go just about as far as that slightly wild claim from the advisor. She was on Stephen Colbert's show in 2019 and basically said that, yes, back in 2011, the CIA had begun this, what she called regime change war.
2: There are two things we need to address in Syria. One is a regime change war that was first launched by the United States in 2011, covertly led by the CIA.
0: It's a pretty left field statement, given that it was a civil war that everyone knows the US did then intervene to prop up some people in it. But to claim that the CIA actually started it is something else.
1: You also found in that trove of documents a literal directive to tweet from Gabbard's account about the plight of Kurdish fighters in Kobane. Shortly after Gabbard appears to receive this directive, she posts that tweet verbatim.
0: That's right. This was actually an unusual example in that it was sent directly and unencrypted to Tulsi Gabbard's personal email account. And she gets an email from a woman that we understand to have been Chris Butler's top aide, subject in caps, important to do, and then must tweet around 9 a.m. And it had language that the aide said was approved, and Tulsi Gabbard's account posts it verbatim. And another email says that she should send follow-up tweets that tag senior administration officials because, quote, he'd like them to see the video. And he is not mentioned, as usual. And sure enough, Tulsi Gabbard did go ahead and send follow-up tweets tagging senior people in the administration with this video of victims in Syria.
1: I understand that Tulsi Gabbard has denied that Chris Butler played this advisor role in her life. He's done the same. Did you uncover any clues as to why Tulsi Gabbard would want to go along with this kind of behavior? Aren't politicians kind of egotistical and, you know, don't many of them have a kind of I always know right attitude about their behavior? Why would a public official want to be directed and pushed around like this?
0: Well, I'd love to talk to Tulsi Gabbard about this question. She didn't respond to my questions. And I don't know her mind, but Rebecca and others who have experience of Chris Butler point out that when they are initiated by Butler as disciples, as his disciples, they essentially pledge allegiance to him and obedience to him, and that they will follow what he says. And again, this is something that the Science of Identity Foundation disputes. They say that's not how the guru relationship actually works, and people are free to make their own minds up. But that's certainly the explanation I get from Rebecca and former members, that in all aspects of their life, they ultimately had to answer to Chris Butler and do what he said. And so Tulsi Gabbard, in her job, it just happened to be that she was a politician and she knew to do what he told her to do.
1: You note that in the memos that you received, the unnamed speaker was very interested in Donald Trump's candidacy in 2016.
0: He, in memos even before Donald Trump was running for president, said that the government needed to think, quote, America first, which, you know, we all know now is something that Donald Trump has pushed very hard on. In another memo about the crime problem in some inner cities, this advisor called for occupying them with a National Guard, which Donald Trump obviously did more recently. And so this advisor, I should say, one thing that comes through in the memos is they're a keen viewer of Fox News. And we know that is also true of Donald Trump. And there's definitely overlap in the politics of this advisor, who may be Chris Butler, and Trump. And so it does help make sense, I think, of why Tulsi Gabbard made this shift from Democrat to MAGA Republican.
1: There are two questions that you ask yourself in this piece. Had a reclusive guru been secretly trying to steer Tulsi Gabbard's actions as a public official? And could that shed light on the improbable arc traced by one of the most unconventional, enigmatic shapeshifters in modern American politics? So what answers did you come to by the end of your reporting?
0: I think on the first, we present a large amount of evidence pointing to Chris Butler being the unnamed advisor. We can't say decisively because the group denies it and the memos are unattributed. And on the second, I am more confident in being able to say that I think whoever this person was advising, whether it was Chris Butler or his right-hand man, the eccentric politics, the shifting positions, the unusual stances on various different things that this advice contained does match Tulsi Gabbard's own shape-shifting in many ways. And so I think it does help us understand why she was such an unusual member of Congress and DNI and might continue to be if she returns to politics after this.
1: A lot of politicians have been accused of having someone behind the scenes influence them, like spouses or senior advisors or religious leaders. I'm thinking of the role that Nancy Reagan was said to have played during Reagan's presidency, or Vice President Dick Cheney during George W. Bush's presidency, or concerns that John F. Kennedy would listen to the Pope over the American people because he was Catholic. This fear or suspicion that someone unelected is pulling the strings is not in and of itself new or unique to Tulsi Gabbard. Why is this story in your mind different? Why did you feel it was so important to spend years working on it?
0: I think those examples you give, they all have factors that make them different from this story. So Dick Cheney was the duly elected vice president of the country. I think everyone expects presidential spouses to be giving the president private counsel at times. But the difference here is that Tulsi Gabbard explicitly denied that this person was influencing her politics because there was concern. And so if he is, or if he was, that contradicts what she said publicly. And I think the fact that these allegations by former members of his group have been made about how he treats people, how he expects people to give him complete obedience and secrecy, and to kind of protect the fact of his influence from public view, that made me determined to find whether he really was influencing her and whether this was a secret that she was keeping from people. And her elevation to Director of National Intelligence, overseeing some of the most powerful agencies in the government, I think made that question even more important.
1: Obviously, there's a lot we don't know about Gabbard's relationship with Chris Butler, especially during her time as Director of National Intelligence. Are there any other big questions you'd still like answered?
0: I think the big question I would like answered by Tulsi Gabbard and by Chris Butler's group, the Science of Identity Foundation, is having now read our piece, presumably, and having now seen the sort of weight of evidence that we present, is it still their position that Chris Butler didn't advise Tulsi Gabbard on politics and, in fact, that these memos were from other people? Or do they want to correct anything that they said to us?
1: Well, I really hope you one day score an interview with him or get closer to answering that question, because this was just such tremendous and enthralling reporting. John, thanks so much for coming on the show.
0: Thanks for having me.
1: John Swain is an investigative reporter at the Washington Post. The story we were discussing is titled Tulsi Gabbard, Her Guru, and the Mysterious Messages That Help Shape Her Political Career. That's it for this week's show. On the Media is produced by Molly Rosen, Rebecca Clark Callender, and Candace Wong, with help from Ella Walsh. Travis Mannin is our video producer.
11: Our technical director is Jennifer Munson, with engineering from Jared Paul. Eloise Blondio is our senior producer, and our executive producer is Katya Rogers. On the Media is produced by WNYC. I'm Brooke Gladstone.
1: And I'm Michael Owinger.
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14: From NPR and WBEZ Chicago, this is Wait, Wait, Don't Tell Me, the NPR News Quiz. I'm Alzo Slade.
15: And I'm Peter Sagal. This week we have the reigning king of Quizmasters, Ken Jennings, to show me how it's done in the big leagues, plus Olivia Munn and the job she couldn't do, and the funniest Catholic priest ever, at least until the Pope drops his Netflix special. We also have an EGOT winner adding another letter to his crown, and we find out that Alzo Slade does his own taxes.
14: What is H&R Block?
15: We've got all kinds of answers to questions and vice versa on our quiz coming up right after this hour's news.

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11: Live from NPR News in New York City, I'm Duahli Saikautau. Trade talks between one of the U.S.'s closest allies broke down last night, triggering 50% tariffs on more than $20 billion worth of Canadian products. Prime Minister Mark Carney says the U.S. cannot break Canada, that it has what the world wants, and, quote, we will not allow any nation to determine our future.
12: In recent days, the United States proposed new terms that were uneconomic, unfair, and undermined the net benefits for Canada and called into question the reliability of any deal. In short, they asked too much and they offered too little.
11: He said retaliatory tariffs on U.S. goods will take effect on September 8th. The Trump administration's trade representative, Jameson Greer, said the latest U.S. offer was forward-looking and would have led to supply chain coordination on aerospace and critical minerals cooperation. On Wall Street, stocks overall lost ground this week as the federal debt surpassed $40 trillion. As NPR's Scott Horsley reports, all of the major stock indices ended in the red.
13: The mounting government debt, along with stubborn inflation, seem to rattle the bond market. Bondholders are demanding higher yields for lending money to the government, and that's driving up borrowing costs for the Treasury and everyone else. Major retailers also sent some cautious signals about a possible slowdown in consumer spending. Walmart reported its slowest sales growth at existing stores in almost 6 years. There were some bright spots in the market. Vaccine maker Moderna stock more than doubled after encouraging results from a clinical trial, but the broader market was down. For the week, the Dow Jones Industrial Average lost 0.8%. The S&P 500 Index dropped 1.4%, and the NASDAQ fell 2%. Scott Horsley, NPR News, Washington.
11: First responders in Ukraine are continuing to search for victims of a Russian drone attack at a shopping mall in central Ukraine, killing 16 people and injuring more than 100. From Moscow, NPR's Charles Maines reports.
14: The Russian attack took place in the Ukrainian city of Kryvyi Rih and amounted to a double tap. One drone hit the mall during peak business hours, followed by a second tap after rescuers arrived on the scene. Ukrainian President Volodymyr Zelensky denounced the tactic as despicable and vowed a response that appears to have come in several waves. In Russia's Krasnodar region, authorities said two children died amid Ukrainian drone strikes on a town on the Azov Sea. Ukraine also continued its targeting of energy and logistics centers, this time hitting an oil facility and retail warehouse in the Samara region. Civilian casualties were also reported along Russia's border with Ukraine, where shelling has been constant throughout the war, now in its fifth year. Charles Maines, NPR News, Moscow.
11: Ranchers in northern Mexico are preparing to resume cattle exports to the U.S. This is NPR News from New York City.
15: And from the GBH Radio Newsroom in Boston, I'm Judy Ewell. An investigation is underway after Cambridge police fatally shot a man on Temple Street last night. Officials say a preliminary investigation suggests a man in his 60s exited his vehicle and allegedly pointed a firearm at officers responding to a report of suspicious individuals. They say police tried to disarm him and several shots were fired. The man's name has not been released. Governor Healey is speaking out about the alleged unauthorized use of flock cameras by some police officers in Massachusetts. The governor says technology cannot be used to violate people's rights and their privacy.
16: And certainly never can technology be used in some of the ways we've heard reported where it's been misused by people, officers surveilling people that they shouldn't be surveilling, right? So that's totally unacceptable and those folks need to be dealt with.
15: Police officers in Lynn, New Bedford, and Stowe all on leave for allegedly misusing flock cameras to surveil people. Early in-person voting for the September 1st primary is underway at polling locations across the state. Brookline's town clerk Ben Kaufman says they're trying to keep voters informed of their options.
17: Especially a primary election in early September before Labor Day, we want to make sure we get the word out to as many people as possible, let them know the opportunities they have, and remind them that it is their civic duty to get out and vote.
15: Today is also the final day to register to vote in the primary. You can do so online. In sports, the Red Sox host the Giants tonight. Not a lot of sunshine in the forecast this weekend. A chance of showers this afternoon, highs in the 70s. Showers and thunderstorms for some overnight, lows in the 60s. Right now, just 70 in Boston.
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19: 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I'm Trajan Warren, and if you're in Chelsea, Everett, Lowell, Barnstable, New Bedford, or Fall River, I want to hear from you. 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
7: What's good, y'all? You are listening to Code Switch, the show about race and identity from NPR. I'm Gene Demby, and today, one of our producers is on the mic. You hear his name all the time in the credits every week. Xavier Lopez is on this side of the mic. What's good with you, X?
20: Hey, Gene. I'm happy to be back.
7: All right, bro. What do you have for us today?
20: Well, Gene, I'm here today because I want to talk to you about language learning, specifically adults learning English.
7: Oh, boy. Okay, yes.
20: As you well know, or maybe don't, learning a new language as an adult can be super difficult.
7: I mean, all I got to point at is Duolingo. But yes, I know that even your brain, like the way your brain's architecture works, just changes after a certain age. It becomes really hard to retain a new language, just learn. And American English, of course, is notoriously hard to learn. Like so many rules, so many exceptions to those so many rules. You know what I mean?
20: Yeah, for sure. And I saw this difference firsthand of, you know, like learning as an adult versus learning as a kid myself. Uh-huh. Yeah. I learned English mostly through school and honestly, like a lot of television when I first got to this country as a kid from Ecuador, watching reruns of Who's the Boss and The Fresh Prince of Bel-Air. Another Philly icon like you, Gene.
7: I mean, I'll be trying. Actually, like learning English by watching Fresh Prince, that's kind of a whole thing on the internet.
21: Born and raised. Raised here means grew up. Chilling out, maxing, relaxing all cool. These are all slang words that mean to relax as much as possible and just have fun.
20: But watching my parents learn English, it just wasn't fun for them. I vividly remember my dad reading books with a Spanish-English dictionary at hand, often after a long day of working at this moving company. So I understood that it was really harder for them. So that's kind of why I wanted to approach this story, because it felt personal. And I understood that there were challenges that adults face when learning English that were completely different to what I had experienced.
7: Yeah, and I imagine for your parents and other adults, like, they're just different stakes attached to the learning too, right?
20: For sure. And those stakes have only gotten harder for English language learners under the current administration. So let's go back a bit to March 2025.
14: Mm-hmm.
20: Pretty fresh into Trump's second term, when he signed an executive order declaring English the official language of the U.S.
0: Yeah, I remember that. And, you know, the argument was the assimilation argument, right? Like, one country, one language, right?
20: Mm-hmm, yeah. The executive order says that this would empower people to achieve the American dream.
0: Okay, we're gonna shelve any debates about the existence of the American dream, whether that's even like an achievable thing, but like, leave that aside. With English as the official language, which has always been a controversial prospect, right? When you said we're talking about adults learning English, right? So does that mean that after this executive order, there are more English classes?
20: See, Gene, you would think that, right? But no.
0: Oh my God, okay.
20: Yeah, it's actually the opposite of that. The administration's budget proposed zeroing out money for adult language education. And on top of that, the executive order repealed a 25-year-old rule that required federal agencies to help people who don't speak English.
0: Okay, wait. So they're basically like, y'all gotta learn English, and y'all gotta interface with the government. Even if you don't speak English, we're not gonna try to meet you halfway and have options for non-English speakers. And we're gonna shut down, or at least not give money to, the places where you could learn English. So you just better, y'all know, get your Duolingo streaks up. Like, that's it? Just good luck to y'all?
20: Yeah, pretty much.
0: That is okay.
20: And there's another piece to this, which is that even fully funded, the system to teach adults English was never close to big enough. There are about 25 million adults in this country with limited English. But the federally funded programs only serve around 600,000 of them a year.
0: Okay, so just doing some quick back of the envelope math here. 600,000 out of 25 million. I mean, I'm going to mess up the calculations here, but the point is, the backlogs must be bananas if you want to take a class. Oh my God.
20: Yeah, bananas indeed. There are long wait lists for people.
0: So even before this executive order, if you wanted to do the thing Trump is asking for, which is to speak English, you were going to have to wait to learn how.
20: Yeah, but now they're just being told to do it without the funding for these classes. And so that's what I've been looking into. What's happening with adult ESL under this administration? And what does it cost the people trying to build a life here? To start us off, I wanted to introduce you to some people I talked to. They're adult English language learners from an organization in Nebraska called Lincoln Literacy.
2: I'm Dusa Jaw. And I'm originally from Myanmar. When I first arrived, I was afraid to speak English because I didn't want to make mistake, you know.
22: My name is Maria Cruz de Pesina. I'm from a very small town in Mexico, San Luis Potosí, Mexico. After a few months that I got here, that I realized that how important is the language to learn the language, because if not, you are always depending on other people.
23: My name is Shireen Al-Hinto. I'm from Iraq. I'm AZD. It's very hard for me. It's very difficult because it's not speak English. It's not reading, not writing. But it's for you. You live in United States. You need to speak English. You need reading, writing.
0: And Trump made that point clear, the need to speak English, by declaring it the official language of the country.
20: Mm-hmm. Yeah. And I wanted to understand what that actually looks like for people trying to learn the language. So I talked to someone named Jacob Hofstetter.
24: I am a policy analyst with the Migration Policy Institute's National Center on Immigrant Integration Policy.
20: Jacob studies how immigrants adjust to life here and what the government does or doesn't do to help.
0: Like saying everybody needs to learn how to speak English and then taking away funding for English classes.
20: Yeah, exactly. And he's examined the different policies and programs over time that support English language learners in ESL classes.
24: This is a really diverse group of adults and learners. So some might be in an English course and might have a PhD or a medical degree from their home country. Other individuals might have very low levels of formal education.
20: And Jacob says that it's not only immigrants that take these ESL classes. He told me that native-born folks looking to improve their English take classes too.
0: Yeah, that makes sense. So is there one place through which these classes are given?
20: Not really. Jacob says that most free or low-cost English programs are delivered through places like community-based organizations, school districts, or libraries. These classes are open to anyone who wants to improve their English skills, at least for now.
24: The Trump administration has tried to add some immigration status restrictions.
0: Ah, there it is. There it is.
20: Yeah. And that's part of what Jacob counts as three separate threats to adult English education.
24: I think most notably is that the second Trump administration has proposed zeroing out all of the federal funding for adult education programs.
0: So these community organizations, these churches, they're all getting federal money for these programs.
20: Yeah, these organizations get this funding of over $700 million a year through the federal government.
24: Some states are more reliant on the federal government than others are for support. So it really depends on the particular local provider and how they're braiding funding to support their programs.
20: Jacob told me that there's also the threat that the administration might decide to just withhold congressionally appropriated funds that support adult English education, even if they aren't cut.
0: Yeah, we've seen them do that with other stuff, with other programs, yeah.
20: Yeah. And the second threat, which I mentioned earlier, has to do with immigration status.
24: Federally funded adult education programs now are intended to have really strict verification requirements related to immigration status.
0: Right, because we've seen the administration already do similar things like this when they ask for, you know, verification for other programs like SNAP, which a lot of people will know as food stamps, right? Or healthcare programs, Medicaid, Medicare. They've already been checking people's immigration status for things like that.
20: Right. And a number of states have sued the federal government to try to stop the implementation of these restrictions more broadly. But some states have already begun implementing those requirements, which has made it harder for English learners, even those who are documented.
24: Obviously, they've excluded a large number of learners, many of whom are actually legally present in the country. They just don't have as settled of a status as is required by these really strict requirements. It's also caused chaos for a lot of providers who have had to implement these restrictions.
20: And the final threat Jacob laid out is that the administration has tried to argue that these programs just shouldn't even exist,
24: saying that the program is ineffective, that it incentivizes, quote, illegal immigration, that it really doesn't have a place in the sort of broader constellation of federal programs that support the success of adults.
0: X, I know that Jacob mentioned those three threats to English language programs, but I was wondering, like, if the ramped up immigration enforcement that we've been seeing for the last 2 years is, like, having an impact on who shows up in these classes, too.
20: You know, Gene, I wondered the same thing, and yeah, it is.
24: Some providers report they're seeing less people want to come to adult English programs or a desire to switch to virtual English programs. So I think there certainly has been some limited chilling effects.
20: And remember, there are nowhere near enough classes for the people out there who want to take them. And that was true even before the Trump administration cut federal support.
24: Our research indicates that the formalized system meets less than 5% of the need for adult English instruction in the country. We also hear from providers and from states all the time that there's a huge wait list in many cases for these English services and for English instruction. And wait lists for English instruction to me indicate that there's a pent-up demand for these programs that is not being met as well.
1: The topic of ESL or English language learners is near and dear to my heart. It is most of my elders and a lot of my community.
0: Okay, whose voice is that?
20: That is Kao Kalia Yang. She's a Hmong American writer, a poet in the Twin Cities area of Minnesota. Kalia was born in Ban Vanai, a camp for Hmong refugees from America's secret war. She came to the States when she was 6 years old and was only 12 when she started teaching English to other immigrants.
1: I was in middle school and there was a flyer. They were looking for tutors. But I remember coming home with this brightly colored flyer and telling my dad, I should go help.
20: So Kalia has spent her whole life watching and helping adults learn English, starting with her parents.
1: My father and my mother, they understood that in America, they would have to provide for us using their hands and their feet. So they both became assemblers. And at work, every time my dad had a question, he tried to talk, but his supervisor would say, B, you're here to talk to the machines, not to us.
0: Yo, I hope that boss never knows peace. What the, oh my God.
20: Yeah, it's messed up. although her mother had a different response.
1: My mom, who has a stubborn, stubborn heart, she'd been one of the only girls in her village to go to school before the bombs fell and life as she knew it ended. She wanted a diploma. And my dad told her, you should take the competency test and you'll be okay. But my mother insisted that she should get a diploma. And so she went to night school. So my childhood, I remember my mom going to Central High School in St. Paul and coming down those stairs. She was always the last person coming out. And her big thing was she was scared of meeting the football players after school in the hallways because it was their school. And she never felt like it was her school, but she was just part of the night classes. It took her 3 years to get her diploma.
0: Wow. I mean, 3 years of night classes and raising kids at the same time, that's a lot.
20: Yeah, and it sounds familiar to me. You know, it feels like a very familiar story that many immigrants kind of go through.
0: Yeah.
20: And Kalia told me about what it was like when she and her big sister, Do, were growing up, watching their parents work to make this new place their home and to learn a new language.
1: I think back to all the picture books that Do and I would come home with and how our mother would read them to us. Struggle through. And remember one time she fumbled on a word. And I said, that's not how you read it. And she said, why don't you read it for me? So I did. And it didn't occur to me as a child, but instead of reading it, my mother would say, here, you two read it to me. And so we started reading to her. You know, these transitions that you never think about as a kid, how they stand still in your heart after all of these years.
20: I wanted to ask Kalia about the now, about what we're seeing under this administration, the funding, the executive order, the immigration enforcement, what that all signals to her.
1: Do we matter? Do we matter? And how long do we get to do this work? Because it's on so many different levels, even on the level of healthcare, Xavier. And when we think about language, it's so imperative, but like my mom and dad, they're getting letters terminating their health care. Like so many other individuals and families across this country who rely on governmental support to maintain their health, their most basic needs. All of the structures that have enabled, facilitated lives like mine are in danger. So it's a fire burning at many, many different places. Which is not even a question of the messaging that is sent. It is an effort to terminate, to end life as we know it. And I don't think I'm being dramatic.
20: Kalia told me this story about a relative of hers that I think highlights both the importance of language understanding and the fear that people are living under in the Twin Cities.
1: In Minnesota, we get a lot of ice and snow, so there was a sign for ice removal by a school. He was dropping his wife off to take English language classes. He saw the ice removal sign, Xavier, and he panicked.
3: Oh, God.
1: And when I learned of it, I panicked too, and then I drove to see it, and it was just the ice removal sign for the road. But you can see how this is detrimental and traumatizing.
0: Wait, so he was dropping his wife off at an English class, but he didn't understand English well enough to know that the sign was not about immigration agents.
20: Yeah. And it's understandable given what everyone has seen in the news in the last year.
0: Absolutely.
20: Yes, especially in Minnesota, you know, like ice removal and ice removing people. It can be very easy to make that mistake. And immigrants are hyper aware of the violence that they could be met with when it comes to immigration enforcement.
1: And the language that they say when they're coming to your house is, get out. It's English. The people who are telling you to get into the squad cars, that's English being used. I can be honest with you. Watching that Hmong grandpa get pulled out of his house without his shirt on, without pants on in the dead of a Minnesota winter. You know what people don't know, Xavier? They don't know that the blanket that was flung onto his shoulders, that belonged to his grandson. They don't know that from one of the windows in that house, his grandson was watching the whole thing, Xavier. Collateral damage. That's something that we haven't even talked about yet about Operation Metro Search. And a lot of English language learning communities are either directly impacted, hurt, or all of those kids watching through all of those windows, unseen, unheard, without a voice in any of this. That grandfather, I know that he's already had an incredibly hard life. I know that during the war, he lost his parents and he was adopted by a nurse. Like all of that trauma. And then add on to this, so the world sees him without a shirt, pair of Crocs in the dead of a Minnesota winter.
20: When we come back, we hear from ESL students and instructors in Lincoln, Nebraska, where people told me that the hardest part of learning English isn't really the English.
2: Confidence is just as important as the vocabulary. Many students know more English than they realize, but fear keeps them silent because afraid to make mistakes.
0: That's coming up. Stay with us, y'all.
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0: This is Code Switch, the show about race and identity from NPR. I'm Gene Demby.
20: And I'm Xavier Lopez.
0: So today, one of our producers, Xavier Lopez, is on the mic. And we're talking today about how adult English language learning is faring under Trump's second term.
20: That's right. As we've seen anti-immigrant rhetoric and policies ramp up in the last 2 years, I wanted to know how that's impacted people who are trying to learn English. One of the most important aspects for immigrants looking to make a new life here, to become an American. And Gene, for this next part, I'm going to take us to Lincoln, Nebraska, to talk to some folks I met at this organization I mentioned earlier, Lincoln Literacy.
10: Before I take a class, I'm very nervous get a job because I'm not speaking English. I know good reading, writing. I don't know how I be get a job.
25: The first barrier, the language. You want to communicate, you cannot communicate. It is just the feeling of not knowing anyone and like lost because you cannot understand nothing. You can speak and at the same time, nobody can understand you. You listen and it is like you didn't listen because you can understand what I'm saying.
2: Everything was unfamiliar, the language, the culture, even simple daily tasks. This was overwhelming for me because how can I survive?
20: So Gene, those were the voices of the English language learners who we heard from earlier. I met them all through Lincoln Literacy, an organization in Nebraska that serves some 3,000 students each year, students from all over the world.
0: So, okay, 3,000, that's a lot more students than I would have expected. Is Lincoln, Nebraska a big hub for immigrants?
20: Yes, actually. It's no Miami or Houston. But Brian Seck, who is the executive director at Lincoln Literacy, told me that up until recently, the city was receiving a pretty large number of immigrants, a lot of humanitarian parolees and refugees.
9: Lincoln's about 10% foreign-born overall, and we've been a refugee community since 1975 when the Vietnam War ended, and that really kind of changed.

0: Shireen Yardo. She came here back in 2016 after being chased out of Iraq by ISIS. And she told me that some of her family back home is still missing, actually.
1: This is now, it's my family is 15, is stay missing. Sometimes people ask me, talk about my story, talk about my family. It's hard because it's my family missing.
0: Shireen works two jobs, full-time at a meatpacking plant and then at a McDonald's.
1: Because I have a two job, I'm very busy, I'm working, everything is expensive, my family is hard for me. I can't sleep, I too much think about my family.
0: Shireen came to the U.S. 10 years ago as part of a refugee resettlement program, back when the United States was still taking refugees.
2: Right, we've talked about this before on the show, about how the Trump administration completely scaled back the number of refugees that the U.S. takes in from the rest of the world, with the notable exception of white South Africans.
0: Yeah, exactly. And this is something that has been felt in Lincoln.
3: Even with refugee arrivals down to, I would call, functional zero, we are getting a few white Afrikaners who are coming into Lincoln, but those folks largely speak English, they don't need us. So functional zero in that they're refugees that don't need us, which that's what it is. And we were supposed to get 1,000 in 2025 and got zero when the program ended.
2: Wait, so they were supposed to get 1,000 refugees last year and they got none?
0: Yeah, zero.
2: What?
0: Brian says that he still expects around 3,000 new students this year, but there'll be people who've been in Lincoln for a while, not any recent arrivals. He says there won't be a big drop in learners, but a leveling off, which I think makes sense given the current funding, as we mentioned, not meeting the outsized need for ESL programs.
2: Right. So wait. What about the enforcement stuff, the like immigration crackdowns?
3: We've had arrests in Lincoln. They have been individual, not raid style, where they're going into an employer. I think they are very organized and very present, but they are very tactical.
2: Okay, so there's some presence, but not in the way we saw in Minneapolis or Chicago at the beginning of this year.
0: Exactly. And Maria Cruz de Piscina, who we heard from at the beginning, was telling me a bit about that.
4: When this started to happen, some of our classes, like, we had less attendance because they are afraid to do their daily living. They are also afraid of going to work. So for us and the attendance in our classes, it comes down.
2: All right, X, so it sounds like the threats to English language learning and English language learners that Jacob was talking about earlier, those threats are already hitting Lincoln, Nebraska and the people there. So do you know if Lincoln also lost federal funding too for English language programs?
0: Yes, but they're better off than a lot of other programs. Yeah, Lincoln Literacy is supported by donors and local dollars that are helping them bear the brunt of some of this funding loss, which has been a huge lifeline for a lot of the people that I spoke with and the people that they serve, especially since it seems like they do a lot more than just ESL programs. And Maria can testify to this.
4: ESL classes has a big role because in ESL classes, it is not like teaching English. We also learn about the community, programs that the community has, places where they can go if they are in need of food or other services like health services, if they are in need of some of the basic things.
0: Maria started out as a student, but is now one of the directors of transportation and childcare.
4: I never thought that I could be in this place and coordinator childcare and transportation.
0: Maria told me that when she was first offered the job there, she turned it down.
4: I said, oh no, I don't feel confident in my English. No, I won't be able to do it. I said, it doesn't matter. So I think you can do it. I can communicate with you. So I think you will be able to do it.
2: So she came in to learn English and now she's running a whole department.
0: Yeah. And Maria mentioned something that has come up in almost every single one of my conversations throughout this reporting. And it's probably my biggest takeaway, that taking ESL classes gives people more than just language skills.
3: So much of what we do actually isn't technical knowledge, teaching English or teaching the skill sets. It's actually increasing the confidence of our students and their own abilities. So many times, people know what you're saying.

0: but they don't have the confidence to respond. They're afraid they're going to make a mistake. And I think our classes just provide that safe space to say the words out loud, say it wrong. And what we find is we are definitely teaching people, but so much of it is helping them feel that they can get their point across, that they're not afraid to speak up, and that they're able to actually use their skills. Like, I can't quantify it, but I've taught a lot of English in my life, and so much of it is just giving people the permission.
1: So the value is that you're in a room where getting it wrong doesn't hurt you. Nobody's going to clown you, right? Like, you can make mistakes.
2: Yeah, yeah. And that feels so counter to the experience of being an immigrant here. Like, you know, where you're like under so much constant pressure.
1: Yeah, like if you get it wrong, you have like real stakes.
2: And it's something that Thusar Cha, who immigrated here from Myanmar, told me.
3: My teacher never judged me. They encouraged me and believed me in before I believed in myself.
2: Thusar was an engineer in Myanmar, and now she's a nursing assistant in Nebraska.
3: Learning English open every door that follow. Because the language isn't just about words, it is about the confidence of journey and belonging. I mean, it's easy to find a job. Confidence is just as important as the vocabulary. Many students know more English than they realize, but fear keeps them silent because afraid to make mistake. Every mistake is part of the learning. That's how I have the experience. ESL gives people more than language. It gives them independence.
2: She said that learning English not only gives people independence, but dignity, because it gives them a voice.
1: Yeah, that makes sense. That makes sense.
2: Thusar is actually a tutor now, helping with the same program that she took in order to become a nursing assistant. And she's not done learning.
3: I stay speak Burmese at home, celebrate my tradition, and carry my gacha with me every day. I think learning English didn't erase our roots. It simply gave me another language to share my story. That's why I'm continuing to study the Spanish class this fall.
2: Thusar told me she wanted to take Spanish because it'll help her communicate with patients.
1: She's going to learn Spanish now. That is bananas. That is so bananas.
2: Yeah. But, you know, still stuck on this idea of confidence. You know, when I brought the confidence thing back to Kaukalia Yang, she actually pushed back on the word.
4: So confidence is an interesting thing. You're right. It takes confidence to learn a language, but the infrastructure for confidence to grow does not exist in our contemporary climate. You and I know what's coming out from the White House, the kind of messaging that is being sent. I still belong to a community that is hiding in their homes in the American Midwest. Because the signal, because the messaging is that we are not wanted. That we are weighing down this country. That what we have to give means nothing. So in this environment, it's really hard to cultivate confidence. And that translates not only to parents and children, but we know, you and I, that trauma is intergenerational. But confidence, while beautiful and while necessary, isn't necessarily the word I would choose for why so many English language learners speak. We speak because we understand, Xavier, that if we don't, no matter how inadequate we may be, we could be the only chance. There's a kind of desperation and a kind of belief that makes that voice possible in the world.
2: As I'm finishing up now, I just wanted to ask, what do you want people who've never had to learn a new language or watch a parent do? What do you want these people to understand?
4: I want them to understand the incredible courage that's brought these individuals to this place and time. I want people to understand that patience goes a long ways in facilitating that magical word confidence, right? And cultivating that kind of culture that invites other people in. I want people to know that there's always somebody looking and learning from our engagements and our interactions with each other.
1: By the way, y'all, we reached out to the White House for comment and we did not hear back by the time of this recording. That's our show, but coming up on Life Kit, how to audit your time better.
5: There's something going on in our brain, in our neurochemistry, that is preventing us from being able to just be.
1: This episode was produced by Xavier Lopez. It was edited by Courtney Stein, and our engineer was Jimmy Keeley. As for me, I'm Gene Demby, and as for you, well, you are listening to NPR.
6: 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I'm C.L. 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
10: This is NPR's Life Kit. I'm Marielle Segarra.
11: I mean, the basic question here, I think, is a lot of us are doing too much. How do we do less? Is this something that comes up a lot with your clients?
5: Yes, and it doesn't come up directly, but people come in feeling anxious, stressed, depleted. And when I sit with them and talk to them about what their life looks like, it feels like they're on this hamster wheel. They never can catch up. And oftentimes the things that are most important to them don't have much of a place in their day-to-day schedule.
11: This is Neuro Feliciano. She's a licensed clinical social worker and psychotherapist. And she says, yeah, life has become all-consuming.
5: We don't get much cognitive rest anymore, where we don't have to think about things. Part of that is the extent to which our life has become digital and people have access to us all the time. Mm-hmm. It's this constant access, constant communication, very little time for your brain to rest, which then you feel in your spirit unsettled. And that has become a norm in our culture now.
11: Yeah, I would almost take it as a given that most people are doing too much, right? Like scrolling too much, shopping too much, driving their kids to too many extracurriculars, working too much. But let's say someone isn't sure if their life is too much. How might they know? What are the signs?
5: So, do you feel engaged in your life? Are you tired? Are you depleted? Do you feel resentful?
11: Yeah.
5: But the other thing is, does your life feel meaningful? Does it feel fulfilled? Do you feel joy at different times in your life? Do you have a sense of peace in your life? And those things seem more elusive and are becoming harder to access for people, given the progression of where our culture has gone.
11: Neuro has thought about this problem a lot. It comes up with her clients, and she's also written a couple books on the topic, including This Book Won't Make You Happy, 8 Keys to Finding True Contentment. On this episode of Life Kit, we talk about it, specifically how you can start to account for your time, to figure out what you want to add to your life and what you want to cut out, and also how to compromise with the other people in your life, because too much is not necessarily the same for everyone. Your partner, for instance, might like being busier than you do, or your kid might want more downtime. And by the way, what you think is too much may have changed too.
5: So let me just give you one example. For me, for most of my life, especially being in school for quite a while, I would sleep 4 to 6 hours a night.
11: Wow.
5: And then I hit early perimenopause and my body no longer could function as a normal human being with 4 to 6 hours a night. So I had to decide to do less. I said, if I need to sleep 7 to 8 hours a night, I have to take on less. I need to do less. The other factor is I have 4 children. So more of my time is going to go towards parenting. You could have 2 children, but you have children with very different needs, children who need more time. So that person may say, I'm going to do less because I need more time for these other aspects of my life. Mm. It's dependent on what brings you fulfillment. For some person, work may be all in. That's where they get all their fulfillment. So they want to do more in that area. But for others, work may be depleting. So for their mental health and their physical health, they're going to have to scale back where someone else may not.
11: For folks who do feel like they're doing too much in their lives, or just like they're not doing the right things, how can they start to account for their time and how they're spending it?
5: So there was a point in my life and practice where I was doing a lot. It was when my career started shifting towards more media and writing and speaking. And I remember sitting in my office and I had done 8 sessions and several of them were with adolescents. And at the end of the day, I sat there and I said, when was the last time I've spent 45 minutes listening to one of my kids? And Marielle, I could not remember the last time. And that day, I did something that I often encourage my clients to do. I made a list of the aspects of my life and the people of my life that were the most important to me. And I added to that list the things that brought me joy. And then I made another list and I did a time inventory. Where's my time going day to day? And what I saw was that they were very much misaligned. I did not see enough of a reflection of those things that were most important to me and those things that brought me joy and contentment in my day-to-day schedule. So that is an exercise I take many clients through, to just do a life audit, a time audit. And it's not that we're going to see parallel lines between, okay, my family is the most important to me and they're taking up the most time in my schedule. But like I said, we should see a reflection of it. Where do I have time where I can be with my family and make time for my family? Or I love to read books. Where am I making time for that in my daily life? And what I found was when I reevaluated, when I realigned, it doesn't take much to be able to begin to feel it in your body. It doesn't have to be a complete overhaul, but we begin to feel it. They say when your schedule begins to align with your values is when we begin to feel that inner peace.
11: I wonder, once you do this audit, if you start by saying, here's what I'm going to cut out, or if you start by saying, here's what I'm going to add.
5: Well, if you can add without cutting out, great. Fantastic. But for most people, time is the issue, right? So in order to add, you may have to cut out. It's interesting, when I wrote the chapter in my book about living in this way with priority and intention, the conversation that followed the time audit was one of boundaries. So in order to make more time, where do we need to set some boundaries? Because that's what I find with people too, who are doing too much. There can often be an element of, what are you doing that makes you feel resentful, depleted, exhausted? And oftentimes there is a boundary that needs to be set in those places.
11: Mm-hmm. How do you communicate about that? Because it's not like the things we do are just involve us, right? If I stop doing something that affects my family or my friends or my job or whatever else.
5: Yeah. When you communicate to someone that I am recognizing I'm really exhausted and it's affecting my physical health, it's affecting my mental health, and I need to cut back in these ways, that in essence, is setting a healthy boundary. And what I always say is the only people who will push back on your healthy boundaries are the people who benefited from you not having them. And those who are pro your physical mental health will be on board at a certain point. I often have this conversation with mothers, parents, because they are doing so much for their children. And this is the parenting generation that we're in. Sometimes they may be doing too much for their partner. They can enlist their partner's help in doing some of these things. They can enlist their children's help in doing some of these things. And that's actually good for everyone on board.
11: When you are in a family unit or a group of some kind, you may end up having to do things with your time that you don't really want to because the other person does, right?
5: Of course.
11: How can we figure out when to compromise and when we should be selfish?
5: This is a great question. And I will tell you, especially after being married for 23 years, I'm still married, I tend to lean towards sacrifice over compromise. Because oftentimes when we compromise, no one's happy at the end of it. We're meeting somewhere in the middle and no one fully gets what they want. And I know this is not a black and white conversation. Obviously, there are situations where that works. But I tend to see it as, you know, I'm going to make the sacrifice and do what you want to do in this moment. And I know you're going to do that for me. And I'm going to ask that of you. Mm. Now, if you are constantly the one that's sacrificing, you have to make changes. You have to advocate for your own needs. You have to express your own needs. And you know, my husband is more of a people pleaser than me. I've learned to set boundaries and he just is a doer. He does, and does. So for him, he will sacrifice to the point, again, where he gets resentful and depleted, but has never told me what his needs are, right?
11: Right.
5: So I think it's really important that we learn to voice our needs to our partners and figure out, okay, how can we work this out so that I have time to do these things that are meaningful to me?
11: Yeah, that is so smart. The idea of sacrifice over compromise. And I think that that can create goodwill in your relationships so that the other person wants to sacrifice for you as well.
5: Yeah, it's really powerful, you know, and especially if you are sacrificing not begrudgingly or resentfully, but rather with the spirit that I know this is important to you and I want you to experience joy. And I know this is going to make your life easier. So I'm on board with it. Then you are more likely to get that back. And sometimes we actually have to communicate that out loud because if it's a sacrifice for us, that person may not realize it.
11: So you've done a time audit, let's say, and you're thinking about what you want to trim back on, what you want to do more of. After you cut something out, I wonder, how do you actually exist in the open space that creates? The impulse might be to immediately fill it with something else, right? Or you might feel guilty because you stopped doing whatever it was, stopped playing soccer.
5: Say you cut something out. Now you may actually feel like you have time to do the things that are on your plate. So for those people, they may not necessarily miss it. They may feel more in control of their life. They may feel less depleted. But say you're taking something out, one, be purposeful about how you're using that time. Is there something that you love to do that brings you peace or joy that you haven't done in a long time, or something that you do that maybe you want to do more of in that time? If we think about those things prior to getting to that moment, we'll know how to fill it. Is there a person who you really want to connect with or talk with that you haven't seen in a while that you'd like to take a walk with? Reach out to that person. Do you have a few minutes where you can just be still and rest your body? Even doing nothing is okay.
11: Mm-hmm. Yeah, I think a lot of us struggle to feel comfortable with that idea of doing nothing or being bored.
5: That piece of not being able to be bored and constantly seeking the dopamine that screens give us has affected all areas of our life. I would say, if you know I can't be bored, we have to start with that issue, right? and recognize that there's something going on in our brain, in our neurochemistry, that is preventing us from being able to just be.
11: I think it's this perfect storm for me where it's the technology. And then it's also this feeling of that productivity is the ultimate virtue. Mm. And then there's this existential fear of dying and not having, it's not even not having accomplished enough. It's like not having enjoyed or appreciated or made the most of my life. Mm. It's funny because if I really want to focus on enjoying and appreciating and making the most of my life, then I would put the phone down and just enjoy. And I would worry less about being productive and more about savoring. But sometimes those things become a stand-in for making the most of your life. You're like, this is how I'm going to make the most of my life. I'm going to do all the things.
5: That's exactly it. And in the process, you feel like you're fulfilling some sort of purpose by being productive. You know, it's interesting because in that first book I wrote, I talk about how our value is so steeped in acquisition and accomplishment. We have to do more and be more and have more in order to feel worthy. But we have to look at what cost, right? How do we feel truly at the end of it? And it tends to be something when your value and identity lie in acquisition and accomplishment, you will constantly be searching for it. You'll constantly be pursuing it. Mm. And when you get to a certain level, when you hit the goalpost then moves. So it is a cycle that unless you choose to get off it, then you're going to constantly be chasing.
11: Yeah. Like the spinning wheel on your computer always buffering.
5: Yes. Yeah. And if you talk to people who are in that cycle, they feel that way. What's the next thing I have to do? What's the next thing I need to feel fulfilled? They are looking for it constantly. So these are the types of conversations we have when someone is feeling like they're doing too much and maybe not really feeling fulfilled at the end of it. And also, what's going to happen to you if you don't change? What's your life going to look like a year from now, 5 years from now? Is that worth not making the change?
11: Neuro, thank you so much for this.
5: Oh, my pleasure. It's always good to talk with you.
11: All right, y'all, time for a recap. Takeaway one, make a list of the people and activities that are the most important to you and that bring you the most joy. And then do a time inventory. What are you actually spending your time on day to day? And do the lists match? Takeaway two, start cutting back on the time wasters. You might need to set boundaries with yourself or to communicate with other people as you do this. And when you're deciding on your priorities versus the ones of your partner or someone else you're close to, consider sacrifice over compromise, as long as they're reciprocating that at other times. Takeaway three, learn to exist in the open space you've created. Don't immediately rush to fill it. Also, look back to that list you made of what's most important, so you can be purposeful about how you use your time going forward. This episode of Life Kit was produced by Margaret Zerino. Megan Kane is our senior supervising editor and Lauren Gonzalez is our executive producer. Engineering support comes from Kwesi Lee. I'm Mariel Segarra. 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

0: When it comes to taking care of plants, there are some tools that I'm very grateful to have. Since I grow a number of flowering plants in pots and boxes, one piece of equipment I value is a watering wand. I'm C. Alfinari, and today I'll be talking about the most effective ways to keep container plants in great shape. From the best watering techniques to late summer fertilizing, deadheading, and pruning, we'll review how to keep potted plants flower-filled into the fall. And of course, I'll be taking listeners' calls on The Garden Lady, coming up after the news.
1: Live from NPR News in New York City, I'm Dwahli Saikautau. 50% tariffs on Canadian goods are now in effect after trade negotiators walked away from talks that Prime Minister Mark Carney called unfair and uneconomic. He announced retaliatory tariffs on U.S. goods beginning September 8th. The breakdown has to do with the dairy and auto industry, says NPR senior analyst Ron Elving, who notes that President Trump's so-called D-Day sanctions against Iran have also stalled.
2: We can't be sure what President Trump really thinks, let alone why, but he surely should know by now how economic sanctions have failed to force Iran to do what the U.S. wanted. The chances of economic sanctions forcing their hand now look slim, even to Trump. But the war has reached a stalemate, with no ceasefire in place, relatively little fire being exchanged for the moment. Trump might well prefer talking tough about D-Day economically.
1: NPR senior analyst Ron Elving. The U.S. Postal Service has released a finalized plan in response to President Trump's order to restrict mail-in voting for this fall's midterm election. But multiple court orders are blocking USPS from carrying out that plan for now, as NPR's Hansi Luong reports.
3: A key change under the finalized rule from the U.S. Postal Service would require states to turn over their absentee voter lists to the mailing agency in order to have their mail-in ballots delivered. For now, though, a federal judge in Boston has blocked USPS, which is a financial supporter of NPR. The judge found that President Trump's executive order for the Postal Service and other federal agencies oversteps his authority under the Constitution. Trump himself has voted by mail in Florida, and for months his executive order to limit mail-in voting has been caught up in legal fights. A dozen Republican-led states are appealing the latest nationwide ruling by the judge in Boston. That comes as the wait continues for the Supreme Court to weigh in on an earlier ruling that blocks USPS from implementing Trump's order in the 23 mainly Democratic-led states, plus Washington, D.C., that sued. Hansi Luong, NPR News.
1: Texas Governor Greg Abbott is asking the U.S. Justice Department to investigate the installation of washing stations at airports in Dallas and Houston as religious discrimination. NPR's Jason DeRose reports the Texas Republican says they single out one religion for special treatment.
4: The stations provide a place where Muslims can ritually wash their hands and feet before prayers. Abbott argues they exist to benefit the Muslim population alone and that government-operated airports should not favor one religion over another. In a social media post, his press office likened them to segregation-era white-only bathrooms. However, the facilities are open to anyone, regardless of religion. The Council on American Islamic Relations is condemning the comparison to what it calls one of the darkest chapters of American history. Jason DeRose, NPR News.
1: And this is NPR from New York.
5: And from the GBH Radio Newsroom in Boston, I'm Judy Ewell. Musicians with the Boston Symphony Orchestra voted this morning to authorize what would be the first strike in the orchestra's history. The union's contract expires just before midnight tomorrow. The vote doesn't mean musicians are on strike, but they could stop working if they don't get a new agreement. The BSO's Players Committee said in a statement, quote, "Management failed to agree to a collective bargaining agreement that would begin to restore trust that they destroyed and offer a fair contract to musicians who are the heart and soul of the BSO." The orchestra's CEO, Chad Smith, said in a statement, "They respect the musicians' right to take this step as part of the negotiating process, and the BSO is committed to reaching an agreement with competitive pay and benefits." Now, the strike vote comes amid months of turmoil after Andras Nelson was dismissed as music director in March. Governor Healey is speaking out as police officers in Lynn, New Bedford, and Stowe are accused of misusing Flock safety cameras to improperly track people.
6: When it comes to technologies, you can't violate people's rights. You can't violate their privacy, right?
5: The governor says it's totally unacceptable for police to misuse technology to surveil people they should not be surveilling, Healy saying those folks need to be dealt with. She says police should have access to the best technology, but it needs to be used the right way. Officials in Hopkinton and East Bridgewater canceled their contracts with Flock this week over privacy concerns. In sports, the Red Sox host the Giants tonight. Not a lot of sunshine in the forecast. A chance of showers this afternoon, overnight, and tomorrow. Sunny on Monday. Right now, 71 in Boston.
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0: Welcome to The Garden Lady. I'm C.L. Fenari, and I'm so pleased to be here with you every Saturday as we celebrate the life-affirming topics of plants and gardening. We always start out with a postcard from plants. And today's postcard reads, Dear Garden Maker, as summer comes to an end, remember to continue to water your container plants well. The roots have grown all season and now fill the pot. You will want to be sure to soak the entire root ball well. If the pot has drainage holes that aren't covered up, you shouldn't worry about overwatering outdoor pots and boxes. In hot weather, soak a pot twice. Water it once, and then go back and start over again. Thanks for the drink. And it's signed, Your Plants. You can see this postcard, as always, by going to the blog on my website at gardenlady.com. 866-999-4626. We're taking calls right away today. So that is the number for you to call. Let me mention that if any annual in a container doesn't look good right now, you should cut it back with a pair of scissors. You can cut them down by half or even two-thirds and water well afterwards and apply a synthetic fertilizer. Now, why a synthetic? And let's talk about the difference between a synthetic and an organic fertilizer. Sometimes people call synthetic fertilizers chemical fertilizers, but all fertilizers are chemicals after all. But a synthetic fertilizer is one that is instantly available to plants. And that is why I am recommending that you use that on containers if you need to at this time of year, because they are instantly available. Whereas if you put an organic fertilizer on, it takes a matter of weeks for it to become in a form that's available to plants. And we don't have a matter of weeks. So just know that you might want to use a synthetic fertilizer. Now, if you're going to do that, you definitely want to water that pot very well first. So the order of things is to cut back, right? To cut back the plants that the annuals aren't looking good, or to deadhead those annuals that are no longer looking their best. Sometimes the dahlias at this time of year in containers, certainly the petunias, they're not looking good. So cut them back and then water well, and then give the plant a dose of synthetic fertilizer. Mix it up according to directions. More is not better. And remember to never fertilize a thirsty plant. Let's go to the phones, 866-999-4626. Let's talk with Shannon, who is calling from Bolton. Welcome, Shannon. Is Shannon there?
1: Hello?
0: Hi, Shannon. Hi.
1: Hello?
0: Hi. What's up, Shannon?
1: Sorry. A little confusion here with my son's phone. Thank you for taking my call. I have a question about whether or not it's time to give up on some plants that I bought with my daughter at the beginning of the summer, end of spring, beginning of summer, where she sounded like she really wanted to get interested in gardening. So she picked out a blueberry bush, a raspberry bush, some herbs, a pumpkin plant, and watermelon plant. Mm. And then they sat all summer as I encouraged her to find spots for them and to take care of them. It has not happened. And I'm wondering, is there any time left if I just do it? Can I find a spot to plant the bushes and or the vegetables and fruits?
0: Yeah.
1: And do you think they'll have a chance?
0: Well, certainly not the watermelon and maybe not the pumpkin, because those are plants that need a long season in order to develop fruit. And at this point, I'd probably, say no to those. Although, if you have a spot to just tuck them in someplace, even if it's in your compost pile or, you know, in the side of a foundation planting or whatever. What's the harm of tucking them in? No harm at all, except it takes your time. By all means, you can plant the raspberries and the blueberries. I would say that raspberries tend to spread and get a little unruly, so don't put them, you know, put them in a place where they can spread if you want them. And blueberries need to go in a place with either full sun or part sun. And that can be a nice ornamental shrub if you've got a spot for it.
1: Oh, yeah. I mean, yeah, I have a couple spots I think that they could go. But before we start digging the holes, I just figured I'd see if it's worth a shot. If they're going to make it.
0: So, yeah. Well, I think it's absolutely possible and probable that the blueberry and the raspberries will make it. And the herbs, which herbs did she pick out?
1: She picked out lavender, lemon, verbena, but those ones, the herbs, I actually got into a container garden with own herbs. So they've been okay. Yeah.
0: Okay. And the lavender you could plant in a garden in a sunny place, and that should come back next year, depending on the kind of lavender it is. But that has a little bit of a shot. So it's, I would say that it's the ones that are the least likely are the watermelon and the pumpkin.
1: Okay. Well, I'll give it a shot, and you never know.
0: Great. You never know. Well, you know what I always say, where there's a garden, there is always hope. So, and frankly, sometimes, there's always hope, and plants often do their utmost given even the most dismal situations. So, for the pumpkin and the watermelon, as I say, it's a matter of just digging a little hole someplace. What have you got to lose?
1: That's true. I will do that. Thank you so much.
0: All right. You're welcome, Shannon. Right. You have a wonderful weekend. Let's go thank you. Let's go to Betty, who is calling from Yarmouthport. Welcome, Betty.
2: Thank you. I have a Linden rose that has been flourishing beautifully in about an 8-inch wide pot all summer. How do I deal with it over the winter?
0: Okay, do you want to keep it in a container moving into the future, or are you planning on... Okay, you want to keep it in a container. And it's been in an 8-inch pot. If I were you right now, while that you can do it outside and let all the mess fall outside, I would transplant it into a slightly larger pot. You know, maybe a pot that's an inch to 2 inches larger on the sides and the bottom. Not much more than that, though. You just want to kind of step it up one size. And then. Okay. Then you're going to leave that outside into October, into when there's a hard frost. And that usually, for you on the Cape, that's usually around mid-October, sometimes late October. Then do you have an unheated garage that you could move it into?
2: I do.
0: Okay, then that's perfect. Sometime in October, once we've had a hard frost, and if we don't have a real hard frost until into November, you can leave it out till then. But then sometime late October, early November, pull it into the garage. Make sure that it's watered well when you pull it in. And then after that, just kind of check on it once every week or two. It's not going to need a lot of water, Betty, because it's not going to be growing and using water from the pot. So, and you certainly, and you don't want to keep it too wet. So I would just check it by eyeball and finger, and you may need to sometime, you know, later in January, February, need to water it once. So put a saucer under it, so when you water it, it doesn't flood the garage. because I know I've done that myself.
2: Will it flower next year, do you imagine?
0: Oh, yes, I do. And in fact, what it will probably do, what you will find it will do, is it will start to break dormancy early in March. Just let it do that, okay? Then in April, when it's a bit warmer, move it outside and cut it back a little bit and give it some fertilizer, rose tone or whatever you want to use. Okay?
2: But don't cut it back at this time, when I put it into the garage, I mean, after the frost.
0: No, I would cut it back in April at the time we normally prune roses that are outside.
2: Good, good. Okay, thank you so much.
0: You're welcome. You have a wonderful weekend. Let's go to Deb, who is calling from Lexington. Welcome, Deb.
3: Thank you so much. I have to admit that I did a terrible job of planting my vegetable garden this year in that I got things in really late. And I did not put a lot of compost or manure in the garden. And I would say that my plants have displayed that lack to me. There are things like cucumbers and broccoli and rhubarb, which have been doing really well, but the tomatoes are really pathetic. So when I got back from gallivanting around for vacation, we got some bags of compost, and I top-dressed everything, dug around and top-dressed. And I'm hoping that that's going to help them. But I am wondering, given what time it is, whether there are other things that I can do at this point to kind of zhuzh things up a little.
0: Sure. Number one, if it doesn't rain, you know, close to an inch of rain once a week, give it a really deep soaking. So it probably has been suffering because we haven't had much rainfall. So that's number one. Number two, I'd give those things a little, especially the tomatoes, a little fertilizer. If you're a strict organic gardener, then use something like fish and seaweed emulsion. And you can not only put some of that on the soil, you can apply it to the plant itself. If you don't object to using a synthetic fertilizer, you could use a synthetic fertilizer provided the plants have been well watered first, and that would give you faster results.
3: Like tomato tone with that?
0: That's an organic fertilizer, and that's not fast at all. At this point, if you're going to go organic, I would go with a liquid organic fertilizer like fish and seaweed. Okay.
3: That's very helpful. May I ask you one more question, please?
0: Yes. Yeah, we have exactly a minute and a half, so let's do it quickly.
3: All right. It's about a tree. We have a beautiful king maple tree in our backyard, and the lower leaves particularly are turning brown early. They're drying up, and there are black spots on them. What's going on?
0: Okay, the black spots are probably something called tar spot. Google tar spot on maples. It's not going to kill the tree. That's the good news.
3: Okay.
0: And the brown is probably leaf scorch from it being dry. I would not tell you that this is a tree necessarily in trouble, but do research both leaf scorch on maples and a tar spot on maples, and you can read all about it. Okay?
3: All right. Thank you very much.
0: You are welcome.
3: All right, bye.
0: Bye now. We are coming up soon on a break. The number that you can call to reach me today is 866-999-4626. I'm C.L. Fenari, the Garden Lady, and we will have more of your calls coming up right after the break.
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4: 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I'm Magdalena Mata. 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

0: Welcome back to The Garden Lady. I'm C.L. Frenari, The Garden Lady, and I'm here talking with you about plants and gardens until 2 o'clock. Let's go to Liz, who is calling from Easton. Welcome, Liz.
1: Hi. I have a question about trailing fuzzy bean.
0: Trailing fuzzy bean. This is not a name I'm familiar with.
1: Well, I am not familiar with it either. This is what came up when I looked at it on the Seek app when I was trying to figure out what it is. I think it's also called ambereek bean or trailing wild bean.
0: Okay, or trailing wild bean. And trailing wild bean I know as something that's sort of in the pea family. Does it have like pea like flowers that are pink or purple?
1: It does. Okay. So this plant is growing in a traffic area in our neighborhood. So like utterly abandoned, neglected, the stuff we plant there, like, good luck to you, no one's taking care of it type of thing. And it kind of came from nowhere this summer and is massively aggressive, like completely drowning out the mugwort, drowning out the daylilies, drowning out the Rosa rugosa.
0: Right. Well, it sounds like it may be more of a pest than anything else. The reason that it's so successful is that this plant is nitrogen fixing. It has the ability to take nitrogen out of the air for its own use as a fertilizer along with a bacteria in the soil. And so it can grow in really poor soils better than other plants. And they are, you know, they're annual vines, but they can get 8 to 10 feet long. So is your question, should you pull it up or I think you probably don't want to grow it.
1: No. This is not an area where we would want to grow it. I mean, its rate of growth is quite astonishing. So, you know, the unenviable task of yanking it up is something we're going to have to figure out. But then the question is, like, what is a ground cover you would recommend to plant in the meantime to cover the soil around some daylilies and some Rosa rugosa and not a large area, like maybe 9 square feet?
0: I'd probably recommend woolly thyme is a good one because it grows in very dry places and it grows pretty thickly and low and turns kind of a purplish color in the winter. So woolly thyme would be a good one. If you wanted something that's going to be a little taller and spread, Zagreb coreopsis, which is a native coreopsis, that's a pretty drought tolerant and fairly aggressive perennial as well, and it grows nicely in combination with daylilies. So either of those,
1: great.
0: The woolly thyme if you want to keep it short.
1: Perfect. Thank you so much.
0: Oh, you're welcome. Good luck with that fuzzy bean, trailing fuzzy bean. All right. Yeah, I've heard the expression trailing wild bean before, but never called it fuzzy. So that's an interesting plant. And Liz should probably get that out of there. Just cut it off, because when it goes to seed, all those seeds are going to be in the soil and they're going to grow next year. Let's go to John, who is calling from Wrentham. Welcome, John.
2: Hi, CL. How are you?
0: I am well. What's happening?
2: I have a couple of planting questions. My neighbor next door, he has a big red maple tree.
0: Yeah?
2: It's old. It's got a big, huge stump. And some of the seeds blew across the street. And I found one that was about a foot tall, and I planted it in my yard. So that one now is about 3 years later. It's about 6 feet tall, and it's going to outgrow the spot it's in. And the stump, the stump, I guess you call it.
0: The trunk?
2: It's about an inch and a half, the trunk.
0: Okay.
2: It's about an inch and a half wide. And I've transplanted things in the fall, and usually have pretty good results. Can I transplant this one?
0: Well, if it's going to outgrow its spot, I would say go for it. Because if it's in the wrong spot, you know, eventually you would end up killing it anyway, right? And so why not try to transplant it this fall? An inch and a half is a pretty good sized tree, but on the other hand, that's better than 2 inches or 3 inches. So, you know, I'd give it a try and dig as much, as big of a root ball as you can. Maple trees have fairly shallow roots. And one way that you can dig a bigger root ball to move on a tree like that is to kind of dig all around fairly far out from the trunk. And then, dig, after you go all the way around with your trenching tool or your shovel, dig a kind of a ditch around it beyond where you've done that, and then use a high pressure hose to squirt some of the water off of the roots into the ditch, some of the dirt off of the roots into the ditch. So basically what you're doing is bare rooting part of the plant. And there are professional tree movers that use this technique all the time and move very successfully large trees, much larger than yours. But because, you know, unless you have a tree spade, if you have somebody who has a tree spade, you could hire, you know, a tree spade to come in and dig it out and move it. But if you don't have that, the next best thing is to try and bare root some of it by taking off the heavy dirt and then moving it and put the dirt back on. Does that make sense?
2: It's red maple. It's not red maple. I'm sorry. It's a Japanese maple.
0: Japanese maple, yeah, that's what I was picturing. What I was picturing. They are famous. They're famous for seeding places. So many people acquire one of these plants because they self-seed. So I knew you weren't talking about the Acer rubrum, the native one, but the Japanese one. Yeah. So you know, if it's in the wrong spot, by all means, move it and do it in probably late September.
2: Okay, and the other thing, I was going to take I have a rose, Rose of Sharon Minerva. I was going to put that in its spot, and I can do that in the fall too, right?
0: Yeah, do you have it already?
2: No, it's in the yard. I put it next to the house because I read that you want to do that to kind of protect it while it's first growing, and now that's getting bigger, and I think that's too close to the house, too.
0: I would move it, yes, and that's fine. You know, it gets fairly large, but not as big. You know, the Minerva gets between around 10 feet tall and 6 to 8 feet wide, so certainly smaller than the maple.
2: Okay. All right. Very good. Sounds good.
0: All right. You have a wonderful weekend, John. Let's go to Emily, who is calling from Rhode Island. Welcome, Emily.
3: Hello, CL. Thank you for taking my call. I lost a battle this summer with squash leaf bugs. All of the years that I've been planting squash, this is the first time I've had this experience.
0: Okay. And these are the real squash bugs, not

0: to the conditions, including, you know, mm-hmm. birds that can eat them and freezing temperatures, etc. So that's number one. The second thing I will mention to you is that this is one case where companion planting can really help you out. There aren't that many true wonderful companion planting schemes in the vegetable garden, but one of them has to do with squash bugs and nasturtiums, believe it or not. And so plan on next year, plant nasturtiums all around your squash, your grouping of squash, so that the nasturtiums will be growing up in and among and around your squash plants. And that can do a lot to deter the squash bugs. And that's a tip that I learned from Jessica Walliser's book about companion planting. And her book mm-hmm. is science-based, which I love. And, mm-hmm. You know, she cites the studies that show that nasturtiums keep the squash bugs away. So I'd plan on that for next year as well.
1: May I have the name of the author again, please?
0: Yeah, Jessica Walliser. I think it's spelled Walliser. Jessica Walliser. And right. the name of the book is Plant Partners.
1: Thank you. Thank you for the advice. And I worship your advice. Thank you so much.
0: Oh, you're sweet. Thank you so much for your call. You have a great weekend, Emily. Let's go to Carol, who is calling from Watertown. Welcome, Carol.
2: Hi, CL. Thank you. Thank you. So I have a small lawn in the back because I've tried to reduce the lawn, and I've been planting a lot of natives around the perimeter.
0: Uh-huh.
2: But the lawn is filled with creeping Charlie and violets, and no matter what I do and what I've read about, I cannot get on top of it.
0: Okay.
2: I've done Fiesta Weed Killer, multiple applications because I don't want to use... I have some medical things, and I don't want to use a chemical one.
0: Mm-hmm. Mm-hmm.
2: I tried to pull it out by hand, tried to get on top of it early in the season. Mm-hmm. Nothing works.
0: Okay.
2: What do I do?
0: Well, you could hire somebody to come in, scrape it all off, put down more loam, and seed a new lawn. But I'd say that that's fairly drastic, and not to mention expensive. What would happen if you just accepted the fact that this is a creeping Charlie violet lawn?
2: It doesn't look great. I mean, I don't mind some weeds, and I certainly like clover even, but the mm-hmm. The violets are pretty large. Mm-hmm. It doesn't look great, really.
0: Okay. And have you tried seeding more clover in to see if the clover could start to outcompete the violets and the creeping Charlie?
2: No, I can try that. I have not done that.
0: Yeah, I would try seeding in more clover, number one. And yeah, because there is no magic wand here. There's no, I don't have the name of an organic weed killer that is going to kill the roots of those plants. And that's the problem, is that the most of the organic herbicides, you know, there's one made out of orange peels called Avenger, that is, it's citric acid, but it doesn't get down and kill the roots. And, you know, it kills the top and then it will come back. So there's no, you know, really good answer other than having somebody dig it all out and then replace the soil and start fresh. But in between those two things, you know, one thing you might try is seeding in more clover. And you could also try, the problem with any weed killer that's organic is it would kill any grass that's there as well, which, you know, sort of sets you up to have a bare area where the most aggressive things are going to take over. So I think probably, you know, the best bet for you is to try to seed in more clover and see if you can at least get it, you know, a little bit under control that way. Second thing I would say is early in the spring when the violets are blooming, mow low and collect the clippings so that the violets aren't going to seed. That's another, you know, strategy to use with violets. And, you know, hope that you can get the clover

0: to be a little bit more vigorous and crowd out some of the other things.
1: Okay, I will give that a try. Thank you.
0: Yeah, I wish I had a magic wand for you, Carol.
1: Yeah, I know. Thank you. All right.
0: You have a wonderful weekend. Let's go to Natalie, who's calling from Gloucester. Welcome, Natalie.
2: Hi there. Thanks for taking my call yet again. My question for today has to do with my butterfly bush. Mm-hmm. I planted it many, many years ago, and it has been great, and it's very happy where it is. But my unhappiness with it is that it grows big, and it has taken over a lot of real estate in one of my gardens.
0: Yeah.
2: So, could you tell me how to prune it, what I can do otherwise, etc.?
0: Sure. Butterfly bush is one of the few shrubs that benefits from having a renovation pruning every spring. And what a renovation pruning is cutting the plant down to somewhere between 6 inches tall and 18 inches tall. I'm talking down to the stumps. You know, you hack it off. There's nothing, fine tuning about this type of pruning. You have a saw. You'll have to use a saw on it, and you have a saw and you cut it down to, in your case, if it's never been done, I'd probably cut it down to 18 inches the first year. And at first you're going to look at those stumps and you're going to say, oh no, she was wrong. This looks terrible. But I guarantee you, that by sometime in April, if you do this in March, by sometime in April, there's going to be all kinds of shoots coming up from the sides and the base of that plant. And you will have stems that are at least 4 to 5 feet tall by midsummer flowering. And if you do that renovation pruning every single year, you keep the plant where you can easily deadhead it, where you can easily see the flowers and the butterflies, and it doesn't take up so much real estate.
2: Oh, that's wonderful. So I do this renovation pruning
0: in March. In March. You do it in March when you start to see some life coming out on the plant. Now, here's the other thing to know about butterfly bush, Natalie, is they can be kind of short-lived plants as well. A lot of plants that flower a long time can be short-lived because they're making a lot of seeds and they at some point feel like, oh, they've done their job, they've made all these seeds and now some other butterfly bush can take over. So just know that, you know, sometimes butterfly bush do end up, say, you know, leaving, and that's just sort of the nature of the plant.
2: Given that mine is over 10 years old, I have a feeling it ain't got any plans to be leaving. But I understand. I should be prepared for that.
0: Yeah,
2: I'm happy to hear that I can wait till March, I guess, to prune, because the birds in my bird feeder do hang out on it during the winter, and they like the dead flowers, so they'll have that during the winter. Wonderful. Well, thank you.
0: You're welcome. You have a great weekend, Natalie. Okay, let me talk for a bit about why we wait to March to do a renovation pruning. And the reason is that all shrubs, like that butterfly bush, they have carbohydrates in their stems that they use for their winter survival. And so we don't want to put that shrub on a starvation diet in the fall by cutting it down in the fall. We want to leave the sugars on the stems and the stems for the birds, and then cut it back in the spring when the plant is primed to put on new growth anyway. We're going to take a break.
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0: Welcome back to The Garden Lady. I'm C.L. Frenari, and it is my pleasure to be here with you on Saturdays from 1 to 2, talking plants and gardens. Let's go to Bob, who is calling from Westwood. Welcome, Bob.
1: Thank you very much.
0: What's happening?
1: All right. Well, I was very glad to hear the your comments on the blue violet, because that is driving me crazy, and it's spreading from my beds as a ground cover all over the lawn, and I have tried everything. But I guess I'm going to have to try some clover. And
0: Try some clover. Yeah, try some clover. Try mowing low in the spring when they're blooming, so, you know, and collecting the clippings. Violets are one of the toughest weeds to get rid of. And the reason is that they've got these nodules in their roots that store energy, you know, and they're like they're in survival mode at all times. And I know that, you know, some people just decide, oh, okay, I give up. I'm not going to fight these anymore. You know, I'm going to have a violet and grass lawn. And then other people choose to continue to work on them. So all I can say, Bob, is may the force be with you.
1: Thank you. The main reason for my call, though, is wisteria.
0: Yeah.
1: We have an old arbor that we're taking down, and the wisteria for maybe 25 years has grown up and over. I have trimmed it, cut it back every year, and I've tried to maintain the underground rooting. Every time I see something coming up,
0: yeah,
1: I get at it and kill it. I've cut roots underground, but now they've definitely taken the arbor down. I mean, I still have roots and stuff showing up 20, 30 feet away.
0: Yeah,
1: what can I do to try to kill that?
0: You're going to need persistence, okay? And you're going to need to go on wisteria patrol frequently while you're trying to. Are you getting rid of the main plant? You're not going to replace the arbor?
1: I am going to replace the arbor, but I've cut back the main root system, the main root. Yes, I'm getting rid of the main plant. I've drilled out the main part. I've put gasoline in it. I put brush killer in it, hoping a little bit over time that'll work out. I'm going to try digging up everything.
0: Well, you've clearly given it the message that it's no longer welcome. But what you're going to do is the roots are going to continue to send up little shoots, number one. Number two, if there are any seeds in the area, they're going to continue to, you know, germinate and try to grow. So just make it a habit to go out once a week, you know, take along your favorite beverage if that helps, you know, so that you can treat it as like a little mini meditation, and you know, sip a nice tea or whatever you like, and chop it off at ground level every time you see one of those, because the whole key is to deny it photosynthesis. And so it'll put up a shoot, and as you know, they grow quickly. So you're going to have to do this once a week and cut them off once a week, and you might have to continue that for a year or two. But if you are consistent about it, so you're denying the root system photosynthesis that stores the energy, you will win. But it's, you know, as soon as you decide that, you know, not to do it for a month, then you're going to be back at square one again.
1: All right, that's terrific.
2: Question, what's in that berry placement that's non-invasive?
0: What can you replace it? Well, first of all, there is a native wisteria, but my favorite native vine for a arbor like that would be the Major Wheeler honeysuckle. It's a native honeysuckle. It blooms pretty much all summer with coral colored flowers that the hummingbirds love. And so if I was, you know, starting over with a new arbor, that's what I would use, is Major Wheeler honeysuckle. And it's pretty fast growing.
2: We love your show. Thank you so much, CL.
0: Well, you are welcome. Good luck with that wisteria. And the violets. All right. Have a great weekend. Let's go to Catherine, who is calling from Groton. Welcome, Catherine.
3: Thank you. I have rooted some cuttings from my Daphne. It's a variegated Daphne.
0: Oh, good.
3: And I'd like to plant them this fall, and I'm calling to find out what would be the best soil situation. Through the winter. Yeah.
0: The best soil situation is the native soil that you have in your yard. In the old days, when I first became a gardener, we were told that when we planted a plant, that you needed to dig a big hole and take some of that native soil and mix in a third peat moss and a third cow manure or compost and a third of the native soil, and you put that back in the hole, and then you put your plant in and you fill it in with that enriched soil. And we know now from university research that that's the worst way to plant a plant. And the reason is that several fold. First of all, you're creating an artificial environment, and the plant's roots tend to not want to grow out of that enriched area in order to go to the fast food joint next door. And so you're better off digging that wide hole so that you're loosening the soil so the roots can grow quickly, and putting the native soil back. But for planting in the fall, here's a couple of other things you can do, Catherine. First of all, you dig the wide hole, you put the plant in, and I would do it pretty soon, end of August, early September, okay? You're going to want to put on your calendar to water that Daphne once a week really well, as long as you can do it into the fall, even into November. Okay. So once a week watering. But the other thing is, after you get it planted in the native soil, take a bag of compost. Buy a bag of Coast of Maine compost or another compost, and put an inch of that dark colored compost right over all around that plant. Not only does that amend the soil from the top down, which is how nature does it, but it also, because the compost is dark in color, it will absorb the heat of the sun, and it can keep soil around a fall planted plant warmer for even 2 weeks later than it would normally be warmer. So that's a good trick for fall planting. It helps improve the soil as in a good way, not in an artificial way, but in a natural way. It absorbs the heat of the sun, and because the soil is warmer, it encourages root growth for a longer period of time.
3: Okay. Thank you very much.
0: Okay, and since you've grown that plant, do you have that plant in your landscape already?
3: Yes, I've had it, luckily, for about 15 years.
0: Yeah,
3: but
0: good.
3: And it's quite large, but it's also a little long in the tooth. It looks like it's,
0: If you've had it for 15 years, you are clearly giving it what it wants. So give the babies a similar thing that you've done to that original plant, because they're not always very long-lived plants. And so the fact that you've had yours for 15 years tells me that you know what you're doing with it. So
3: thank you. Thank you very much.
0: All right. You have a wonderful weekend, Catherine. 866-999-4626. We've got a couple lines open, so this is a good time to get through. I want to mention, last week we had someone call about weeds in the yard. I don't remember the name of the person, but he asked if the yellow wood sorrel, the common yellow wood sorrel, which is an oxalis, is a native weed. And I said I didn't know, because I didn't know. But I looked it up because I wanted to know too. I have yellow wood sorrel growing in several areas of my property. And, you know, when they are native weeds, we maybe don't need to worry as much about them, because native weeds support native insects, which support native songbirds, et cetera, et cetera. And so I looked up, and sure enough, yellow wood sorrel, Oxalis stricta, is native to most of the United States. And so this is a plant that maybe we don't have to jump on right away, as we might want to do for a more exotic plant. So good to know. Wood sorrel, common yellow wood sorrel. And it's edible, by the way. It's kind of got a little sour taste to it. When I was a kid, we used to eat it. Let's go to the phones to speak to Asha, who is calling from Boston. Welcome, Asha.
4: Hi, thank you. Thanks for taking my call. I am calling about poison ivy.
0: Ah.
4: There's poison ivy coming in from our neighbor's yard, and yeah, we grow lots of food in our yard, so
0: sure,
4: we don't want to be using poison.
0: Sure.
4: Well, chemicals.
0: Yeah. Well, you have two options. You can either cut it off and dig it up, pull it up with, you know, and so have the pesticide be your hands and shovel. And what I often recommend, how I deal with the small plants that appear in my property, is I go out with a couple of old plastic bags, or, you know, plastic shopping bags that I've kept. And then I put two bags over my gloved hand. You grab the plant with your, with the bagged hand, and then you pull the bag up over what you've pulled out. And that can be a way to pull out young ones. Larger ones, how we handle them is we just cut them off at ground level, or chop it off with a shovel and let it dry up before collecting again with gloved or bagged hands. So that's, you know, those are the physical ways of removal. If you want to use an herbicide that is an organic herbicide, I would use something like a citric acid based herbicide, or the horticultural vinegar. Don't use the, you know, you'll see things online for home vinegar and salt. Don't do that, because it doesn't work. But there, you can buy horticultural vinegar, which it has serious acidic, you know, properties. So you got to handle it very carefully. And you only want to use both any organic herbicide. You only want to use it when it's not windy, because the drift will kill other things. Those are kind of your options. All right.
4: Okay. So the one thing about the chopping it off at the base, we can't do that because it's climbing in from our neighbor's yard.
0: Yeah, well, you can chop it off from where it's coming in your yard, whether it's coming up a fence, over a fence, up a tree, over the ground. Yeah. Mm-hmm. You can chop it off on your side. Yeah, you can cut it off on your side. And I don't know if you talked to the neighbor about it.
4: They have young kids, and it's their back part that they don't touch, so they're not ready to deal with it.
0: They're not. Yeah. Okay. And would you? Yeah, okay. I was going to ask if you would be willing to go on their property and deal with it for them, but that presents other problems. So I think what you need to do is just keep chopping it wherever it appears on your side. There's no way that you're going to kill it on their side unless you attack it on their side. Okay?
4: Okay. All right. Thanks so much.
0: All right. Take care. You're welcome. May the force be with you. Good luck. Let's go to Denise, who is calling from Pocasset. Welcome, Denise.
5: Hi, thank you for taking my call. I have a hydrangea. My house are all hydrangeas, and I think I made a mistake planting one of them. I don't know what it is, but the blossoms come out, they're round and they're white, and right now they're like a light green.
0: Yeah, that's the arborescence, or the common name for that plant is a smooth hydrangea.
5: Okay, so the problem is that that bush is way taller than my other hydrangeas.
0: Uh-huh.
5: So I'm thinking I'm going to have to move it. So when's the best time to
0: Is it taller so that it's hiding your other hydrangeas?
5: No, it's just taller, and the others on the other side are lower. And I did cut it, which I know it's going to go back anyway.
0: Well, you're not going to be able to control the height of it. So if it bothers you that they're different heights, move it and move it in early September.
5: Okay, great. Thank you.
0: And it'll bloom just fine next year. Remember to keep it watered after you move it. All right?
5: Yes, very good. Thank you.
0: Have, You have a great weekend. Let's go to Frank, who is calling from Middleboro. Welcome, Frank. We've only we've got 2 minutes, Frank, so we got to do it quickly.
6: Okay. I'm calling about my Rosa Sharons.
0: Yeah.
6: I have two of them that I bought. They're shaped, they're tall as far as the trunk goes, and then they spread out. The two Rosa Sharons, one isn't too old. It barely bloomed this year. And the other one, the leaves are all stumped. They never really came out. Now, later in the summer, the bottom areas are starting to liven up, but the leaves never really came out.
0: Hmm. Well, was there anything used around that plant, any weed killer or weed prevention?
6: No, the only thing that I use the weed killer on is like on my walkways, but they're not near those plants.
0: They're not near the plants. Okay. Well, and how about watering? Have you been watering those plants?
6: Well, I do water them, and I try to do them a good soak about once a week.
0: Yeah.
6: Even when it's dry.
0: Yeah. Well, once a week soaking should be good for them. What I would say to you at this point, since we are running out of time, is that you might want to top dress around them with some compost and cut off anything that is that has not leafed out this year. And if it's coming back from the base, it should come back pretty well for you. It's kind of hard to kill a Rosa Sharon. So I think put compost around them. Keep watering them deeply once a week and see what happens, all right?
6: Okay, should I give them some fertilizer?
0: Not now, but you can fertilize them in the spring. All right?
6: Okay.
0: You have a great weekend, Frank. All right. Well, as always here, the time flies by and we can't get to all of the calls, but I so appreciate you all being with me. And as you go into the coming week, savor what's going on in the natural world and remember to grow great things, protect wild places, and play in the dirt.
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10: From Massachusetts to the Pacific, not all coastlines follow the same rules.
11: California is known for basically a coastline that's open to the public, not 100%. And then you get here and you're like, wait, what is going on here?
10: Today on In Common, an investigation into why there are so few public beaches in the state.
11: People want to be able to get to the water. They want to be able to get to the coastline.
10: Then we dive into another rarity, tall trees in Worcester.
12: Over here, it's kind of just like concrete jungle. Honestly, I prefer more trees just because like more shade and stuff.
10: Also, at the Berkshire Mushroom Fest, it's all about being a fungi.
13: I think there'll be a lot of people there who are highly experienced with mushrooms.
10: Plus, two Massachusetts redemption stories. One involves horseshoe crabs and the other, Little League baseball. That's all ahead on In Common. First, this news.
14: Live from NPR News in New York City, I'm Dwahali Saikautau. The U.S. is imposing 50% tariffs on billions of dollars of Canadian goods after trade talks broke down late last night. Canada has promised to match U.S. tariffs dollar for dollar. NPR's Michael Copley reports.
15: Canadian Prime Minister Mark Carney says he suspended trade talks after the U.S. pushed last-minute changes that Carney called unfair. The Office of the U.S. Trade Representative responded on social media, saying Canada had made new demands and walked back prior commitments. U.S. Trade Representative Jamison Greer said in an interview with Fox News on Saturday that no new trade talks are planned.
16: We're moving forward with measures that respond to Canadian retaliation.
15: Carney said Canada has known since the start of negotiations that its relationship with the U.S. has permanently changed and that his country has been working to diversify its trade relationships globally. Michael Copley, NPR News.
14: Treasury Secretary Scott Bessent said this week that the Trump administration was working with allies to build the greatest coordinated economic isolation against Iran in the history of the world. But even after years of previous sanctions against Tehran, the Islamic Republic has still survived. Andy Gawthorpe is a professor at Leiden University in the Netherlands. He says the recycling of threats to Iran may not stop the fighting permanently.
17: I think the problem is that there's also a recognition in the Pentagon and in the White House that if the U.S. escalates further militarily, Iran has a lot of military options to hurt the U.S. and its allies back. So there's a focus now on economic pressure, both sides thinking they can wait the other out, but also the risk that if this economic pressure doesn't get a result quick enough, maybe one side will be incentivized to return to fighting.
14: Professor Andy Gawthorpe of Leiden University. In Europe, firefighters are facing extra dangers this summer after old bombs from World War I and II surfaced and some exploded following wildfires in France, Belgium, Germany, and the Netherlands. Nurses are raising alarm about workplace violence. Federal data shows hospital workers are 7 times more likely to be injured on the job due to violent acts than the general working population. Lynn Arditi reports.
18: Nurse Crystal Doge works at Henry Ford Genesis Hospital near Flint, Michigan. Nurses have been on strike there since last September.
19: Well, I've seen nurses get shoved, pushed, scratched. The biggest one is bitten.
18: Understaffed emergency rooms are a hotspot, according to Rachel Otis at the University of Wisconsin-Madison's Nursing School.
20: As we look at Medicaid expenditures being cut, outpatient clinics losing funding, the emergency department is the only place with open doors for people.
18: A Henry Ford Health spokeswoman told NPR.
14: This is NPR.
21: And from the GBH Radio Newsroom in Boston, I'm Judy Ewell. Musicians with the Boston Symphony Orchestra authorized a strike vote this morning for the first time in the orchestra's history. The vote comes amid ongoing contract talks and turmoil between the players and management since Andras Nilsson's was dismissed as music director in March. The players' union contract expires just before midnight on Sunday, and the union said in a statement, management failed to agree to a collective bargaining agreement that would begin to restore the trust they destroyed and offer a fair contract to musicians who are the heart and soul of the BSO. The orchestra's CEO, Chad Smith, said in his statement, the BSO is committed to reaching an agreement with competitive pay and benefits that enhances collaboration with the players. State and local police are investigating after Cambridge police fatally shot a man on Temple Street last night. Officials say a preliminary investigation suggests a man in his 60s exited his vehicle and allegedly pointed a firearm at officers responding to a report of suspicious individuals. They say police tried to disarm him and several shots were fired. Cambridge police and the Middlesex County District Attorney's Office are investigating. The man's name has not been released. Early in-person voting for the September 1st primary got underway today at polling locations across the state. Brookline's town clerk, Ben Kaufman, says they're trying to keep voters engaged as summer vacations wind down.
22: Especially a primary election in early September before Labor Day, we want to make sure we get the word out to as many people as possible, let them know the opportunities they have, and remind them that it is their civic duty to get out and vote.
21: It's overcast and 71 in Boston.
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24: 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We're here every Saturday on NEPM in Western Mass, GBH News in Boston, and CAI on the Cape and Islands. I'm Jeremy Siegel.
25: E-A-C-A-T-I-O-N, in the summer sun.
24: Summer vacation is slowly winding down. Over the next couple weeks, kids in Massachusetts will begin heading back to school. Before that, some families might be planning one last beach day to send off summer 2026. But having a relaxing day by the water in Massachusetts is not that easy. That's because public beaches here are scarce. With nearly 1,400 miles of coastline in Massachusetts, only 12% of beaches are for public use. GBH News' investigative journalist Chris Burrell dug into this issue in 2022 in a series called Barriers at the Beach, where he tried to answer why Massachusetts beaches are so exclusive. Here's what he found back then.
1: Massachusetts coastal and recreational agencies haven't acquired any new recreational beach properties since the late 1980s, and they've never gone back to restudy the coastal inventory. What the state has done is invest millions of taxpayer dollars into town-owned beaches, many of which are entirely or mostly off-limits to the public that helped pay for those improvements. But state spending data show coastal towns such as Nahant, Chilmark, and Westport received hundreds of thousands of state dollars to improve beaches that are accessible only to local residents.
24: Chris began his investigation into the issues surrounding beach access in Massachusetts in 2022. It's been a couple years since then, and apparently not much has changed. Here he is now to break it all down and give us an update. Chris, thank you so much for coming in and joining in Common.
2: Oh yeah, great to be here.
24: So only 12% of nearly 1,400 miles of coastline in Massachusetts are open for public use. That's what you found a few years ago. Is that still the same today?
2: Yeah, pretty much is still the same. It's still really limited access to the coastline here in Massachusetts.
24: Why is that? And like, who owns the rest after that 12%?
2: It's mostly private owners, and then it's also this constellation of coastal towns that own their beaches and have beach stickers that kind of status symbols, certainly in places like Martha's Vineyard. The private ownership, which in Massachusetts, dating back to like the mid-17th century colonial era here, that people owned down to the low water line. So this was intended to basically encourage, you know, people building wharfs and stuff, you know, industry on the water, which makes sense in the colonial era. But here in the 21st century, it's pretty onerous.
24: And a bummer for people who are living in a state that's known for its beaches. You mentioned Martha's Vineyard, you know, Cape Cod, Nantucket. You actually lived on the Vineyard for more than a decade and reported on countless coastal communities in the Commonwealth. What was your reaction when you found out about this discrepancy? Like, was it expected or did this surprise you?
2: Yeah, Martha's Vineyard is, and maybe in some ways not unlike other coastal communities. Living there, people get pretty protective. You might know like a little place. I used to sneak on to Diane Sawyer's beach back in the day.
24: Diane Sawyer's beach, really?
2: Yeah, you'd get chased off of there. I knew some of the people who guarded it, but they would still tell you to get lost. But people get very protective of little secret spaces they have to access the water. Front. It's an intense issue. And I interviewed people down there a few years ago who are really vocal about it, that they need to free the beaches on the island.
24: So if you're not lucky enough to sneak onto Diane Sawyer's beach, there are public beaches available, even though not a lot of them in the grand scheme of things. But public beaches are not always easy for the public to access. Can you explain why that is?
2: I would call it kind of a bottleneck, right? So there's this demand for beaches, and let's say, DCR Beach in Hull, that's a totally public beach. That lot fills up on a really nice beach day in the summer. It can be a weekday. I interviewed people who were like, yeah, we got up at 7 a.m. to make sure we'd have a parking space at the beach. So there are definitely those pressure points because it's tough. These places are also pretty expensive to park. Right. You're talking at least $30 to get to the beach in those instances.
24: Has there been anything that's changed since you last reported on this issue several years ago? People were voicing concerns about the lack of access to beaches. Any update? Has anything changed?
2: Well, yes and no. So a couple of years ago, the state did a survey. They had to kind of do this every several years to be eligible for federal funding. And they surveyed, 5,000 or so people. And beach access was the top demand on that survey. So, So that was like really pretty concrete evidence. Like, people want to be able to get to the water. They want to be able to get to the coastline. But it really runs right up against the reality, which is the value of real estate and coastal property is astronomically high.
10: Also kind of ironic that you and I are talking about this. We're both two people from the Midwest, from river towns where I guess you can access water, but you can't access beaches. And I think it's something that, especially if you're not from a coastal area, you put a premium on this idea of having access to beaches.
2: I think that where people come from does kind of play into this a little bit. So my wife's from California. She's just like, what is happening here? California's known for basically a coastline that's open to the public, not 100%. And then you get here and you're like, wait, what is going on here that it's all there and I can't necessarily easily get to that. So I covered communities on the South Shore and I was like, oh, I'll just maybe get on a beach down here. It's like, no, you can't unless you got that sticker. You're not getting on that beach, right? What I noticed and what got me going on this series and looking at this issue was I kind of felt like there's a complacency. There's people who live here just like, oh, that's just the way it is. And they go through all these crazy hoops and whatever to get onto the beaches. And I was just like, wait a second, shouldn't it be easier and more equitable to do this? And I live in Newburyport, and all summer long that you see the traffic heading out there, I see cars getting towed there, but there's an active system out there. If you're not supposed to be there, they're gonna tow you at a pretty steep price. But going forward, I think it's going to be really challenging, and largely that's because of money.
10: I want to talk about another end of this. In your investigation, you also revealed there's a deep-rooted racial disparity when it comes to beach access. You spoke with sociologist Nina Estrella Luna, who published a study about this issue. Here's what she said.
0: Even where you have actual public beaches, protected open spaces, people of color are often intentionally made to feel unwelcome. It's very difficult to get there. These little signals that people experience are also a major barrier.
10: So can you explain how these two things are related?
2: Yeah, it's pretty sad and sinister, just the inheritance we have of racism in this country, and it plays out in these coastal communities. There's a really incredible book where a historian from UVA studied what happened in Connecticut, and it really kind of mirrors what we see here in Massachusetts, which is kind of a combination of things. One of them are deed covenants that basically say, here's a property either on the water or has some sort of right to a beach, let's say, and explicitly says you may not sell this to anyone other than a white Christian, right? And it's a little startling to kind of see that. I was at the Registry of Deeds in Edgartown, and they pull out these giant old books of deeds, and that's one piece of it. And then the other piece is the towns with these restrictive parking rules and regulations, right? And I'll single out, you know, Nahant and Marshfield. These are communities that if you want to get to the beach, you basically can't park anywhere near the beach. And while it looks kind of innocuous, oh, it's only for residents to park here, the roots of it are we don't want other people of color coming in here.
10: So you have these racial disparities that are still existing today. You have these restrictive parking bans. You also have colonial era laws that help people have exclusive access to beaches on private property. Climate change also plays a role in access to beaches. Can you explain that?
2: Yeah. I mean, you have rising sea levels, and this was really, really pronounced when I toured Crane Beach, and the director there pointed out just how much beach is getting is lost. Martha's Vineyard has examples of it, too. At high tide, there's almost no beach left. I mean, it's underwater for a good chunk of the day, depending on where the tides are moving. So that is a real significant issue. And I think it plays into how the state is kind of looking at this, because everything they're talking about is about coastal resilience and then access, right? So it's almost, one could look at it and say, okay, 12% is a pretty paltry number, but they're just trying to defend that number. You know what I mean? Because it's under threat.
10: So money is a factor here. You also mentioned the possibility of complacency culturally. Is that the barrier that's preventing there from being change here? Is it also private landowners pushing back against opening up beaches? Why can't there be actual change?
2: I think that is a big piece of it. I mean, let's just say the environmental bond bill just passed by the state lawmakers here in Massachusetts has $40 million for acquiring, you know, land, right? And some of that could be coastal land. $40 million doesn't go very far when you're talking about oceanfront here in Massachusetts, right? I just talked to the head of the land bank on Nantucket. Last year, they spent $26 million for like 150 feet of beachfront, right? That's a massive amount of money for a little piece of beach. It shows that they really care about it and they want there to be public access. But that kind of gives you a sense of the dynamics here in terms of the money.
10: Chris Burrell, an investigative reporter for GBH News. We've been talking about the access or lack of access to beaches across the coast in Massachusetts. Chris, thank you so much for your reporting on this.
2: Thank you. Great to talk about it.
10: Coming up, from sandy beaches into the woods, we take a closer look at mushrooms. This is In Common.
3: This year, we're getting to know each of the 26 gateway cities in Massachusetts. We're calling it 26 and 26. I'm Megan Smith. If you're in Malden, Quincy, Salem, Peabody, or Haverhill, I want to hear from you. What issues matter most? 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And what are you proud of in your neighborhood? 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
10: Welcome back to In Common. I'm Jeremy Siegel. Let's take a trip to the Berkshires.
13: Right now, we are in Leverett, Massachusetts. We're in the foothills of the Berkshires, and this place that we're walking right now is called Rattlesnake Gutter Road.
10: This is the voice of Chris Killam. He's lived in Western Mass on and off since college, and comes to this gorgeous forest path we're hiking a lot, looking for one thing.
13: This is a very good place because you look at these hillsides here. These are usually covered with mushrooms.
10: Mushrooms.
13: This is kind of a fertile place. If you get the moisture right in the fall, it just explodes with mushrooms here.
10: Killam calls himself a medicine hunter. He travels the globe to meet with indigenous communities in places like China and the Amazon to learn about the long tradition of fungi-based medicine. And he's among a horde of mushroom enthusiasts descending on Western Mass this weekend for a curious event. The third annual Berkshire Mushroom Festival.
13: I work with medicinal plants all over the world that may be good for the brain or for digestion or for sleep or for energy, for sports performance, whatever.
10: Now, a bit of a disclaimer here. Killam is ardent in his belief that mushrooms help with a wide array of ailments and that fungi have far more potential to treat health conditions than what's acknowledged in mainstream medicine. One example he points to is something he often finds in this forest.
13: We have a lot of what's called Ganoderma here, and Ganoderma, which is also known as reishi, is profoundly beneficial for brain health.
10: Scientific studies have shown there's strong lab-based evidence that mushrooms like Ganoderma do interact with human cells and could have immuno-boosting, anti-inflammatory, and antioxidant effects. But human-based research is lacking, and what exists shows mixed results. Still, interest in mushrooms and the market for them is expanding in the U.S., driven in part by health-conscious consumers seeking natural, plant-based, and alternative wellness solutions. It's part of why events like the Berkshire Mushroom Fest in Sheffield have begun to pop up.
13: I think there'll be a lot of people there who are highly experienced with mushrooms. I think there will be many people there who are somewhat experienced. There'll be a few who aren't very much at all, but are curious. I think there will be some, as with last year, some talented people who are working in a sort of a therapeutic milieu and helping to guide people in mushroom experiences. You know, let's go to my yurt in the woods and you know, I'll do the ceremony with you kind of thing. I think, you know, you have some people who come out of the field of psychology who are, you know, approaching these things as psychotherapeutic tools. And I think you also have a great many people who understand the tremendous holistic value of right set and setting, being with people you enjoy and trust, and tripping.
6: Tripping on mushrooms, something that Killam is very familiar with.
13: I have extraordinary experience with psychedelics. You know, you don't do these in drive. You don't do these if you're babysitting. You know, there are all kinds of, you don't do these if you're using heavy machinery. You have the, hopefully, the good sense to abide by set and setting. In a lovely environment like Rattlesnake Gutter or on a beach or someplace like that, you know, with friends, these are safe places to do that.
6: How do you get into mushrooms?
13: You mean into magic mushrooms or into mushrooms?
6: Both.
13: Okay. Well, in terms of magic mushrooms, how I got in, I was a hippie in the 60s. And I kind of think that that is the definitive answer for a host of questions. But you have a lot of people who forage for mushrooms here. We have many good edible mushrooms. But we also have a lot of medicinal mushrooms like turkey tail.
6: How hard is it to differentiate the different mushrooms that you're looking for? Like, is there a real danger if you're coming out here and foraging?
13: People who don't know what they're doing can hurt themselves terribly. I mean, if you're shown Ganoderma, which is a very particular fungus that grows mostly on trees, you're not going to hurt yourself utilizing those. And the same with Trimedes. But there are a lot of mushrooms that look like edible mushrooms that aren't. They can cause, you know, great suffering and death. Most of the people I know who are really, really good at it learned, like, from their grannies, or, you know, there's this whole kind of thing that, oh yeah, I used to go out with my granny and she would collect, you know, this and that.
6: How much of a crossover is there with the foraging edible mushroom group of people and people like yourself who are looking at the medicinal properties, and then people who are looking at the psychedelic properties? Like, is there a meeting in the middle of all of those groups at the Berkshire Mushroom Fest? Do you have people who are coming there because they just love eating mushrooms?
13: Oh, it's one big soup. Yeah.
6: Would you say Western Mass is a particularly fungi interested region?
13: The Happy Valley? You kidding? It's called the Happy Valley for a reason. You know, I think it's not to be overly glib, but this is an open-minded kind of place. You know, hippies and rednecks all get along just fine. We don't have trouble. There is a lot of tolerance for how people live, tremendous amount of agriculture. And yeah, I'd say that this is genuinely fertile ground, not only for holistic health in general, but also for people who are interested in and who do utilize the psychedelics in various ways. Yeah, no question.
6: When you're doing them, you're doing something illegal, right? Like, is that something that you consider at all?
13: Well, okay, you don't do them on the police station steps. I mean, my friends and I have been involved in things illegal for so long that we're used to it. And, you know, we don't wave it in people's faces. Right now, what we have is decriminalization in different towns. So, for example, you can go to East Hampton or Northampton. You can trip and it's legal there. Now, it might not be federally legal, but it's legal there. So a lot of towns are choosing to say, look, we're decriminalizing this. We're not going to have the police chasing anybody for this stuff. I mean, again, they don't want you doing it on the police station steps. But other than that, there's just sort of a, you know, laissez-faire attitude. You never read a story in the papers or online or hear it on NPR about, you know, a rampaging group of mushroom people rioting in downtown LA. They're all kind of like, no, man, let's go to Angeles Forest instead. You know. So, I mean, once in a while, with the diversity of the human mind, once in a while, you're going to have people who have problems. I came around the corner of a dormitory at UMass when I was 3 weeks into being a student there and watched a guy throw himself off the 19th floor, and he was on acid. So bad things can happen to people sometimes. I did see one guy, a Ukrainian soldier, in an ayahuasca ceremony go absolutely bananas. And he had to be taken down by a bunch of guys and held down until he calmed down, which took 3 hours. But in general, I have not seen that. I'm not saying it's not so, but I haven't seen that. You know, mushrooms are, they're the friendliest of the psychedelics.
24: Chris Killa is a botanical medicine hunter and a speaker at this weekend's Berkshire Mushroom Fest in Sheffield. A note that while medical agencies say the active compound in magic mushrooms shows therapeutic potential in controlled clinical settings, unregulated recreational use carries significant psychological and physical risks. Federal bodies like the FDA classify it as an unapproved substance. I did reach out to one of the festival's co-organizers, Daniel Shankin, who assured me that the event is not about getting together and tripping.
7: You know, it's a daytime event full of panels and discussions. It's not, like, trippy. I can see people making friends that they would use psychedelics with maybe that night, you know, around their own campfire.
24: Shankin says what the festival is really about is celebrating all things mushrooms.
7: People can expect conversations about foraging and cultivation and identification of safe and poisonous mushrooms in the forest and safe use of psychedelics. Like, you're not waving a bag of mushrooms around. We're not even telling people they should do it. People know if they want to do it. They don't need us to promote it. We're interested in safety and harm reduction.
24: And if you're wondering whether there will be food, yeah. A highlight from last year, Shankin tells me, mushroom pizza. You're listening to In Common. We'll be right back.
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24: 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Our colleague at GBH, Matt Welch, got pretty far with his own New England family sleuthing back to the 1700s in Maine before the trail went cold with his fifth great-grandfather, Henry.

0: we have this image of people doing so well in early America, but the fact is that a lot of the problems from Europe came with the settlers to North America. And a lot of people who came to North America as migrants or immigrants were deeply in poverty. Think of all the slaves who came. Think of all the people who came as indentured servants who couldn't even pay their way across. So a lot of people arrived in a condition of poverty. And the situation in early America was not conducive to, oh, there's your gold mine, go dig it and get rich.
1: Right.
0: So there's a lot of adverse circumstances. What's kind of remarkable about early America from my perspective is that every community had things in place, systems in place to take care of poor people. They knew it was a problem. It was written into their laws as soon as they established colonies. That was one of the first laws they established. How do we take care of poor people?
1: And so what were some of the remedies for taking care of poor people in various communities?
0: The sort of pillar of all the poor relief laws is that everybody belonged somewhere, what we would call a hometown. So getting people back to their place of residence was the first rule. And they went to a great length to move people back home or where they thought might be home. And when they bumped up against people who were recently immigrated or who had been enslaved and were now free, those fell on the largesse or the charity of the colony or the province rather than the local community. Everybody else, it was up to the local community. Your town, your hometown, was responsible from cradle to grave for your well-being.
1: What does poverty look like in this time period? And how did communities deal with it?
0: Yeah, it's very grim. When you think about the look of poverty, think about inadequate clothing, shoes if you were lucky, inadequate food. The thing that strikes me most about it is that their lodgings were so miserable. They didn't own their own homes. They were living in a room in someone else's house. There was a good deal of people living on the land, trying to get food from the landscape. They would sleep in the farm fields as well, or maybe sometimes in the barn. So the exposure to the elements was one of the big things that loomed large as a problem for poor people. You couldn't protect yourself from the elements. You got sick, you got infections, you had accidents on the job, and then there's no safety net. So the idea was get the poor people back in a hometown where they belonged or have the state support them. And then all the children in that family were at risk for being taken out of the family, taken away from the parents. A lot of them were orphans. A lot of them were illegitimate children, but taken away from their parents and then placed into a home where it was more prosperous, where the head of the household would become the master, and he would be in charge of the children's care, their everyday maintenance, plus a little bit of education in work skills and a little bit of education in literacy. And all that was part of a contract. The master and his family took care of this child until the child reached adulthood, which was usually 18 for girls and 21 for boys.
1: Wow. And I'm going to bring you in now, Matt, because you've got a personal story here that connects with just what Ruth was talking about. You were, like a lot of people, kind of going like, hey, I want to know more about my family history. So you're doing the thing, you're going through ancestry, et cetera. Yep. And what happens that changes everything for you, so to speak?
2: Well, probably 3 years ago, I would say, got a membership to Ancestry. And I'd never known growing up really what my family's origins were from either side. And both my parents grew up in a small town, and both their families were from that same small town in northern Maine. And so, like I said, probably 2.5-3 years ago, I started digging on Ancestry, and it was, you know, fun. I was finding stuff that I didn't know, you know, starting with my parents and working back to grandparents and then great grandparents who I had a little bit of knowledge of.
1: Sure.
2: You know, and it probably took me about 5 or 6 months to get back to the aforementioned Henry Welch, my fifth great grandfather. And then I was just stuck.
1: Yeah.
2: And I knew that he was from where he was from in Maine. I knew that he had a big family and he was documented as being there, lightly documented, but documented. I knew his wife's name was Tamsin. And all of the documentation now is, you know, from a colonial era. The primary thing that I had establishing him in that was that I had the probate records for his death sometime around 1811. And Tamsin, or Tamsy, as she was going by at that point, was the executrix of his estate. You know, sad to say, it turns out they didn't have enough money to pay off their debtors.

0: So that's not great. But kept searching and kept searching in that area in Maine and more broadly in Maine. Pretty much, in my opinion, exhausted my ancestry.com.
1: Yeah.
0: And then ended up going on Google. I mean, I'd just be on my phone, just searching, searching, searching. Eventually, by searching Henry Welch, I came up with and landed on some records, both from some pieces that have been published about Wellfleet, probably back in the 70s or 60s, and then also some documents that the Boston Public Library had that were talking about this child, Henry Welch, who had been indentured, at which point I didn't know what that even meant, to a man named Reuben Newcomb. And following those records, I was able to establish a child, Henry Welch, obviously a minor, was admitted to the almshouse in Boston along with his sister Mary in 1771, and that the following year in 1772, he was indentured out to a man named Reuben Newcomb. And eventually what it came down to was establishing that this child was indeed
1: the same
0: my Welch, adult ancestor who died, you know, in 1811, was by following his much better documented master. So I have no record from Henry from when he gets indentured out in 1772 until he gets married in 1788 in Hampden, Maine, or Orrington, Maine. But I was able to establish that Reuben Newcomb was then living in that same town as Henry. And so then by going back through that, and that Reuben's child, who was a little bit younger than Henry, got married in that same church. And then I was actually eventually able to find evidence that Reuben Newcomb was known to have moved from the Cape up to the Penobscot. It's kind of in the Bangor area now. And there was a large migration, I guess, of people from the Cape during about a 20-year time span during that period up there.
1: Oh, interesting.
0: And so that's how my family ended up in Maine, because the indentured servant went with his master. Yep.
1: So when it starts to dawn on you that he has a master, that he's indentured from a young age, what starts going through your mind?
0: I think at first it was pretty negative, you know, just feeling like sad for this kid that this was the case, that, you know, he's sent to the poorhouse. There's no mention of parents, no mention of any family. And then a year later, he is sent out to this person, you know, who presumably he doesn't even know. And by doing the math backwards from when his indentureship ends, and as Ruth said, typically for boys, it would be 21. Yeah. That would mean he was 8 years old that he was indentured out, and 7 when he went to the poorhouse. Wow. And like my youngest son is 10. And so, you know, just thinking about what that would be like for a child that age, you know, as a parent, that was tough.
1: Yeah.
0: And thinking about, oh, what a horrible life it must have been, and it very well may have been. But honestly, having talked to Ruth about it, you know, it sounds like in some instances, this was probably the best case scenario that could have happened for, you know, a child. But then cutting to the Ruth and Matt connection. So every couple of months, I still just go on Google and say, is there something new? Can I try a different combination of words to find out something new? And probably late winter, early spring, I was doing that again, and something new popped up. And Henry Welch was mentioned in an article that had been published in the, I think it's the P-Town Eagle, Provincetown Eagle?
2: The Independent.
1: The Independent.
0: Thank you, Ruth. And they actually had a picture of Henry's indentureship, and they were talking a little bit about him. And at the end, the person who wrote the article mentioned Ruth. And the research that she had been doing into, you know, child indentureship, particularly in this article in Wellfleet. And so I just started Googling Ruth instead of Henry.
1: Google master over here.
0: And found that she was a professor at Bowling Green. And so I just cold call email Ruth and said, hey, on the off chance that you're interested in talking, this is my relative. And I would really love to know if you know anything about where this child came from before he got to the almshouse.
1: All right, Ruth, can you give us a sense of, you know, the story that you hear Matt telling about his ancestor and the sort of gap in the record where he sort of seems to disappear? How common is that?
2: People who are trying to trace their ancestors often hit a wall like that. Think about the people who are people of color whose parents or grandparents or great-great-grandparents were had been enslaved.
1: Yeah.
2: And then suddenly they're free, and they don't appear in the census records with the same name or in the same place that they were before, because a lot of them migrate as soon as they can. That is a very common problem that historians, genealogists meet. They can only get so far back, and then there's a wall. In the case of these kids, I have been working on this for 20 years, trying to trace kids starting at their point of indenture and moving forward. So doing the opposite of what Matt did.
1: Yeah.
2: What happened to them when they became adults? Were they still alive when their contract ended? Did the girls get married? Did the boys go into the military? Those are the most common records I can find. So I'm constantly looking, and this is the first time I have met someone who was descended from one of these.
1: Wow. In 20 years?
2: Yeah. This is the group of kids, or kids who were bound out in Boston between 1680 and 1820. And it's about 3,000 kids that I've been able to find their contracts. And out of all of those, one. I mean, it's just amazing. But lately, I've actually been hitting some pay dirt. So within a month of talking to Matt, I was tracing another kid, her last name Ackley, and it turned out that because the Ackley father, the father of these kids who were bound out, had been present at the Boston Tea Party in 1773, his name had gone on a list of sort of famous patriots, and there were people who had been able to trace their heritage back to him, so there's another family. But in terms of personally meeting, to me, it was a miracle that someone who could actually trace his descent from one of these kids was there looking for the story, and I was starting from the other end.
1: Fascinated by the fact that you're sort of both like heading toward this same person in a way from opposite ends of the timeline. But Ruth, as somebody who researches this, why is it important to you? What is driving you to say, like, I want to know what happened from this point forward? Why does that matter?
2: It's one thing to see how the system works, how poverty is relieved, but it's another thing to understand how poor people survived their situations.
1: Yeah.
2: I wanted to be able to piece together their stories just the same way that, you know, we have stories of famous people all over the place. The elites leave lots of records. We have lots of detail, but we don't hear much about ordinary people who fell into misfortune, people like Henry Welch. And I wanted to know what happened to poor people. I want to know what happens to these poor people's kids. The adults are being sent out of the town. What happens to the children? Mm. Do they grow up? Do they have a future? Curiosity that's been driving me for quite a while to know what happened to these kids.
1: And how about from your end, Matt? I mean, like, you've had to like hammer away at this. Why?
0: Couple of reasons. I mean, I think one is that I grew up not really having any idea what my family history was. Mm-hmm. And so I'd like to try to selfishly, personally find out what that is, but also establish it for my kids and, you know, hopefully their own children someday. And honestly, with Henry Welch in particular, and this sounds kind of weird, but I almost have like a paternal longing, granted it's my fifth great grandfather, but for that 8-year-old child and finding out what happened to this child, like how did he end up in the almshouse? And I kind of feel like I'm obligated to find out exactly what his story was so that others can know about it. And the thing that both Ruth and I are continuing to dig into, and so far have not hit any real pay dirt, is figuring out where Henry and his sister Mary, who were admitted to the almshouse in 1771, came from.
1: Yeah.
0: There's lots of Welch families in the area during the time, but none recorded as having a Henry and a Mary child during that time period. And so that's really been probably for the last year and a half, I've been trying to figure out where did they come from? Where did they come from?
1: You know, you said you didn't know that much about your family history. Have you, in this process, have you met like new relatives or other people who have joined the fight with you?
0: I have really? Indeed. Yes, my cousin Hal, he and I have now teamed up. And we actually went to the Boston Public Library and got to see they actually have Henry's indentureship certificate, the actual thing. All written out, you know, it's a form and all filled in, and we were able to actually see it and like look at it and touch it and study it, and that was something.
3: That's a conversation about where genealogical research can take you from the Curiosity Desk, which airs weekdays on GBH. We heard there from our colleague Matt Welch, a creative designer at GBH, and Ruth Wallace Herndon, professor emerita at Bowling Green State University in Ohio. Among her books is Unwelcome Americans, Living on the Margin in Early New England. Now let's turn to the water. Horseshoe crabs could become the state's official marine invertebrate. A bill on Beacon Hill is pushing to make that happen. But here's the interesting thing. Well, the creature has called Massachusetts home for a long time. It was not always a welcome sight for humans. CAI's Amy Kolb-Noyes has this story.
4: Horseshoe crabs have a complicated history in Massachusetts. They've been cast as villains with a bounty on their heads and as heroes saving millions of human lives. To learn more, I turned to a horseshoe crab expert, science writer Bill Sargent, author of not one, but three books about horseshoe crabs. And because a good journalist never relies on just one source, I found another horseshoe crab enthusiast, 11-year-old Falmouth resident Jackson Fenstermaker, who recently attended camp at the Wacoit Bay Summer Science School. Between them, I learned a lot about what makes this oft-misunderstood species so cool. First of all, for the record, they're not crabs.
5: They are not actual crabs. They are more closely related to spiders than scorpions.
4: That's Jackson.
5: What's confusing is that unlike most arachnids, they have 10 walking legs and 2 claws like a crab.
4: Jackson says, besides where they live, there's another major difference between horseshoe crabs and their land-dwelling relatives.
5: Unlike the scorpion, which they are related to, the long tail does not sting. It is more of a rudder or helps them flip over when they're on their back.
4: Science writer Bill Sargent says, even though the tail can't sting, people should still leave it alone.
6: You don't want to pick up a horseshoe crab by its tail. I mean, it's the perfect handle. It looks like it's designed to pick them up. But what happens is they're so heavy that it can dislodge that and they'll start bleeding. And then that can get infected and they can die from that.
4: On the opposite end from the tail, Jackson says you can see 2 compound eyes. But he says that's just the beginning as far as eyes go.
5: They have some simple and compound eyes.
4: Depending on who you ask, horseshoe crabs have either 9 or 10 eyes in total. Sargent puts the number at 9.
6: There was a Dr. H. Keffer Hartline who won the Nobel Prize in 1967 for his research on the optic nerve of the horseshoe crab that runs from the compound eye to the brain. Horseshoe crabs actually have 9 eyes in all.
4: Hartline spent summers in Woods Hole studying horseshoe crab eyes at the Marine Biological Laboratory. MBL is also where the unique life-saving property of horseshoe crab blood was first discovered 70 years ago.
6: Frederick Bang was working at the MBL, and he noticed that one of his crabs sludged up and died.
4: Sargent says most scientists would just start over with another crab, but not Bang.
6: He realized something interesting was going on. So that led to the development of what's called limulus amebocyte lysate, where you use the blue blood of the horseshoe crab as a test for gram-negative bacteria.
4: And that test is still used to ensure medical implants and injectable medications like vaccines aren't contaminated.
6: I think it's probably the most important discovery to come out of marine biology. And it saved millions and millions of lives. Actually, during COVID, it probably protected over a billion people.
4: Now a synthetic alternative is also in use. That option doesn't involve forcing horseshoe crabs to donate their milky blue blood, but the drug industry has yet to completely switch over, as conservationists hope they will. Most people know that horseshoe crab blood is blue, but Jackson knows why.
5: When we were searching for horseshoe crab facts, we found out that their blood is copper-based, not iron-based.
4: And another fun fact?
5: Well, they have been around for millions of years. They lived before the dinosaurs, even.
4: Sargent confirms.
6: They're 450 million years old. They've made it through the last 5 extinctions.
4: Horseshoe crabs are currently harvested in Massachusetts for biomedical bleeding, as well as for use as bait in the whelk fishery. But in the mid-20th century, Massachusetts subsidized some Cape Cod and South Coast towns, paying a bounty of 3 or 4 cents for every tail turned in. Horseshoe crabs were being falsely accused of damaging clam populations. But with Thang's discovery, the people of Massachusetts changed their views, and horseshoe crabs went from villains to heroes. And they could soon be the Commonwealth's official marine invertebrate, thanks to Senator Julian Sear of Provincetown.
7: I mean, horseshoe crabs are remarkable creatures.
4: The senator, it turns out, is also a fan.
7: We just felt it was fitting to introduce perhaps playful legislation designating the horseshoe crab as the official invertebrate of Massachusetts. And so that bill is pending in the legislature.
4: And while the bill's chances of passage have dwindled since the formal session ended on July 31st, there's still a chance that the Senate Rules Committee could act. Horseshoe crabs, after all, have shown they can beat the odds.
3: That's Amy Cold-Noyes from CAI reporting there. You're listening to In Common. We'll be right back.
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3: Welcome back to In Common. In many areas in Massachusetts, tall trees can be a rare sight. Trees provide a lot of environmental benefits, like pulling carbon from the air and creating more oxygen. GBH's Sam Turkin takes us to Worcester, where efforts are underway to expand the urban canopy.
13: Last year, Jack Mitchell moved to Worcester from Richmond, Virginia. He calls Worcester a pretty cool city. Nice variety of things to do, places to eat. He loved that Indian restaurant he recently tried. But something he struggled to acclimate to, even though he notices it every day he steps out of his apartment.
14: Virginia, you got a lot of trees everywhere. Over here, it's kind of just like concrete jungle.
13: We're in the Bell Hill neighborhood, one of several dense areas in Worcester packed with triple-deckers. The sun blasts Mitchell and I as we chat for a few minutes. Sweat beads across his forehead.
14: It's hot. I mean, you can definitely feel it. Honestly, I prefer more trees just because of like more shade and stuff.
13: Now, there are some places in Worcester abundant with tall leafy trees, but areas like this, predominantly working class, they've been without trees for a long time. And environmental justice experts say the consequences can add up. More air pollution, higher asthma rates. For many people, the lack of trees is all they know. But one resident who goes by Matt, he recalls when there were more trees. It was glorious.
15: I remember blue jays, the sound of blue jays. They tend to like trees because there were so many trees.
13: Matt doesn't want us to include his last name for privacy concerns. He says he watched some property owners cut down those trees to make room for parking. That's no surprise to Colin Novick, the director of the environmental nonprofit Greater Worcester Land Trust.
16: I think that if someone had a three-decker and they have almost no space around it other than the building itself, they're going to take out the trees.
13: Many property owners are landlords, investors who don't live on site. Novick says some of them want to save money by not having to care for trees.
16: They see it as an improvement project. Everything from I don't have to pick up leaves to I'll have more sun or, trees are unruly.
13: Several landlords I spoke to for this story admitted, yeah, that's true. Although they didn't want me to record them. Now, there have been successful efforts over the years to spread awareness about the benefits of trees. You know, encourage people to keep them around, plant new ones on private property. The city's also planting on public property.
17: I'm walking along Main Street, heading toward the main south area, and you just see these baby trees in the sidewalk, saplings. They're really cute.
18: We are increasing the tree canopy in the near and medium term. But it's not an easy lift.
13: John O'Dell is Worcester's chief sustainability officer. He says the city needs to account for a host of factors when planting trees along streets. Is a sidewalk wide enough? What's the impact on underground utilities, overhead power lines? Once the sapling does go in the ground, who's going to make sure it gets enough water?
19: It gets complicated like all stuff does once you get to the weeds of it. We're working to maximize our limited resources to target where we can have the most benefit.
13: Overall, Worcester's planted thousands of trees throughout the years, but a city master plan shows it's still allocated less money for trees than other similarly sized communities. Local tree advocates say changing that could make a big difference for the neighborhoods that need trees most. Neighborhoods like Vernon Hill, where Bonita Maxwell lives.
20: It just looks like Worcester doesn't take care of this area. I mean, and I think trees add a lot of value. I think they're beautiful. That's what New England is known for. It's greenery and it's scenery.
13: Maxwell says she wants to be proud of her neighborhood, but right now, with so few trees, it's hard to be.
3: Sam Turkin is GBH's Worcester Community Reporter. All right, one last thing before we go. Bridgewater Little League has a shot at redemption this afternoon after losing their first game in the Little League World Series to Bayonne, New Jersey this week. This is Bridgewater's first time on the biggest stage in youth baseball. But coach Tim Zachrison says he doesn't want his players to make the tournament any bigger than it has to be.
21: You want them to soak this all in and not get so caught up in the result of the game, so I think it's just going to be the same mantra we had when we first kind of got introduced to TV and ESPN down in Bristol, where we just said and the kids bought into, it's just another baseball game.
3: The tournament is double elimination, so Bridgewater has one last chance to stay alive when they play in Williamsport today. First pitch is in just a minute. And that's it for In Common on this Saturday afternoon. If you ever miss an episode, you can always catch up with us wherever you listen to podcasts. Our engineers at bat this week are Michaela Varela, Uzair Ahmed, and Dave Goodman. Thanks to Elizabeth Roman at NEPM in Western Mass and Mindy Todd at CAI on Cape Cod for knocking it out of the park. Rounding out our lineup at GBH News in Boston are Stina Chang, Andrea Aswahe, and Patty Daniels. I'm Jeremy Siegel. In Common, we'll be back here every Saturday at 2, bringing all of Massachusetts together with news from the Berkshires to the Bay.
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26: 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From LAist and APM American Public Media, it's This Old House Radio Hour. I'm Jen Largis. You don't have to get bit in your backyard anymore. The natural trick mosquitoes don't want you to know.
27: My philosophical approach to gardening is opening up more environment for native insects and more biodiverse insect populations.
26: CNN anchor Casey Hunt found the permanence she'd always wanted in a landmark 1949 modernist house in Bethesda, Maryland.
28: The home was featured in the May 1954 issue of Better Homes and Gardens. I actually had them frame it, and now it hangs in the half bath on the first floor.
26: Your deck is leaking into the room below, but your DIY skills are suspect. Our experts explain why this may be one job to leave to a pro. All of this, plus we're answering your home improvement questions at 877-864-7460. Coming up next.
0: Live from NPR News in New York City, I'm Dwahali Saikautau. Trade talks between one of the U.S.'s closest allies broke down last night, triggering 50% tariffs on more than $20 billion worth of Canadian products. Prime Minister Mark Carney says the U.S. cannot break Canada, that it has what the world wants, and, quote, we will not allow any nation to determine our future.
1: In recent days, the United States proposed new terms that were uneconomic, unfair, and undermined the net benefits for Canada and called into question the reliability of any deal. In short, they asked too much and they offered too little.
0: He said retaliatory tariffs on U.S. goods will take effect on September 8th. The Trump administration's trade representative, Jameson Greer, said the latest U.S. offer was forward-looking and would have led to supply chain coordination on aerospace and critical minerals cooperation. Religious groups are speaking out after revelations that the Department of Homeland Security operated inside churches as part of immigration enforcement actions. NPR's Jason DeRose reports the case involves Operation Metro Surge in Minnesota earlier this year.
2: Recent court filings suggest that ICE agents covertly entered congregations in the Twin Cities. Faith-based groups were at the forefront of resistance to both the broader immigration actions there and specific instances in which federal agents shot and killed two protesters. The First Universalist Church of Minneapolis was among the congregations involved in the demonstrations and believes it was surveilled. Now, the Umbrella Unitarian Universalist Association is condemning the administration for, quote, secretly spying on one of its congregations. Jason DeRose, NPR News.
0: Indy cars have already been practicing laps in the streets of Washington, D.C. today for the Freedom 250 Grand Prix. Organizers say drivers will do 147 laps with a track length of 1.7 miles for a distance of about 250 miles. But as WDET's Quinn Kleinfelter reports, the event almost took a different path around Washington.
4: The IndyCar series, owned by Detroit-based Roger Penske, will send drivers along a temporary track winding on and around the National Mall. But the man who designed the race course, Penske Corporation President Bud Denker, says it's not exactly what he first had in mind.
5: Originally, I had a track around the nation's capital that required a congressional bill. I didn't know that. I couldn't get the 60 votes in the Senate. I had the House covered.
4: President Trump, who has pushed for flashy celebrations of the nation's 250th birthday, signed an executive order bypassing Congress to allow the race to proceed away from Capitol Hill. Trump is also scheduled to take a ceremonial lap around the track.
0: This is NPR News from New York. It remains unclear as to who controls the Strait of Hormuz, but Iran's president says the world accepts that the Islamic Republic has won the war because ships must seek its approval to pass the strait. This comes after President Trump said he views the strait as an American territory, and as U.S. officials say, new coordinated economic sanctions are to be announced on Monday. Spider-Man Brand New Day will be number one at movie theaters again this weekend. NPR's Bob Mondello says it's closing in on some new milestones.
6: These days, Spidey is competing mostly with himself.
7: What is happening to me?
6: Spider-Man Brand New Day just passed the final total for Spider-Man No Way Home to become the third biggest film at American box offices ever.
8: Let's end this on a high note, huh?
6: To get to number two, it will have to beat Avengers Endgame, which Spidey was in, and it should do that before Labor Day.
8: I am totally out of control.
6: Spidey's also at number three globally, but he'll need to web-sling a little longer to get to number two there. And even if he makes it, his victory will be short-lived since Marvel is re-releasing Endgame in September to try to build momentum for Avengers Doomsday. Still out of reach for now, the number one spots held in the U.S. by Star Wars The Force Awakens and globally by Avatar. Bob Mondello, NPR News.
0: Pope Leo is in the tiny landlocked Republic of San Marino, population 35,000. In Rimini, speaking to a crowd of tens of thousands, he said Christians must respond with mercy against a culture that, quote, rearms minds, words, and nations. This is NPR.
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0: You're listening to This Old House Radio Hour. I'm Jen Largis. Summer isn't over yet, and we'd like you to enjoy your yard without getting eaten alive. Joseph Reynolds of Marble Botanics in Chapel Hill, North Carolina, shares how you can rid any space of mosquitoes without toxic sprays or chemicals. So, Joseph, what can people do right now to get rid of mosquitoes in their yard?
1: One of the number one things you can do is just to make sure that you're not leaving any standing water in your property. It's important to remember that mosquitoes are going to come lay eggs in anywhere they can find some standing water, and they're going to complete that life cycle in about 2 weeks. So they're turning over. One mosquito can become 200 mosquitoes in just a matter of, you know, maybe a fortnight. So really kind of focusing on if you do have standing water, if you have to have standing water, you can even create a trap for the mosquitoes. You can take a bucket, put some organic matter in it, so that way it's producing some of these methylates that are attracting the mosquitoes. And then you can add in pellets that contain a product called Bacillus thuringiensis, or BT, which is a natural occurring bacteria that actually parasitizes mosquito larvae. Adding that in to wherever it is that mosquitoes might be breeding in your property can help cut the life cycle down. And it keeps that one adult mosquito from becoming 200 adult mosquitoes in a matter of a couple of weeks.
0: Wow. And how much water needs to be sort of standing still to breed mosquitoes?
1: Varies from species to species, but the Asian tiger mosquito, which is the most problematic here in Raleigh, North Carolina, is able to complete its breeding cycle in a bottle cap's worth of water.
0: Oh, geez.
1: Anything that's could be holding even just a little bit of water could increase the mosquito populations in and around your home.
0: So we have to be a little more vigilant than I thought.
1: Yeah, absolutely. Especially considering after a rain, you can take a bucket. I usually like to tuck it back behind a shrub. And you throw in some grass clippings or maybe some leaves, any kind of organic matter. Doesn't really matter what it is. Fill it up about halfway with water, treat it with BT, throw in the BT pellets, put the stick in case a frog falls in or a toad or something like that, so it has a way to climb out, and that's it. And then every 2 weeks, just keep refreshing the BT, and you can dump out the old nasty stuff. And something about as it decomposes, releases some gas that attracts the mosquitoes to it, because it tells them that it's going to have some stuff in there for their developing larval to feed on.
0: So if you did want to add these mosquito traps to your yard, is that something you can sort of leave at ground level? Is that safe for animals or other things that might be coming into your yard, whether you have a dog or you just have some squirrels?
1: Yeah, of course. It's completely safe for other animals. Another thing you can do is you can attract beneficial insects like dragonflies.
0: How do you attract dragonflies?
1: Yeah, so it's a great question. One thing you can do is just have a good diversity of different plant material. You know, again, kind of contradictory to the mosquito point, but having some water availability in your garden can be huge. Of course, if you have water, having it running, or like I said, treating it with BT to ensure that the mosquitoes aren't able to breed in those water sources. But also the number one thing you can do is have some tall perches for the dragonflies to sit upon, maybe some bamboo stakes or some plants that just have high points. They like to get on these little points, and so they can look down, look around, and see where they might be able to hunt mosquitoes, where they can spot them in the air, and then they can swoop in and take them out.
0: Do bats get rid of mosquitoes?
1: Bats can absolutely massacre a lot of insects, and they do bring insect loads down. The problem is that Asian tiger mosquitoes, those little mosquitoes with the black and white stripes, those mosquitoes feed during the day. Bats are nighttime feeders, as we know. There is a bit of an intersection. Bats are probably going to be focused more on nocturnal insects. And if you ever notice that you have a lot of mosquitoes around, go out in like 10, 11 o'clock at night after the sun has set, you'll actually notice that the mosquito pressure is significantly reduced, if not completely wiped out altogether.
0: Are there any plants or shrubs that you can use in your landscaping that would possibly repel mosquitoes?
1: Not really. There are a lot of plants that produce essential oils that mosquitoes do not like, but simply having them planted in your garden is not really going to do a whole lot to prevent mosquitoes from being around. Now, I think if you were like standing in a field that was completely filled with 6 foot tall lemongrass, you probably would experience a lot less mosquitoes, but that's not a realistic situation that we could kind of bring into a garden environment or a landscape environment. anytime that we do any garden installations, or my philosophical approach to gardening is to make sure you're optimizing as much biodiversity as possible. If we look at the mosquitoes that are actually bothering us most in these urban environments in and around our houses and landscapes, it's the Asian tiger mosquitoes. It's actually, you know, invasive. So really, anything you're doing to kind of prevent their growth and spread is probably just opening up more environment for native insects and more biodiverse insect populations otherwise.
0: Have you ever had any luck with gadgets, maybe like bug zappers or things like that?
1: I mean, I think it's fun to take like one of those tennis rackets that's charged up and try to hit mosquitoes, but I don't think that's like a really...
0: Or the person sitting next to you.
1: Yeah, unless you have somebody that's just really focused and dedicated to finding the mosquitoes and hitting them with like one of those zappers. I haven't really seen a whole lot of success with those. There are some products that are out in the market that attract mosquitoes and kind of trap them in these like hanging cupped type apparatuses. And those I feel like actually seem to be successful, but I can't really speak to, you know, their success other than like some anecdotal experience of seeing them, seeing a bunch of dead mosquitoes inside of them.
0: Well, Joseph, this is incredible information and we appreciate your expertise.
1: Yeah, absolutely. I'm happy to help.
0: That was Joseph Reynolds. Follow him on Instagram at Marble Botanics. Right now, we're tackling your home improvement and DIY questions. You can call us at 877-864-7460. That's 877-864-7460. Or you can leave us a voicemail anytime. 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
2: Hi, my name is Jeanette Davies, and I'm calling from Hanford, California.
0: Hi, Jeanette. What's your question today?
2: Yes, I own a property, a townhouse, 1,200 square feet in Henderson, Nevada, and I have family members living in it now, but I really hate the flooring. It's terrible. In the kitchen area, I have sort of a sand-colored tile that has basically been very impossible to keep clean. In the living room area, we have a sort of a cherry fake wood. and then up in the upstairs, we have carpet that is very old. And here's what I want to do, and I was looking for some advice. I've heard that people can paint their tile. Number one, I don't know if that's a good idea. Number two, I really just want to get rid of all the flooring and have the same kind of flooring throughout the entire house.
0: Absolutely.
2: So that's my question. Yeah.
0: Absolutely. Well, I'm here with Zach Detmore, general contractor for the show. And Zach, we've thought through a lot of flooring options in the past, haven't we?
3: Certainly. And this won't be the last time we do either.
0: This won't. But it will be the 27th time we've talked about painting tile and agreeing that we don't think it's a good idea, right?
3: Yeah, I think you're right, Jed. It's bad for business.
0: Mm-hmm.
3: And the main reason is it's very hard for anything to stick to tile, right? Because it's smooth.
2: True.
3: And one of the things that keeps your floors from looking less dirty than they actually are is the fact that they are different color. There's a variation in color. So once you paint something a solid color, you will see everything. If you thought it was hard to keep clean before, you'll see everything because it's just monochromatic. You know,
0: I've seen some people do it in low traffic areas and it held up for a little while. I'm not saying that all painted tile is bad, but I think especially in a kitchen in a high traffic area where there's a lot of moisture, there's, you know, things being, you might want to mop it, you might want to clean it a little more aggressively. That's a tough spot for painted tile to survive and look well done.
3: Yeah.
2: Yeah, I have no reservations if it was a good idea or not. So,
3: your instincts are correct.
2: I guess what I'm really looking for is uniformity throughout the whole townhouse because basically, right now it's so fragmented.
0: So really, uniformity is your priority.
2: Yes.
0: So Zach, which way does that have you leaning?
3: I think honestly, it probably makes an argument for an engineered floor. So an engineered floor is a piece of hardwood that is stuck to a piece of plywood. The fact that it's stuck to plywood means you're going to have less of that seasonal movement that we're concerned about because of the area you live in. And the fact that it's pre-finished potentially means it's finished in a factory, so you're not paying someone to sand it, stain it, and do the finishing work at your job. You're basically just paying for installation. You're going to pay a little bit more potentially for a pre-finished engineer floor than you would for a solid wood floor, because a solid wood isn't finished yet, but then you're going to save it on the finishing, and you can typically get it to match your steps, and you can pick the color and finish you want at the store, that light color right there. You know what it's going to look like. You buy it as is and get it installed. So that to me, I think, is a nice sweet spot that threads the needle between spending too much, but also giving you a durable floor that's going to work for you, but also work for many people who live in this space after you.
2: Mm-hmm. Right, which is a good point, since it is a property I'd like to, to leave to my children when I'm gone.
3: Exactly. And one thing we're sure about is that things just keep getting more expensive. So maybe it's $5,000 to replace the floors. True. Maybe it's $50,000. I'm not sure. But the bottom line is, if this is a legacy property and your grandchildren are using it, you're going to be, maybe you spend 25% more going from LVP to the hardwood now, but you're going to save them a heck of a lot of money down the road when they turn it over. They just need to sand those floors. And that's a nice gift to give them. Good luck with it. And thanks for making a conscientious choice here.
2: Thank you. I appreciate your expertise.
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5: Hello, how are you?
4: Good, and who's on the line?
5: I'm Kit Holland from Harvard, Massachusetts.
4: Hi, Kit. What's your question today?
5: I have mini splits installed. They installed about 4 years ago, and I love them. They keep the house super warm all winter and well below zero. And in the summer, they provide AC, which is totally dreamy because I've never had that before. And my question today is about the outdoor units. Where the line set connects, there is this plastic housing around that area. And it turns out to be the perfect home for mice. And I had stuffed the area full of stainless steel scrubbies, you know, as a hopefully as a deterrent. But I noticed they had gotten in there and eaten the insulation. So I'm wondering, how do I properly replace the insulation in that section? And then really, how do I effectively mouse-proof it going forward?
4: Absolutely. They sound determined. We've got Zach Detmore, general contractor for the show, and Ross Trithewey, building engineer for the show, both here to help us out.
5: Great.
4: Ross, I kind of want to start with you.
6: Yeah, what gets describing is a common issue, actually. You know, the mice love warmth, and the control cabinet is very warm, and the baseband heater is very warm in those units. So in the wintertime, it's a great place to create a new home for these friendly critters. So yeah, there's a lot of things you could do though.
7: I'm going to disagree with you, Ross. These are not friendly creatures. I am terrified of mice.
4: I didn't know this about you.
7: Yeah, I had a mouse problem in my garage that's ongoing. And every morning I ask my wife, can you go out and check the traps? I don't want to deal with it.
4: I hate mice.
7: Yes, it's like my Achilles heel is mice. I hate them.
4: That's my spiders for me. So I guess I can't talk.
7: I bought a travel trailer and put it at my in-laws. And I went in there and there were so many mice in it, I sold it on the spot. I was like, I can never sleep in here again. So
4: you're like, comes nasty with new companions.
7: have you ever, I don't know. I tried this, but I don't know if it actually works because I've caught 3 mice since I applied it, but I bought a gallon of peppermint spray and just,
4: is that supposed to deter them?
7: It's supposed to. And I figured, well, I've got pets and I've got children, so I may as well get something that's somewhat, you know,
4: kid friendly.
7: Isn't a chemical, right? Yeah. So I wonder if it was relatively inexpensive. It was like $30 for a gallon, which would go a long way on a mini split. So I feel like that I felt like it was worth trying. Just like I did a copious amount of peppermint spray in the area.
6: Zach, you got a lot of peppermint plants at your house or what?
7: Like, how's this guy's breath so bad?
8: We had a rodent expert on 1 week who shared that it can take, our producer Matt would know, but I think he said the size of a pencil or slightly larger for a small mouse to get in. They can get in.
6: Quarter inch.
5: Yes.
8: Quarter inch. That is terrifying.
6: Yes.
7: It's interesting. It is. I've sort of followed Ross all these years because I wanted to learn about building science and air tightness, but it wasn't for any sort of like eco-friendly purpose. I was just like, I just need to know how the house doesn't let mice in. If you know, I need a blower door test that's going to make sure there's not a hole that's the size of a pencil in this whole building.
5: Yes.
6: Some of the things that we've done is you can get like either copper or stainless steel in a woven fabric. It comes in like a roll, like a sheet. And what you can do is you can cut that to size and then you can fit that over and behind the opening. So it basically becomes you think of it as an insect screen, right? It's an insect screen that basically seals up and blocks off that opening. You can also seal up small openings with like a silicone caulking, right? So you could seal up any of the small penetrations in the edges. And so that's got flexibility to it and good adhesion. So it's going to allow it to move, but not break.
7: Oh, what do you think of this? What do you think of this, Jen? We had a call a while ago where the woman was wondering how she could get her windows less drafty. And I recommended a temporary caulk that you could peel off.
8: Yeah.
7: Could she use that peelable caulk on like sort of the control panel? And then if it had to be serviced, you could just pull it off.
8: That could be interesting. That way you're sealing, you're not permanently, but you're completely sealing all of those crevices.
7: Yeah.
5: I like that idea of a peelable caulk. And so you'd use the caulk to sort of tack the screening in place so it's not just loose.
8: Yep. I think what Ross recommended with a combination of what Zach recommended to secure it could be a really successful solution, because having the fabric there is not enough if they can get around it in any way. It has to be really permanently secured.
5: Perfect. And then how would I replace the insulation that it ate around that larger copper line? How do I make sure it's sealed and all that?
6: The insulation that you want to use or that you want to find is elastomeric closed cell foam. It's like a black rubberized looking insulation that comes preformed in the size of the pipe.
5: Great.
8: Kit, thank you so much for the call. We hope that was helpful.
5: Appreciate it.
6: Thanks, Kit.
8: Call us now to have your home improvement or DIY question answered. 877-864-7460. 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Or leave us a voicemail anytime. 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
9: Hi, this is Tina Meltzer O'Donnell. I'm here with my husband, Larry.
10: Hi.
9: And we have a crack in our ceiling.
8: Hi, Tina and Larry. And where are y'all calling from?
9: We're calling from Ann Arbor, Michigan.
8: Oh, we're starting the day strong with some Michigan calls. We've got Zach Detmore also on the line with us here, general contractor for the show, to help out. Zach, you ever had a crack in your ceiling?
7: Oh, boy, have I. let's do a little reconnaissance on this Michigan house. How old is this house?
9: It was built around 1954, but it was remodeled in, the 90s?
10: Yeah, it's a ranch on a slab, and it goes right along the middle, you know, where the main weight-bearing wall in the middle of the house is.
9: About 16 feet long, the crack.
7: Gotcha. Have you noticed any movement in the house at all, like doors that stick, windows that stick, cracks in the floor, anything else, or is it just this crack in the ceiling?
10: That's about it.
9: Crack in the ceiling. But we did notice it was, when we first noticed it, I don't know how many years ago, it was this hairline, and now it's separated quite a bit.
7: How big is this crack? A quarter, a nickel?
10: Oh, the width?
7: Yeah. No, what could you shove in this crack?
11: I'd say, what, about a quarter inch, would you say?
10: Yeah, quarter inch.
11: Be about a quarter inch wide now.
7: Yikes. That's a good crack.
10: At its widest.
11: There are much, much thinner parts. Also.
7: Does it get thinner as it approaches a wall?
10: Yes.
11: Yep. In fact, it traverses a small hallway. It cuts across it. And both sides of the wall both sides of that hallway are a little thinner.
7: Got it.
8: I picture Tina and Larry standing under the crack right now, both looking up.
7: Yeah. They're just imagining like the continents spreading.
11: Here we are.
10: Yep.
7: Can you go up into your attic and see what's happening from the top, or is there all sorts of plywood down that you're walking on top of?
10: Plywood and insulation.
7: Plywood and insulation.
10: Fill insulation.
7: If I was in Michigan right now and I was in your attic, I would cut a hole directly over where the crack is the largest, and I would see if there is a seam in the two joists, if they're pulling apart. If they're pulling apart, I would fasten them with screws and do that at all areas. But first, I would see if I could see symptoms of the fastener sort of being dragged apart, because I'm worried that your roof is, the weight of the roof is actually pulling them apart, and that's what's causing this crack. But it's an easy fix, but you're going to have to get someone into the attic to look at it. But I don't think the ceiling's going to crash down on you anytime soon. It could be as simple as seasonal movement, no problem. It could be as serious as the walls are getting pushed out by the weight of snow load. So definitely get a professional involved for this one.
10: Yeah, okay.
7: Not a chewing gum in the crack type solution, unfortunately. But I think you guys got this.
10: Thank you very much.
11: Thanks very much.
7: Good luck, guys. Thank you so much for calling.
8: Call us now to have your home improvement or DIY question answered. 877-864-7460. That's 877-864-7460. Or leave us a voicemail anytime. 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
12: Hi, Jen. This is Jody Daly from Bristol, Connecticut, and I need some help with something going on my walls, which sounds strange, but I will explain.
8: Okay, Jody, tell us what's going on.
12: So I moved into this house. It was covered with wallpaper.

0: Yeah, I'm so sorry. I can't help with that, but I do have an unrelated question for you. Have you ever been to the Clock and Watch Museum in Bristol?
1: Ooh. I have not. But I will write it down.
0: That's like a core memory for me, is walking through this place when I was a child, and like all the grandfather clocks just started ringing all at once. Because my early years were in Connecticut, and it was a cool spot. Anyway, Mara, how do we solve this?
2: Oh, wow. We're going to start sharing like a nugget about every place that calls.
0: Only places I've been to, yeah.
2: I know. Just where Zach has been. Yeah.
0: Have you ever been to the Clock and Watch Museum in Savannah? Have you ever been to the American Clock and Watch Museum in Los Angeles?
2: I do a lot of clock museums, Zach.
3: Oh, my God.
0: It's a good spot, all right, I promise. Mauro,
2: how do we help Jody with her walls?
3: Okay. Let's talk with Jody.
0: Yeah. I'll show myself out.
3: Jody, let me ask this question. What type of the room in your house that you see the walls are crying?
1: Probably like the top of the wall in the bathroom. Yeah, in all of the rooms. It really is coming from like more the top.
3: And
1: dripping down.
3: Yeah, what season during the year that you see this? Like spring, is summer, is fall, winter?
1: Bathroom kind of all year. I don't know when it started because I'm afraid to touch them, but I want to say it was more towards the winter time is when it started.
3: All right. And do you know what type of paint? There's the paint has a sheen to it that's flat. It's like, because most of the time when you see that is when you have a little sheen on the walls, especially in the bathroom walls. And also, how is the ventilation on your house?
2: Huh. I was like Sherlock Holmes.
1: Okay. Yes. Mm-hmm. So I remember when we chose the paints, it was like silver satin. I can't remember the types of finishes they had. I did feel like I noticed it at one point in the winter. I had people over for a party and there was a lot of cooking.
3: Yeah.
1: And that was the first time I had seen it in the kitchen.
3: Wow.
1: So I remember being like, yeah.
3: Yeah. Silver satin is a beautiful color. One of the nicest shade of grayish that I ever work with. But
1: good.
3: Yeah. The finish that you have on your walls, usually when you see dripping or running or sweating inside of your house, is like a little higher sheen than flat or even the eggshell. So if you have... Yeah.
2: If it's dripping down the wall, if that were a matte finish, wouldn't it be soaking into the wall?
3: Yes. Even if it's flat or matte, you'll see like a streak of water going down. You're not seeing the water dripping down or sweating on your walls. That could be a part of a ventilation or even some sort of insulation in your house. Zach, give me a clue on that.
2: What's happening behind the walls, Zach, that's causing the front of them to cry?
0: You watch any sad movies in this house? I would say, do you have like humidifiers in the house? Are you humidifying this house at all in the winter? Getting it really wet in there?
3: Yep.
1: So now that you say that, when I get like a lot of allergies in the bedroom, I do have a humidifier. And I did start to think that was possibly linked to what was happening because it is the kitchen, the bathroom, the bedroom, and it's no other rooms in the house where that's happening.
0: Are you just putting gallons and gallons of water into this thing? How much water are we talking?
2: She only refills it five times a day.
0: She fills it up off the hydrant once a day. I feel like I need to go to this house to really give. I can give a bunch of bad answers. That's certainly sure. But
1: I think you're just trying to get to the museum is what I'm really hearing.
0: Yeah.
2: Yes.
0: I really just want to circle back to you because they had this, they even had grandmother clocks, you know, you don't see a lot of grandmother clocks out there.
2: Really? I need to research this.
3: Yeah.
0: My hunch is this is not an uncommon problem, but it's manifesting more obviously in your house for some reason. I'm not sure why, but my guess is that there's an abundance of moisture that's happening. Could be related to steam in a pot on the range, could be related to the humidifier in the bedroom, could be related.

0: related to the showers in the bathroom, but you need to exhaust that moisture from the house, and that should solve the problem. But I would start with the bathroom because we know the problem's the worst there, and make sure your bathroom vent fan is working correctly.
1: Okay, excellent. Am I okay to kind of wipe it down in the meantime to kind of start? Okay.
0: You're not going to hurt anything doing that.
1: Okay. Well, you know, I thought it was crying, so I didn't want to upset it any further.
0: You wouldn't wipe my eyes if I was crying?
1: Excellent point. Well, thank you all very much. I'm going to go and wipe down my walls. I appreciate your time so much.
2: Thank you, Jerry. Looks like you had fun.
0: First stop, wipe the walls. Second stop, go to the museum. American Clock and Watch Museum.
1: Perfect.
0: Tell them we sent you.
1: Perfect. I'm on it. Thank you.
3: They're going to call us and be like, there was an uptick in tourism in Bristol, Connecticut.
0: It doesn't actually exist. I made the whole thing up.
2: She's going to be looking for it.
3: People want to see the grandmother clock, okay?
0: I was like 4 years old. How would I remember where it is?
3: Oh, I can't. Just being of public service here. If you have a question for us, leave us a voicemail on our hotline, 877-864-7460, and we can answer your question next time. Coming up, CNN anchor Casey Hunt shows you her old house.
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3: 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I'm Jen Largis. Coming up, house therapy tackles a leaking deck and a husband determined to fix it himself. But first, we go to Bethesda, Maryland, where CNN anchor Casey Hunt found the forever home she'd been dreaming of as a child. A landmark 1949 modernist house where she could finally put down roots with her own family.
4: I'm Casey Hunt. I'm a CNN anchor, and this is my old house. My house was built in 1949, classic mid-century modern architecture. So it is one story built into the side of a hill, but then it, of course, tumbles out the back. It has this very low profile to the street, and it has a roof overhang that is also common to mid-century modern homes from this era. The original architects actually did an addition in the 60s. So it's now, you walk up and it's the central wide rectangle, and then there's a rectangle that juts out towards the street on either side. One side is the bedrooms, the other side is dining, family room. And this overhang extends all the way around the house. And the beauty of this is when you're in the home, you can open the windows and leave them open no matter what the weather, because when it rains, this overhang protects the house. One of the biggest ideas behind it was building into a landscape and feeling like you were going to live as part of the world around you. And, you know, I'd leave the windows open over the kitchen sink, and if it would start to pour rain, the air would still come in. The way they built the home is very integrated with the hillside. The yard flows down into a forest. It's incredibly private and totally green. It's one of my favorite things about the house. The first owner, Bennett Bosky, he and his wife lived there until he died in 2017 at 99. When it was sold, it was almost perfectly preserved inside. The bathrooms were the original pink bathrooms from, in this case, the late 40s. The kitchen previously had the original formica built-in banquette, but the main feature of the home is a fireplace that runs from one floor down all the way up to the ceiling, and it is piece of the home. When you think about what architecture looked like in the 40s, it's very remarkable in its lack of any ornamentation. It's very modern in the way that it looks and the way that it feels, and that was very unusual for the time. There are some changes that were made that I enjoy, the opening up of the house itself. They obviously redid the kitchen. They added sliding doors where there had been windows, and so there's even more back and forth indoor-outdoor living than there was in the original iteration of it. It's really very much still true to what was originally there in a way that I really love, although I do wish, again, that I could take the bathrooms back in time. The home was featured in the May 1954 issue of Better Homes and Gardens, and they did have a copy of it when you went to look at the house. So I actually took one of those issues to Michael's and had them frame it, and now it hangs in the half bath on the first floor. The Better Homes and Gardens article story says, after Mr. and Mrs. Bennett Bosky talked over their ideas about the home they wanted, they came to these conclusions. They wanted a house built for today's good living, but not at the sacrifice of the charm they associated with yesterday's home, right? It really made me feel more connected to the house and excited about being part of its story, because you could understand and imagine that this was a place where people had lived. It was a place that people had designed, you know, a couple in particular, and they're named in the story and talks about what they wanted from the house. One of the interesting things to look at were the trees in the front yard, because there was one tree in particular, you can see it in the pictures in Better Homes and Gardens in its much smaller 50 years earlier version. I really appreciated having it frozen in time at very near to the moment when it was created. I really am into the history of a given place. I have always had an incredibly strong and emotional connection to places. The idea of the home that I would share with my children and what they would know home to be was something that was incredibly important to me. And in the case of this home, I love that we are all together. The spaces are open in kind of constant communication and near each other. And I want them to feel like they have roots, and to feel like when they think about this time in their lives, when they look back on their childhood, that they know what home felt like and that they loved being there. This is the thing that I pour all the resources that I've generated for the family from, you know, when I work, is towards this, really. There's nothing that matters more to me.
3: That was Casey Hunt. 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Do you ever wonder about the stuff in your house, where it actually came from? Marketplace's David Brancaccio did some digging, and what he found is stranger than you'd think. This is the secret history of your home.
11: Most furniture was created to solve a problem of comfort. The Murphy bed was invented to solve a problem of romance. William Lawrence Murphy, born 1876 in a gold rush mining town near Stockton, California, orphaned at 18, he raised his five younger siblings by working every job the frontier had left. Stagecoach driver, horse trainer, football coach, even small town sheriff. And then the sheriff fell in love. Gladys Kagan was vacationing in the mountains with her family. A San Francisco gal, an opera soprano, daughter of a railroad executive, she was silk. He was saddle leather. So Murphy did what smitten men tend to do. He moved to San Francisco to prove he could handle city living and took a studio apartment. One room, kitchen, parlor, bedroom, all the same room, which was a catastrophe because in the Victorian moral code, a respectable young woman does not enter a man's bedroom, and his entire home was a bedroom. So the lovelorn Murphy tinkered, a pivot on the closet door jamb, and the bed folds up and in. His bedroom becomes a parlor, which Miss Kagan may enter. He called it the In-A-Door bed. America would just call it a Murphy bed. And the timing was perfect. America was flooding into cities, off the farm, into the factory, into smaller and smaller apartments. There was, at the turn of the century, just as there is today, a housing shortage, and the Murphy bed provided a second room for people who could afford only one. But within a couple of decades, the In-A-Door bed pulled off a jump to first class. A gadget built by a working-class tinkerer for people like himself became a status item in New York. Apartments advertised their Murphy beds, fancy hotels touted them as luxuries. Then the Murphy bed found a second career as a criminal accomplice, because along came Prohibition. And here's the thing about a bed that disappears into a wall. It's furniture that knows how to lie. Bootleggers hid liquor behind false walls, walls you could only reach when the bed was pulled down. Speakeasies hung heavy wardrobes on Murphy's pivot hinges. Swing the wardrobe like a door, and there's the secret entrance. Eventually, Hollywood adopted the bed as a comedic device, and in the hands of the Three Stooges, the Murphy bed became a recurring assassin. For 50 years of comedy, it had one job: swallow up the hero. The joke worked so well, it became the truth in people's minds. The Murphy bed wasn't clever anymore. It was seen as a death trap, cheap, creaky, dangerous. But the real blow came after World War II, when America moved to the suburbs. The Murphy bed became a punchline that meant a bad night's sleep, a place you didn't want to be, the flop house, the SRO, the no-tell motel. If you were sleeping in this bed, something had gone terribly wrong. But then again, something funny happened. The Murphy bed became iconic, a vestige of mid-century city living, like TV rabbit ears or water beds, obsolete enough to be charming. And places like New York got brutally expensive, meaning the only way an ordinary person could afford to live there was in a very small space, which meant, once again, finding a way to turn one room into two. The exact conditions that launched the Murphy bed came back a century later and launched it again. Except this time, small stopped meaning poor. Microliving is a movement, minimalist, intentional, even aspirational. The new Murphy beds are part of an entire category the industry calls transformational furniture. No more creaky springs, now whole beds descend from the ceiling on hydraulic lifts at the touch of a fingertip. Built-in desks, built-in lighting, they cost thousands, and design magazines swoon. The flophouse fixture is now a flex. So tally the resume of this one piece of furniture: matchmaker, bootlegger, comedian, punchline, and now luxury item. 120 years and the Murphy bed never once changed what it does. It folds up, it folds down. That is it. We're the ones who keep changing what it meant, because a bed that hides tells you exactly what its owner needs to hide: a courtship, a bar, a tight budget, or just the mess of ordinary life tucked behind a neat wall. And that's the secret history of your home. I'm David Brancaccio. Back to you, Jen.
3: Thanks, David. Curious about what's in your home? 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Every home project comes with 1,000 decisions and plenty of stress. When the work starts testing your relationship, it may be time for a little house therapy.
12: In every home improvement project, there are two separate yet equally important forces: the work that needs to get done and the people who can't agree how to do it. When those forces collide, the result is conflict. These are their stories.
3: Just a quick reminder that we don't have any therapy experience whatsoever, so take our advice with a huge grain of sawdust. Hello, you're on House Therapy.
13: Hi, this is Michael. I'm calling from San Diego, California, and I'm here with my wife.
14: Hi, I'm Alessandra Torre.
3: Hi, Michael. Hi, Alessandra. So what brings you guys into house therapy today?
13: So we have a deck that is leaking down to our first floor, and I am wondering if this is something I can tackle myself.
3: Fair question. Alessandra, how do you feel about it?
14: I don't want him to do it. I'm very much against it.
3: What makes you not want him to take it on?
14: I think I am concerned about the time that it will take, being that he's going to be doing it by himself. Mm-hmm. Like, it's his first time doing it if he does it. And I would be worried that it's not fully Waterproof. Mm-hmm. Uh-huh. So we would have the same issue like next year or next year.
3: Absolutely. Well, we've got Zach Detmore, a general contractor for the show, here to help us out.
0: All right. This is fun. I like this type of thing. So, Alessandra, has your lovely husband ever taken on a project that perhaps he thought was achievable and it turned out that you ended up having to coach him through it and say, it's okay, you'll finish it. You're actually a really smart and intelligent man. Like, has this happened before?
14: Oh, we're there now. Yes. We're still there. It's like projects from our previous house.
13: Pretty sure I feed her those lines, if I'm being honest. I say, I need your support. I don't need you to get on this old radio hour and tell everyone you don't believe in me.
3: I don't think that's what she's saying. I think she has concerns. You know what you feel comfortable doing, and she, on the other hand, is not sure.
0: Well, if we're going to turn the tables, has
13: my better half?
0: Has Alessandra ever just taken a negativity towards life that you find you need to counteract with infectious positivity, bringing the type of energy that helps make life enjoyable?
13: We're moving into counseling here. She's a little bit of a worrier, but I love her to death, but she's a little bit more of the worrier, and I'm a little bit more of the, my mom and dad told me I could do anything. I got an engineering degree, so it's like a double whammy of I believe I can do anything.
14: And for me, I grew up seeing like construction projects not live up to the standards that they were supposed to. So now I am very wary of someone that doesn't have experience tackling construction projects, because what if they don't turn out great?
13: So yeah, we blame our parents, right?
0: Got it. So describe, if you're going to start from the top down, what is the layers as you understand them from outside where your foot is, what you're standing on, to the ceiling below?
13: So the waterproof coating, then cement inside a lathe. And then OSB, which I've already kind of broken up in a hole where it was leaking, and the OSB is crumbly pretty bad. And then just the joist below that.
0: Don't do it.
3: If you could see Zach's nervousness on his face now, it's telling a story.
13: All right,
3: of its own.
13: Thank you.
0: Yeah, these assemblies in general, certain projects are attractive, you know, from a business standpoint. You get a phone call and you're like, oh yeah, not only can I make this person's house better, but I can make money and not have a terrible headache. And to me, if I sold this job, I would have a terrible headache, because the way we shed water reliably is pitch, and you don't have a lot of pitch. So whoever's doing this is taking on responsibility for a long time. And the engineering only gets you so far, because you can technically understand the right way to do it. And then all those technical drawings fall apart when you find out your patio door is like 6 inches lower than it should be to work in this perfect world. And then you're just in the world of like, screw around and find out. And what are we doing when the job's not completely done? Are we tarping this thing off?
3: Alessandra doesn't want a tarp in her backyard for a half a year.
14: I feel like it's going to be tarped for like,
13: It was tarp for the last year, basically.
14: Yes,
3: so. And Alessandra, you care about your husband, and you don't want him to feel like he has bitten off more than he can chew. And you want to make sure that you guys are set up for success here, and that this doesn't become a pain point for the next 6 months. Am I right?
14: Yes.
3: I hear you.
14: Last house, he tackled a couple of very big projects, and they still are not done. He did a very good job. He did a very, very good job.
0: I already sided with you, Alessandra. You don't have to beat a dead horse, okay?
13: that's a different house. We moved into a new house, so that's the old problem.
3: All right, Michael and Alessandra. So the house therapy ruling is that you should hire instead of DIY this job. And even though there is only one winner, you both are still going to get a This Old House t-shirt for appearing on House Therapy.
14: Yay. And I won. I'm so happy.
0: Just remember, next time you have a little issue like this, you won this one. So give it to Michael next time. Don't be greedy.
13: Oh, yeah, there we go.
3: You had to.
13: I get the next one. I like that. I think the next project's the mailbox, so I think I can handle that.
15: Alessandro, you call me. I'll fight for you again next time. All right, guys, take care.
13: Thank you so much.
14: Thank you.
3: Do you have a project dispute? Let us settle your case. Leave us a voicemail at 877-864-7460, and we'll help you resolve it. And now it's time for one last thing, my favorite tool.
16: Hey, Jen, it's Ross Trithewey. I'm the building engineer for the show. My favorite tool is a moisture meter. There are two different styles. There's the one that is a contactless, and you hover that over the sheetrock or over the material which you think is wet. And it will detect a moisture level that's relative. It will tell you what it thinks the moisture level is. There's also a style that's pinned. So it actually has two little pins, and you stick that into the sheetrock in this example, and it will tell you very accurately what the moisture content is of that sheetrock. And you can also detect very accurately where that moisture starts and where it stops and what level it's actually at.
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20: From WHYY and PRX, this is Sports in America. I'm David Green, and I am so thrilled to say we are officially in the NFL preseason. Players are getting on the field and shaking off that dust, while coaches are tasked with evaluating their rosters and trimming the fat. Today, we're joined by The Athletic's senior football writer Nick Baumgartner to talk about NFL roster cuts, who is on the chopping block, and what's the preseason telling us so far. And then we've got one of the more surprising stories of a person who was able to make it onto the field. My friend, journalist Stefan Fatsis, actually convinced the Denver Broncos to let him join the team for preseason training camp as a place kicker. Then he wrote a book about it called A Few Seconds of Panic, where he shares what it's actually like when you get the chance to get off the couch and attempt one of the highest pressure, most make or break positions in football. That is all coming up next on Sports in America.
21: Live from NPR News in New York City, I'm Dwahalisai Kautau. Canada says retaliatory tariffs on U.S. goods will begin after Labor Day, following new 50% tariffs on more than $20 billion worth of Canadian goods the U.S. imposed today. The latest round of trade talks broke down last night, as NPR's Matt Bloom reports.
22: Canadian Prime Minister Mark Carney called last-minute terms introduced by the Trump administration unfair. He said Canada will match the new tariffs dollar for dollar. Meanwhile, U.S. Trade Representative Jameson Greer blamed Canada for the breakdown. He said Canada sought tariff concessions on steel, aluminum, autos, and lumber that the U.S. was unwilling to provide. The impasse is the latest strain on already tense relations between the two allies. The higher import costs will hit about 5% of what Canada ships to the U.S. each year, ranging from hockey sticks to building materials. Business groups, including the U.S. Chamber of Commerce, say a tariff war could damage both countries' economies and drive up prices. Matt Bloom, NPR News.
21: The latest exchange of attacks in Russia and Ukraine today killed at least 10 people. The fresh fighting comes a day after Russia bombed a shopping center that killed at least 16 and wounded more than 130 others, as NPR's Charles Maines reports from Moscow.
1: The Russian attack took place in the Ukrainian city of Kryvyi Rih and amounted to a double tap. One drone hit the mall during peak business hours, followed by a second tap after rescuers arrived on the scene. Ukrainian President Volodymyr Zelensky denounced the tactic as despicable and vowed a response that appears to have come in several waves. In Russia's Krasnodar region, authorities said two children died amid Ukrainian drone strikes on a town on the Azov Sea. Ukraine also continued its targeting of energy and logistics centers, this time hitting an oil facility and retail warehouse in the Samara region. Charles Maines, NPR News, Moscow.
21: A military source tells NPR the Navy is considering renaming an aircraft carrier under construction for President Trump. NPR's Quill Lawrence reports it was first named for Black World War II hero Doris Miller.
2: In 1941, Doris, or Dory Miller, was working in the mess hall of a ship under attack in Pearl Harbor. He dragged the wounded to safety and then downed two Japanese planes with an anti-aircraft gun he'd never been trained to fire. He died at war 2 years later.
6: Dory Miller died in a line of duty at age 24. He's the first black man to receive the Navy Cross.
2: Kyle Bibby with the Black Veterans Project is outraged by reports that the aircraft carrier might be named for President Trump instead of Miller.
6: The Navy should be focusing on supporting current sailors serving and fighting in this war rather than finding ways to honor the politicians who actually started this war.
2: A spokesman told NPR the Navy has no announcement at this time.
21: This is NPR. The trial of a Massachusetts woman charged with killing her three children in 2023 will resume next week. The defense for Lindsay Clancy has rested its case, as Deborah Becker from member station WBUR reports.
23: The defense witnesses said Clancy was experiencing postpartum psychosis, and a voice ordered her to kill her children and then herself. Her attorneys are seeking what's known as an insanity defense, arguing that Clancy was not in her right mind and could not control her behavior. But medical experts for the prosecution say Clancy did not have postpartum psychosis and deliberately planned to kill the children. The trial has drawn international attention because of the focus on Clancy's attempts to get postpartum mental health care. Closing statements are expected next week. For NPR News, I'm Deborah Becker in Boston.
21: At this weekend's IndyCar race around the National Mall, visitors can expect to see patriotic themes, including a flyover, plus corporate sponsorships around the 1.7-mile course, and President Trump. Here's NPR's Deepa Shivaram.
24: He did give it the green light in a way, and he'll also be waving the green flag for the race on Sunday. Before the race begins, he'll also take a lap of the track in his own car.
21: In the meantime, AAA says average gas prices in the nation are nearly a dollar higher than they were 1 year ago, with some places charging more than $5 for a gallon of regular. I'm Dua Halisai Kowtow, NPR News.
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0: Welcome to Sports in America, everybody. I have a mission today, and that is to convince all of you that the NFL preseason matters. That's the goal. I really want to convince you. And the conversation you're going to hear in a few minutes might do a lot of the work for me, because it's with a friend of mine who is a journalist and writer. That's right, a journalist and writer, not a football player at all. But for the purposes of research and working on a book, he made an effort to become an NFL player during the preseason and actually played briefly for the Denver Broncos. So you think preseason doesn't matter to him? So if you've ever had a dream of your own and you wanted it to come true, you're going to want to listen to that conversation. But we're going to start with Nick Baumgartner. He is a senior writer at The Athletic who covers the NFL, and he's going to help me convince you why the NFL preseason matters, as of course does the regular season for all of us NFL fans.
1: Yes.
0: Nick, thank you. Yes, you said yes. So you make the case for me. Why should people be paying attention to the preseason right now? Because there's a lot to not care about, since it's mostly backup players playing and, you know, not that much on the line.
1: Yeah, but I mean, I think that the thing that people maybe on the surface level fan maybe lose track of is that, like, this is like the biggest opportunity time of the year for so many guys. It's not just like guys at the top of a roster to maintain them. We know what those guys can do, but it's all these guys in the middle, guys at the bottom of a roster that are trying to inch their way up. And oftentimes the difference between a guy in the middle and on the bottom and a guy that's starting somewhere is really, really thin in the NFL. So
0: this is their Super Bowl. I mean, it's probably not exaggerating. This is their Super Bowl.
1: It really, yeah. It kind of is. I mean, a lot changes, a lot of expectations about guys change during the preseason. This is also often, if you're even, like I say, if you're a surface level fan of a team, your team's first round pick, whatever that is a huge investment, and that player is going to be tested for the first time in preseason. And I'll tell you what, no matter what his position is, if he goes out there and he's lost early, like, you got problems. So there's a lot to learn if you're really paying attention in that first year or in any preseason, really. It's the games are kind of overvalued, but if you're paying attention day to day, there's quite a bit you can pick up on.
0: Well, and I guess if you're a Raiders fan, for example, I mean, you just drafted Fernando Mendoza, you know, a quarterback who was supposed to be the future of that franchise, won the Heisman last year. I guess that does give you a chance to keep an eye on him, because he's probably not going to be your starting quarterback in year one. But in the preseason, like, you know, get a feel for whether the future's as bright as you hope it is.
1: Absolutely. And I think the biggest saying that we always hear, you know, for me in the NFL draft world, is that the NFL is not a developmental league. And always keep that in mind when you're scouting guys. Like, teams will take chances on guys with, you know, upside, but not a lot, because they don't have a lot of time. There's only so many snaps. Quarterbacks have to play, and there's only so many opportunities for a Fernando Mendoza, who I believe is in a great situation here. Ty Simpson, too, possibly. They can give them all the snaps they want in these meaningless games. They don't even have to look good. They can look terrible, and it might not matter, because it's like, hey, we want to get all the kinks out, do whatever. There's no pressure on you right now. If you're Mendoza, Cousins is going to start the first however many games of this season anyway. So this is your one chance to really let things happen. On the other side, a couple of years ago, if you remember, when Michael Penix got drafted by the Falcons, they didn't play him at all
0: right. In
1: his first preseason. And what have we seen since?
0: Bad idea.
1: Really kind of a middling talent. So I do think it's important.
0: He probably needed that preseason.
1: Yeah, it's an early litmus test for a lot of guys.
0: Well, I want to go where no NFL preview show has ever gone before, and that is to focus on the truly lousy teams, the fan bases that have just been in misery for so many years and are just praying that this could be the season. I feel like the preseason, oftentimes it's like the one period of time that these fan bases get to have hope.
1: 1,000%, yeah.
0: I mean, this sounds really mean, because, I mean, there can be surprises, but I'm thinking of Cleveland right now, and not just because I'm a Steelers fan and want to relish in their misery, but, like, their quarterback problem is huge.
1: Yeah.
0: They've got Shedeur Sanders, who is young. It's Deion's son, like, maybe a lot of promise, but unproven. And then you have Deshaun Watson, who's just been a problem for the Browns since they signed into this massive contract, with injuries and behavioral nightmares. What do you do if you're a Cleveland Browns fan to give yourself some level of optimism?
1: I'll tell you what, the only thing you can do, because I used to cover the Lions here in Detroit.
0: And you were bad for a long time.
1: And we had a lot of those years here where it was like, good God, what do we even write about to get these people interested at all?
0: That's the pressure on the sports writer.
1: But yes, preseason was always kind of where we made our hay in those lean years, is because it's exactly that. You have to focus on the young players on the roster that are performing well. Because while the quarterback situation is a mess, if you're a long-term fan of the Browns, you understand that their pick situation is about to get, it's getting better. They've had more in recent years. They're going to probably have a good one again next year, and there should be better quarterbacks out next year. So they might have an opportunity to get a really good young quarterback again. You never know what that works out as. But if I'm a Browns fan, I'm looking at guys like Harold Fannin, Judkins, Schlesinger, the guys that they picked up in the last year or two that have just been terrific young players. Last year's draft in particular was really good. The Browns are slowly but surely kind of getting it back together, but it's like you got to really look at this thing from the granular level and pay attention in preseason based on, you know, who's improving day-to-day in camp, who's getting what reps with who in training in the games. And the other thing, too, to look at is always the inter-squad scrimmages. If they ever do those are always incredibly valuable.
0: Yeah. Do they still call the stadium in Cleveland the Factory of Sadness, or have they moved on from that?
1: Yeah, it's probably still the Mistake by the Lake or whatever. I don't know.
0: Factory of Sadness, Mistake by the Lake, yeah. Yeah,
1: Factory of Sadness.
0: Yeah. I feel bad. Well, I mean, this is an emotional time for NFL fans. And I think about like the two sentences that would come to mind from an emotional level as a Steelers fan. It's like, can we count on old men to get us back into contention? And I'm talking about Mike McCarthy, our new coach, who is a very old coach who we brought in, and Aaron Rodgers, who is like, you know, just
1: hanging in there.
0: Like, I want to believe, but I'm like, can we please move on? Can we turn the page? And it's like, I think that's the emotional thing I'm dealing with. Like, when do we turn the page? Isn't it time to turn the page? But also, like, winging a prayer, maybe Aaron Rodgers has one more year. What is the sort of emotional state for a Lions fan?
1: For Lions, it would be more of a, it's a similar situation. Yeah, it's an emotional time because it's like, you don't know, you think that they're going to be better than the 9-8 season. They made a lot of adjustments this offseason. They made a lot of changes. They made a lot of new hires and free agent signings. Although one of them, Cade Mays, is already hurt over the ball. So a lot of their expectations were to really be much better. And now it's kind of like we're seeing injuries pile up already here. So you're kind of in this mode of like, they're still very talented. They still have a ton of guys who could do a lot of things. They could still have a great year. But there's this lingering thing now all of a sudden that, you know, is Dan Campbell only going to be the guy who was able to get them, you know, up off the ground and down the road a little bit, but maybe not over the hump, you know, then that's maybe the question that people face with themselves if this year doesn't go the way it's supposed to. So for Lions fans, especially ones that have paid attention during the Dan Campbell era, it's like, this is a very interesting time because for the first time in that era, it's like, they're going to, if he loses big games, these are going to be games that we can't unsee. These are going to be games that people remember for longer. You know what I'm saying? If you don't make the playoffs, if you get to the playoffs and lose immediately again, those are things that are going to maybe haunt you a little bit more. So it's an interesting time for Dan and for the team in general. They have, I think I saw a stat the other day, the Lions have paid $1 billion or more than $1 billion to their draft picks since Brad Holmes has taken over.
0: A billion with a B. That's like...
1: Yes, a billion with a B.
0: That's a lot of money on young talent.
1: With the recent Gibbs signing, right? So you've got Jack Campbell, Jahmyr Gibbs, Penei Sewell, Aiden Hutchinson, Kirby Joseph.
0: So it's time to see this pay off.
1: Yeah, Jameson Williams. So some guys got to start going here. Amon-Ra St. Brown, and they've got to take over and have a big year. So it's a kind of a do it or don't type season almost a little bit in Detroit.
0: A crossroads. You're hoping last year was like an anomaly, like you're on the right trajectory, but then 9-8.
1: Right. A lot of people have said, I think the window's closed there, you know. I think they missed it.
0: Yeah.
1: You know, I don't think Goff, I think Goff's going to continue to go down. But I think that you look at the group that they have there, it's not unlike some of those Saints teams with that Campbell was part of with Sean Payton, where it was like that window might be tightening, but you guys got a lot of talent here still, and you could surprise some people. So I think they're in this interesting spot, and who knows how it'll go.
0: Last question I have, because we're about to listen to a fellow, kind of a fellow sports journalist who actually took the field and felt the pressure of kicking field goals. Not in the regular season, we should say, but it's Stefan Fatsis. Would you ever think of doing something so insane for the purpose of our work?
1: No. Not what? When? What year was this? Did this happen?
0: It was years ago. It's not a brand new book, but we're bringing him on.
1: If we were living in like the 70s, maybe because it was like, maybe like the 50s, maybe.
0: Why not now? Why then and not now?
1: because they're so much bigger and stronger. If you think back, 1950s, guys were kind of more normal sized. You know, they were kind of not humongous, but as time went on, obviously guys got bigger and stronger. No, no way.
0: Yeah. Now, even if you're a kicker, if you get bumped by a lineman, I mean, you are...
1: No way. The closest thing I would ever try is, like, I could maybe be, like, an equipment manager helper or something like that for a week. Everything in the NFL moves so fast.
0: Yeah.
1: People have no idea. I'm sure you're about to find out. That's an interesting interview there.
0: Yeah,
1: sure.
0: It should be a lot of fun. We're going to listen to Stefan Fatsis in just a moment. But Nick Baumgartner, senior writer at The Athletic, covers the NFL. Best of luck to your Lions this year, and let's have a fun season to cover. It's been great talking to you.

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1: Through the public art pieces, it gives young people an opportunity to be authors of the story that they want to tell over their city.
0: A new mural program is teaching these students what it means to tell their community story through art. I'm Magdiela Mata. 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
8: How many times have you found yourself sitting in front of the TV absolutely furious? You just finished the last seconds of an NFL game. You were rooting for your favorite team, let's say, for the sake of example, I don't know, the Pittsburgh Steelers. It all came down to the final moments of the game. Your kicker has 40 yards ahead of him. He has made a shot like this before easily, but this time the pressure is at an all-time high and he misses.
9: And the kick is no good! Wow! Go figure.
8: Your team loses. Maybe it knocks you out of a championship run and ends your season altogether. You're thinking to yourself, come on. It's a kicker. The kicker's one job. I mean, even I could have made that kick.
10: I mean, the most common sticky thing is to like look at a football game on TV and watch a kicker miss one and go, I could have done that. Ugh, like, I can make a field goal. I can make an extra point.
8: You wouldn't be the first person to watch a pro fail on the field and then think, man, I could have done a better job. But what about if you actually got the chance to try, to join the NFL, train with the pros, try to land a 40-yarder between the goalposts?
10: I hadn't kicked a football since like high school soccer practice when we would screw around and like the football team would come on the field. Yeah, a little rusty.
8: Here's the thing. I know a guy who literally did this. My friend, Stefan Fatsis. He is a journalist like me, a longtime sports reporter and a familiar voice on NPR. In the summer of 2006, as a 43-year-old, 5'8", 160-pound writer at the Wall Street Journal, Stefan thought he had what it took to join the National Football League. Today on Sports in America, as we approach the deadline for NFL roster cuts, I present one of the most surprising stories of a person who was able to make it onto the field. Stefan Fatsis convinced the Denver Broncos to let him join the team for preseason training camp, and then he wrote a book about it called A Few Seconds of Panic, where he shares what it's actually like when you get the chance to get off the couch and attempt one of the highest pressure, most make or break positions in football. Stefan, thank you for being here.
10: My pleasure, David.
8: It's not often that I get to talk to someone who is both a fellow journalist and had a brief career in the NFL. So this is great.
10: I tick the boxes, man.
8: I don't know quite how to ask you this, but with an esteemed career in journalism, you decide to try out for a place kicker for the Denver Broncos. What the hell were you thinking?
10: I was thinking that I was ready to do another book. It was purely sort of mercenary, like struggling to find ideas. You know what that's like as a reporter. It's hard to latch on to things that like excite you, particularly for books where you've got to invest a year or two or more in writing them. And I was literally like, I had a great job covering the sports business and other weird stuff in sports for the Wall Street Journal. I had no complaints. I had a lovely wife and a toddler at home, and I just needed to do something else. I'm literally sitting at my desk in the Washington Bureau of the Wall Street Journal one day thinking like, what could I do for another book? And I was like, oh yeah, the George Plimpton playing in the NFL. Nobody's played in the NFL in 40 years. Maybe I could do that.
8: Okay, so what Stefan decided to do was not totally unprecedented. He just mentioned George Plimpton. He was a writer who joined the Detroit Lions preseason training camp in 1963. He was 36 years old himself and starting out as a rookie quarterback. He wrote a book called Paper Lion about his time training with the team.
11: I would rear back and throw the ball. It would arch through the air, bounce down the field, and rock abruptly to a stop in the grass. I would fetch it. Then I would throw it again. Without someone to throw to, it was a melancholy practice.
8: What Plimpton didn't know is that four decades after his book came out, he would inspire another writer to attempt a similar feat.
12: And did you think about other positions? Did you think about, like, I'll try out to be a linebacker, I'll try out to be a quarterback?
10: Oh, good God, no, David. Come on, man. I was 5 foot eight then, maybe. I'm not 5 foot eight now. I weighed 160. You know, Plimpton's conceit was that he would try out as a quarterback. He was not like a team sport athlete. For him, it was the sort of theater of participatory journalism. It was the idea to throw yourself into this without any training and make a fool of yourself. But at the same time, he's George Plimpton. He's this effete New England intellectual who has this gigantic reputation in writing and journalism and high society. So he pulls it off through his sort of innate talents as a character. For me, in the modern NFL, this was going to be different. Athletes are so inured to reporters showing up with their notebooks and their tape recorders and their cameras. They are an afterthought. They are an annoyance. The only way...
12: They were like insects that they have to like swat away or something.
10: That it's they like have to tolerate because they are contractually obligated to tolerate them in most instances. And so for me, it was like, okay, what could I do that could get me inside the league to tell a modern version of Plimpton's Paper Lion, which was published in 1966. Plimpton went to Detroit Lions training camp as a quarterback in 1963. He like didn't even practice. He like bought a football and went and threw it to nobody in Central Park. That was his training. And he shows up in Detroit and he writes this landmark book about sports, about football, the sort of very first book that takes you inside this league, this violent.
12: And sports the football's changed a little bit since in these like many decades.
10: In those four decades? Yeah. I mean, and that was my main thought. I had been covering the NFL for about 10 years for the journal, and football was as it is now. It wasn't that different when I did this 15 years ago. 19 years ago. Sorry.
12: So you were thinking like the only, I have to get on the inside because like, you know, just being a reporter and going to the locker room doesn't really teach you the truth about this sport and what it's truly like. And you're thinking, let me go the Plimpton route and try this in a modern way.
10: Totally, because I knew that the athletes wouldn't trust me. The athletes don't trust reporters. I mean, we were already, when I did this in 2006, heading into a time when athletes were beginning to realize they could tell their own stories, that they didn't need intermediaries like us to tell good stories.
12: Like the White House and other places. Like everything. Like we don't need the media. We can reach everyone directly.
10: No. Yeah. And this is sort of on the cusp of blogging. And blogging was full force, but it was on the cusp of podcasting. A few years before websites like the Players, what's that one called?
12: Players
10: Tribune, thank you. So it was already, the idea was there. So for me, it was like, I can still do this. Like, we're not there yet. If I can find a way to get inside and demonstrate that I'm credible and gain the trust of the athletes, then I've got a great story to tell. And that's kind of what happened.
12: Did any part of you say that you were insane when you started thinking about like, okay, maybe I'm going to try to go to training camp and actually see if I can kick a ball through the uprights?
10: No. You know, hubris, journalism, you're used to asking questions. You're used to asking people to do things for you and tell you things that they wouldn't normally be willing to tell you. So I just started by, first I called the NFL and said, you know, this is my idea. Sort of long pause at the end of the line with the PR guy that I dealt with all the time. And then he said, let me ask. And the answer came back a few weeks later, if you can get a team to let you do this, we're fine with it. And then I started calling teams. I mean, I had good contacts. I'd been covering the league for a decade. And one after another, it was not really interested. No, would be too much of a distraction. No, owner won't go for it. No, coach won't go for it. And I kind of, I wasn't quite on the verge of giving up because I didn't want to give up. So in the interim, while I was calling all these teams, I decided I need to get into shape. I need to learn how to kick. So if somebody says yes, I am ready to go. And
12: oh, you started getting ready even before you got the answer.
10: Absolutely. Yeah. I found a personal trainer in DC, a guy that I had met because I had profiled a National Hockey League player who was locked out in 2004, 2005 when the NHL locked out the players. And I met his trainer and I went back to him and I said, here's the idea. I want to play in the NFL. Get me ready. And then I Googled kicking coach DC. And the first person that called me back, the first person I talked to actually was a guy named Paul Woodside.
8: Paul Woodside. Okay, if you haven't heard that name before, he is a kicking and punting coach in the U.S. He almost made it to the NFL himself, but was dropped by the Buffalo Bills in 1985 before the season started.
12: And you found him on Google. I had this feeling that like you knew him going back through years or something. You just Googled kicker DC.
10: I just Googled kicking DC and left him a message, and he called me back, and the first thing he said was, I love this. Let's do it.
12: Oh, awesome.
10: I'm in. I'm all in. Didn't charge me a dime and was my coach.
12: Oh, really?
10: Yeah. He was amazing. Like the most inspirational, most positive, most like happy-go-lucky guy. And this was a guy that nearly made the NFL. He had reason to be bitter. He was the last kicker cut by the Buffalo Bills. And the job went to the guy who ended up kicking wide right and missing the game-winning kick in the Super Bowl. Paul was unbelievable. I mean, he believed in me in a way that I never believed in myself about anything. And so I'm working out with Paul. And then finally, I call the Denver Broncos owner, Pat Bowlen, who is somebody that was a really good source. He was the head of the TV negotiations committee for the NFL. I call him up one day. He thinks I'm calling because of TV talks, and I spring the idea on him, and I'm expecting the same answer at this point because the Broncos at that time were coached by Mike Shanahan, who was a noted sort of control freak in the league. I didn't think that there was any chance he would say yes, which is why they were like number 20 on my list of the 32 NFL teams. But instead, Bowlen says I wouldn't be averse to that sort of thing. And he explains the training camp schedule. He talks about Jason Elam, the all-pro kicker for the team. And he really sounds like he wants me to do this on our first call. And he says, let me just talk to Mike Shanahan and I will get back to you. And it took about 2 or 3 months, but he does get back to me. Mike's okay with it. You're coming to mini camp. And he says, and I will never forget this, we're going to put you in pads and make you kick some field goals. You're not going to just be hanging around. You better be ready to kick. It sounded like a threat.
12: Oh my God.
10: Which was exactly what I wanted, right? You want the narrative to build. And I was like, I hung up the phone and I was, you know, at once completely terrified and also like over the moon. Like, I'm going to get to be in the NFL.
12: Yeah, that combination of feelings. I totally get it. What did Paul teach you about kicking, about having kind of the physical and mental things you needed to actually do this with other NFL players? Like, what were those months like leading up to camp?
10: They were grueling because I hadn't kicked a football since like high school soccer practice when we would screw around and like the football team would come on
12: the field.
10: A
12: little rusty.
10: Yeah, a little rusty. It had been, you know, 20, like, and probably had never kicked a football more than 10 or 20 times, right? We just screw around in the backyard or at the playground, whatever.
12: You needed some technique. You needed to learn some stuff.
10: I needed to learn everything. I had played soccer though, so I had a decent leg and I'm a reasonably coordinated athlete. So again, back to the hubris, thinking like, all right, I'm not going to like make the NFL. I'm not going to compete with the players in training camp, but I just wanted to look respectable. And if I could get the players to believe that I looked like a kicker and that I was trying, that I was sincere, then that was a way to get inside their brains, to get them to trust me and talk to me and open up to me and let me write stuff down in my notebook. And what Paul gave me was two things. One was the technical ability. And it is like, it's really complicated. I mean, the most common sticky thing is to like look at a football game on TV and watch a kicker miss one and go, I could have done that. I can make a field goal. I can make an
12: extra point. We've all been there, especially like a game winning, you know, field goal that you're, I don't know, Chris Boswell misses and it's 17-yard field goal and I could have kicked it better. Yeah.
10: Yeah. You could not have done it. You could not kick that field
12: goal.
10: You're
12: saying it's more complicated. What makes it that complicated? I mean, it does look like you're just literally within spitting distance of the uprights. Like,
10: right.
12: And, you know, I've kicked something up in the air before. Like, what makes it so hard?
10: Exactly. I mean, it's kind of like that scene in Moneyball, David, where Billy Bean, Brad Pitt, tries to persuade Scott Hatterberg to switch to first base. And he says, it's not that hard, Scott. Tell him, Wash, talking to Ron Washington, his coach. And Wash replies,

0: inches or less.
1: And are you thinking about it constantly when you're kicking, or does it become like muscle memory and you just generate this sort of routine that you activate?
0: That's the idea. It's like a golf swing. You know, you watch professional golfers and it always looks perfect and beautiful. The difference in golf, though, is that every shot is, well, almost every shot is different. You've got lie, you've got distance, you've got club angle. With kicking a football, yes, you sort of adjust slightly depending on how far you are from the goalposts or how, where in vis-a-vis the hash marks you are on the field. But by and large, you're not sort of kicking any sort of less hard when you're kicking a 30-yard field goal than when you're kicking a 50-yard field goal.
1: Really? I mean, so these kickers are like kicking 60, 65 now.
0: That's when
1: it's still
0: not
1: that different.
0: It is a little different when you get that far away because you have to strike it at a different angle. You want a more of a line drive kick as opposed to a more parabolic higher kick. But generally, you are trying to replicate the exact same motion regardless of the kick. And that has to do with both, with every aspect of what you're seeing. It's about where you plant your foot. It's about the distance on each step that you take back. It's about the distance to the side that you take when you prepare. It's about where you put your toe behind you when you are preparing for your steps. It's about the distance of each of those steps. It's about where you plant your left foot, in the case of a right-footed kicker, next to the ball. It's about how far back you draw your leg. It's about the speed with which you lower your leg to the impact with the ball. It's about the angle of your foot when you strike the ball. It's about the angle of your foot as you follow through from kicking the ball. And it's about the direction your leg goes after you have kicked the ball.
1: That is officially a mouthful. Okay, so that, it's all of that. And how much mastery did you feel like you had going into training camp?
0: Going into training camp, I was terrified. I was completely terrified.
1: Okay, good. You're human.
0: Yeah. Even though by the time my months of working out with Paul Woodside, you know, and with my trainer, I put on like a dozen pounds. My legs were like huge relative to my normal, you know, 43-year-old reporter's body. I was in the best shape of my life. I mean, I was doing 2-a-days. I was eating 6 small meals a day, protein shakes, the whole thing. I wanted to gain weight. And in the end, I probably needed a side to gain like 10 more pounds. But I wasn't able to do it because, again, you're 43, not 23.
1: And a reporter's body. We all
0: know
1: what that's
0: body.
1: Like.
0: I mean, you know, like the most telling moment during training camp was when the Broncos had a kicking consultant who would come in periodically to work with us. And one day, you know, and I was making, you know, spoiler alert, you know, with no line in front of me, just kicking on air, as we say, you know, no blockers, no snap, just putting the ball up in this little T thing that you set the ball up to kick. I was making 40, 41, 42 yard field goals.
1: I'm proud of you, Stefan. That's impressive. I don't care if there are no blockers or anyone. Yeah, totally.
0: Yeah. But I never felt, you know, and again, like it's one thing to do it with your coach on a high school football field with him yelling encouragement at you because he doesn't want you to fail and wants to pump you up. And then doing it in front of professional athletes who are both humoring you and encouraging you, but also kind of laughing at you. And not to mention the 300-pound guys in the locker room that are definitely laughing at you.
1: What was the reaction? Because I know a couple of missed kicks that you made at camp you described as humiliating.
0: Oh, utterly the most humiliating moment of my life. The most pressure I have ever felt doing anything in my life.
1: Even though they knew you were a journalist, even though you were doing this as a pursuit for a book and didn't have dreams of being in the NFL, was still a ton of real pressure.
0: Absolutely. I mean, partly because, you know, I had built myself up for months and months anticipating this moment. Like, I wanted to be able to kick in camp. I wanted to be able to kick in a preseason game. And I was, even after what happened in camp, I was still hoping I could kick in a preseason game. I wanted to experience what the players experience. That was the whole point. I wanted to feel the burden, the weight, the pressure that they go through every single play of practice, of scrimmages, of preseason games, of real games. I wanted to know what that felt like so that I could describe it. I hoped that I could internalize that and perform the way that they do under pressure. The first time Mike Shanahan

0: lets me kick in practice. He announces it to the whole team. There's about 2,000 fans at training camp, the Broncos' whole training camp in Denver. Fans can come.
1: You had fans there too. That's right. This was not just like your teammates.
0: I mean, no, this is not just my teammates.
1: An audience.
0: Absolutely. An audience. Like, when people that had sort of gotten to know me, like, who is this guy? Why is number 9 out there? He doesn't really look like a player. And then one day, like, during camp, I hear someone in the stands go, number 9's pretty good too. And it was hilarious.
1: But that must have meant a lot.
0: It did mean a lot. It did mean a lot. And I actually developed a nice relationship with some of the fans that were regulars at training camp. But, you know, and I had also gotten a sports psychologist, the guy that was working as the performance enhancement specialist for the Ravens, the Baltimore Ravens, just up the road from where I live in DC. And I had originally hoped that the Ravens would be the team that I would do this with. But he was great too. And he like walked me through getting me over my insecurities. I had some insecurities about my knees. I had had ACL surgery replacements twice. I had torn ACLs playing soccer in my 30s. One of the ACLs was sort of non-functioning. He got me sort of to not dwell on the state of my knees and just focus on the task at hand. And then he sort of helped me like develop mantras that I could say to myself while I was preparing. But the reality was, like, when the whistle sounds, when the horn blows in practice, and Mike Shanahan says, all right, if Fatsis makes one from 25 yards, we get 30 minutes off of meetings tonight. And 30 minutes off of meetings is precious during training camp because the players want to get the hell out of the facility and go to their homes or their hotel.
1: He put that on you?
0: Rooms.
1: He made like other players' free time riding on you making this kick?
0: Yes. Yes.
1: Oh, Jesus. That's kind of cruel and amazing all at once. Did you make that kick?
0: I did not.
1: Okay.
0: It was awful. I think I hit the turf. The ball went under the crossbar. And then the whistle blows and Shanahan says, offside, offside, let's do it again. So that one was from 30, and then he moves it into 25, which 25, I was making 25 yarders in my sleep in training camp, like on the sidelines with the other kickers, no problem. And I pushed this one to the left of the goalposts.
1: Mm.
0: It was awful. The players, though, they consoled me. I mean, they didn't mock me. And I was really surprised by that because to them, this was the validation. This was what they wanted me to see. They had seen, they knew that I had seen them struggle with injury, with failure, with mistakes, with getting berated constantly, with the pressure of knowing that their next bad play, you know, misstep, dropped ball could be the end of their career. And they wanted me to know what that felt like. And I was kind of grateful for that because I did understand now, like, just how burdensome this is for professional athletes, and just how the only way you survive this gauntlet of pressure is to have some sort of both trained and innate ability to work through all of the obstacles that are being thrown in your way second after second in this pressure cooker of a training camp. So I was kind of glad. I was also glad when I failed. I knew that Shanahan at some point later in training camp would give me a second chance.
1: And you got one, and you made some kicks.
0: I did. I did make a kick the second. It wasn't my favorite. It was like, I mean, the funny thing was, it was like I made the kick the second time a couple weeks later, and I was bummed out. It wasn't a great kick. I was so disappointed in myself. But the players, like, they carried me off the field. It was kind of hilarious.
1: Oh, that's a cool. That's a cool feel. Like you just won the Super Bowl or something.
0: It was like I had just won the Super Bowl. You know, somebody was shouting, "Rudy, Rudy, Rudy!" Like the
1: that's
0: movie.
1: That's amazing.
0: Which was amazing. So I was like bumming myself out because, like, oh, it wasn't the best kick. I didn't impress. And everybody was like, "No, no, no! You made a field goal." And at that day at camp, there were some members of the military that had come to watch training camp, to watch practice. And I had talked to a couple of them before while we were sort of standing on the sidelines. And afterward, I said the same thing, like, oh, I'm kind of disappointed. Sorry, it wasn't a good enough kick. And he said to me, think of how many guys would love to be doing what you're doing. And I said, yeah, but it wasn't a great kick. And he said, who cares? You're in the NFL. You kicked a field goal in the NFL. And that my teammates felt the same way. It was like, okay, now that was validation. Fatsis learned what it was like to fail, and now he has succeeded, and that's cool.
1: That is really cool. More from Stefan Fatsis, a journalist and one-time place kicker for the Denver Broncos, coming up next.
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1: Welcome back to Sports in America, and here's more from my friend, journalist, and temporary place kicker for the Denver Broncos, Stefan Fatsis. What are a couple of the biggest takeaways from the experience? Because I know you said you wanted to go in. There's so much about the NFL and players and the culture and the pressures and the mental toughness that you can't really experience if you're a reporter. Like, what were the takeaways that you feel like only you saw by going through this?
0: I mean, it was the reality that this is not the glamorous, you know, media obsessed 365, 24/7 world, that it is kind of miserable. And, you know, my main takeaway, and I think this is the main takeaway of A Few Seconds of Panic of the book, is that this is so not glamorous, that players really don't like being NFL players, that it is infantilizing, it is dehumanizing, it is degrading. It is obviously physically debilitating and life jeopardizing. You know, not just brain injuries, but every other part of your body too. And it was the pressure combined with the pain. I would sit down with players, practice after practice, and ask them to describe the trauma, what they were playing through. And then you have the physical stuff, the broken fingers, the aching shoulders and knees, bruised and strained muscles, toenails that have disappeared, you name it. And they all, to a person, did what they could to tape themselves up and get the training they needed, the rehab they needed, and get back on the field without missing as little time as possible, because the phrase is, you can't make the club in the tub. You can't make the team if you're in the hot tub or the cold tub, you're in the training room. And they also have to live with the knowledge that when their day is done practicing, that upstairs, the front office is, and this is happening as we speak right now, because now is when NFL training camps are in session. As we speak, the front office is up there. They are reviewing every second of every play of practice, and they are making judgments. Every missed block, drop pass, overthrown ball, botched blocking assignment, blown coverage, misstep, poor form, whatever, they are being scrutinized, and they are aware of that constantly. One of my friends, my best friend coming out of training camp and remains a great friend today, Nate Jackson, and Nate, I'm so proud of, because he's written a couple of books, and he is a broadcaster. He has created a real life after football for himself that's still kind of immersed in football. Nate was a tight end in that camp, and he put it to me this way one day: someone is getting yelled at every single play. Half the guys out there screw up basically every single play. You've got to be able to separate the yelling and the posturing and the bravado and be able to see it for what it is.
1: And that applies to training camp and games. I mean, this is the whole thing.
0: Totally. This is the whole thing. I mean, there's a wave of relief when you make the final roster, but the pressure continues during the regular season. I mean, more than one player said to me, the only relief you get is Sunday. Sunday is what's fun. The game is what's fun. You get to be creative within the constraints of the NFL playbook, but you are in control. There's nothing the coaches can do. They can't ride you during the game the way they ride you during the summer and during practice.
1: So much of this sounds miserable.
0: Oh, yeah.
1: The game is the payoff. Winning, I'm sure, is a payoff, but like a lot of the experience of being an NFL player is miserable, it sounds like.
0: Miserable. I mean, that, you know, I don't want people to like read a few seconds pen and go, oh, wow, I'm going to pick up that book. Sounds great. I mean, the misery of the NFL.
1: Right.
0: But the reality is that, yeah, it is not what we might think it is. I mean, players like love the money because it is a reward for what they go through. The security only arrives, though, after you've been in the league for 4, 5, 6 years. And that's longer than the average career in the NFL. You know, there are players that I met that summer and some I've stayed in touch with who, you know, didn't make life-changing money. I mean, the guys that I was super attracted to and hung out a lot with were the guys on the fringes, on the bubble. You know, I got to be pretty good friends with Jake Plummer, the quarterback. And Jake's a wonderful guy, great personality, inspirational player, who really, he disdained so much about football. I mean, the attention, the pressure, the focus on money, and the way that front offices typically treat players. I mean, Jake walked away from millions and millions of dollars because he just had it. He didn't need more, and he was tired of the routine. He was tired of the way that the NFL made him feel. It's overwhelming. I got to be friends with another kicker who experienced a very similar cycle during his career, Nate Kading. And Nate kicked for the San Diego Chargers and then some other teams after that. And fans remember him as having missed important field goals during the playoffs. You know, there were, you know, other kickers I got to know with the Ravens who went through the same things. And you know, it's the cliche from, you know, Ted Lasso, be the goldfish. But probably no player more than kickers has to live that way to have that short-term memory, because you don't make all your kicks. I mean, NFL kickers make more kicks now than they've ever made in the history of football.
1: You're still going to miss them.
0: You're going to miss chip shots. And like field goals are now not as chip shotty as they used to be. So you're going to miss some, not field goals, extra points. You're going to miss some extra points too, which was rare. And the players that survive, the kickers that survive, are the ones that have the ability to forget it and go back to their routine, go back to their form, go back to their ability, go back to their strength. And when they line up to make the next one, they have forgotten the last one. And that's sort of the lesson for everybody in the NFL. And it's, you know, the title of the book comes from something Jason Elam, the Broncos kicker, said when we were sitting around BSing, killing time during training camp. You know, he described the act of kicking as something that he compared it to something that he had read about war, which is hours and hours of boredom followed by a few seconds of panic. And it's the need to be ready to do it when you are called upon. And when you fail, it's devastating. But if you allow that one failure to ruin your psychology, you're not going to get another chance.
1: Do you have to be sick in some way to want to do this? I mean, it just sounds like, you want to talk about the misery of the NFL in general. This is like hours of boredom, a few seconds of panic, all that pressure from fans and your team. Like, what is the payoff here?
0: Oh my God. You know what the payoff is, David? The payoff is like a well-struck ball is also like the most glorious thing I've ever experienced in my life too. Like the knowledge that I have done something like approaching perfection, like within the range of my abilities. There was one ball I kicked in camp, and I described this in the book, that it just was like, I was completely perfect form. The sound that my foot made against the ball, the trajectory of the ball as it rose off my foot, the distance that it traveled, the sound it made when it hit the ground and sputtered down in the grass a few more yards away. It was really like, it was art to me. Like I had created a little piece of personal art that I would never forget. And I think it's the thrill of succeeding, of doing something so exceptionally well that you know you can do better in the case of the actual NFL players or actual athletes, that you get to experience this thing that almost no one else gets to experience.
1: So funny. I listened to you describe that. It's like, I want to have empathy for, you know, like Chris Boswell's my Steelers kicker and adore him. He's amazing. But it's like, if he's out there in overtime and it's everything is on the line, it's like part of me is like, I want to think about everything you're saying. Like, he is going to do his best. He's feeling the pressure.
0: You want to be
1: empathetic. But as a fan, I'm also like, you have one effing job.
0: Right.
1: Like, literally, I know you've been sitting on your ass for 2.5 hours.
0: Yep.
1: Like, you have one effing job.
0: Absolutely. But that's why, you know, players also respect fans, like, desire, I guess. I mean, they think fans are weird because they obsess over they do professionally. Like, they so much is vested in, you know, what the players are doing on the field. They think that's kind of bizarre. And it's even grown more bizarre with betting and other, you know, the ability to reach athletes directly.
1: Here I am thinking, like, we fans are, like, giving them extra motivation. They love the sound of, like, 70,000 people.
0: Oh, they love that, too.
1: Oh, they do love that. Okay.
0: Oh, they love
1: but
0: that
1: they still
0: too.
1: Think they still think we're weird.
0: Absolutely. No, they love it. They soak it in. I mean, again, that's part of the Sunday, right? Sunday is the reward for all of the awful stuff you've got to go through to be an NFL player. Sunday, you know, the people screaming does matter. And I don't mean that to say that, like, to imply that players don't respect the fans. They do respect the fans. They respect the fans with passion, but they do think it can be kind of crazy.
1: We're weird. We're drinking and painting our faces and screaming and waving things. I mean, we're kind of weird.
0: You are, but you're doing it for me.
1: Yeah.
0: Which is also kind of cool.
1: 100%. Yeah, I'm right there with you. Finish this sentence for me. Stories in the world of sports are special and unique because...
0: Because the people who perform the act of the athlete are remarkable. They are true obsessives. In order to become great in any sport, you have to be a little crazy. And that was true when I wrote about the world of competitive Scrabble, and it was true when I wrote about the NFL. The similarities were sort of weirdly obvious to me. You know, you often think about, like, Michael Jordan, right? Like, and Tiger Woods, pinnacle of their games, right? Of their sports. They were, like, insane obsessives, right? Like, Michael Jordan and gambling, Michael Jordan and humiliating every opponent, Tiger Woods starting at age 2. I mean, all of it, you know, in order to be as good, to be that good in anything, you have to be a little bit crazy. And that's what I love about sports, like watching these amazing people do these things and wondering, as I do when I watch, like, a tennis major. It's like the margins between, like, great, like being one of the 200 best people to do something in the world, and to being, you know, Nadal, Federer, Djokovic, Alcaraz, Sinner, the Williams sisters, Swiatek, you name it. Coco Gauff, like the margins are so thin, and yet the best ones find ways to excel and dominate for years and years. And, like, what makes that possible? What makes them different? It, like, remains like a giant mystery to me, because it's like, how can you be that much better than everybody else? Like, how can Sinner and Alcaraz have won, you know, 7 of the last 8 majors? How did the big 3 dominate so incredibly? How did Serena win 23 majors? It's incredible. And, like, just even the most minor insights to, like, how does anybody in the NFL get to the NFL and stay there, like I was able to witness and write about. I mean, I just view it with, like, an incredible amount of respect and awe, and still kind of, it's mysterious, like, how you get good at things that good.
1: Stefan, that was amazing. Thank you.
0: Oh, thank you. This was so much fun. I haven't gotten to do this in a long time.
1: Next time on Sports in America, if you live in the United States, you've probably heard this sound. Yes, it is pickleball, and it is not just your grandmother's game anymore. What was once considered a sport for older people trying to stay active has become a bona fide phenomenon.
6: Pickleball will meet you where you're at. You don't have to be a pro. You don't have to be, you know, exceptional or a prodigy. You will find a spot.
1: Claire Frank, a firefighter turned author, is trying to answer some of pickleball's most burning questions in her latest book, Just One More Game, A Pickleball Quest. How does the sport get its name? What is the kitchen? And why can't 24 million Americans get enough of pickleball?
6: And it's such a silly word, and it's such a silly mishmash made up game, but it addresses, it allows us to heal ourselves.
1: That is next time on Sports in America. This is Sports in America. I'm your host, David Green. Our executive producers are Joan Isabella and Tom Gressler. Our senior producer is Michael Olcott. Our producer is Michaela Winberg. And our associate producer is Bibiana Correa. Our engineer is Mike Villers. Our theme music is composed by Emma Munger. Our talent booker is Britt Kahn. Our tile artwork was created by B. Walling. 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
12: Good afternoon with the latest from the GBH Culture Show News Desk. I'm Craig Lamolt. Tonight at Tanglewood, joining the Boston Pops, it's Grammy, Emmy, and Tony Award-winning, three-time Academy Award-nominated actress, singer, author, and producer, Cynthia Erivo. Erivo arrived on Broadway in the 2015 revival of The Color Purple, and of course was widely acclaimed for her portrayal of Elphaba in the two-part film adaptation of Wicked. This winter, she'll premiere a one-woman show called Dracula. She'll join conductor Keith Lockhart and the Pops tonight for selections from a range of genres and composers. Or if you're in the mood for something different, tonight at Leader Bank Pavilion in Boston, it's the Yacht Rock Review. The group is billed as the world's premier soft rock party band. In China, there's a film in the theaters now that's a pretty extreme example of the maxim that sometimes a movie is so bad, it's good. It's called Neo Lai, and it's the story of a newborn calf on a dreamlike journey that's so crudely animated and weirdly voiced, it's become viral.
13: Neo Lai!
12: After making less than $1,500 in the first 10 days after its release, people started sarcastically recommending it. The box office surged to $1.2 million on Monday alone. And a new Marvel superhero series debuts on HBO this Sunday. Kyle Chandler stars as Hal Jordan, the first human to serve in the intergalactic police force known as the Green Lanterns. The new show is called simply Lanterns.
14: Let those who worship evil's might. Where my power. Green Lantern's light.
12: The first Green Lantern was introduced in comic books in 1940. That's it for this edition of the GBH News Friday Afternoon Culture Cast. I'm Craig Lamolt. Next up, it's the Culture Show with Jared Bowen at the Boston Public Library.
15: I'm Jared Bowen. Coming up on the Culture Show, it's our Week in Review. The death of Hayden Panettiere. From her early career as a child actress in Remember the Titans to her super-powered role as a teenager in Heroes to her tempestuous turn as a Nashville rising star, Panettiere spent her whole life in the spotlight. We'll look at the impact a Hollywood upbringing has on young actors. From there, remembering Bill Rasmussen. He was the visionary founder of ESPN, who turned a $91 incorporation fee into a multi-billion-dollar broadcasting behemoth. We'll consider the legacy of the man who changed the way we talk and think about sports. Plus, Club Closed, the 70-year-old Columbia House mail-order club, which offered records for pennies, at least to start, is taking its last orders. But perhaps the bigger surprise is that it still even existed. And Prince Harry and Meghan Markle are on the move. After a 6-year stint in the U.S., the former royals plan to return to the U.K. After their California dreamin', it seems they hear London calling. We take on all that and more right now on our Week in Review.
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15: 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I'm Jared Bowen.
2: I'm Callie Crossley.
16: And I'm James Sullivan.
15: We're going over the latest arts and culture headlines in our Week in Review, starting with the death of actress Hayden Panettiere at age 36. She was a child star in films like A Bug's Life and Remember the Titans. Grew into a global millennial icon as a super-powered cheerleader, Claire Bennett in Heroes, NBC's smash sci-fi hit with the famous tagline, "Save the cheerleader, save the world." And then she earned widespread critical acclaim, not to mention 2 Golden Globe nominations for her turn in the musical drama series Nashville. But Panettiere's path was fraught, as she detailed in her recent memoir, This Is Me, A Reckoning. And her untimely death has resurfaced an industry-old debate. In a system where vulnerable young performers are often abused, can anything be done to prevent the curse of the child star? Of course, this doesn't happen with everybody who grows up in the childhood realm, in the glare of the media spotlight. Look at the Harry Potter actors, look at Jodie Foster, even well before that, when the system was less supervised. But we do know from the way that she's talked about her life over the years that there was a lot of pressure there, that there was people on her own team feeding her amphetamines as a child. And this is something that she struggled to control through the rest of her life. And we all knew this. This is so much of the problem a lot of the times, like somebody like Corey Haim and others, where it's very transparent, it's out there, and yet something like this still ends this way.
2: Well, I think you're in the context of a very, very tough business to begin with. And so as you grow to adulthood, it doesn't really leave you if you didn't get that foundation at the beginning or of some kind of protection. And I look at some of the child stars that seem to have done fairly well, and for the most part they have those parents that are just not kidding around. They're like right there blocking a lot of the interference that might have happened. In her case, as she said, she was estranged from her mother. We don't know all the details there, so maybe that was an opportunity that didn't happen. I don't know. So there's so many factors involved, not the least of which is, you know, the person herself. We don't know, you know, what she had going for herself in order to be able to be strong enough to withstand the peer pressure and all the industry stuff as well.
16: This sadly is a reminder of the story that we just talked about a couple weeks ago, the Ariana Grande story, where, you know, are her fans doing their duty by paying attention to what they perceive to be her struggles? It's very hard to comment on this type of story. Unfortunately, I think this is another reminder, the Hayden story is another reminder that many of our most creative and expressive people are also very often some of our most fragile or vulnerable people, and it's just sad.
15: Well, especially because I think people often make the link that because these actors are able to access something so many other people aren't, to find dimensions of emotionality or the human condition, humanity, that they see things, feel things that so many others can't, that carries through off the stage, off screen as well. I really only came to know her through the television series Nashville more than a decade ago, where she had extraordinary talent. Here's Hayden Panettiere as a country starlet, Juliet Barnes, in season 1 of Nashville. Here's where we could hear that she could also sing. She's performing the song Telescope.

0: Yeah, this was a show in which she played this tempestuous young star trying to climb her way up against a sort of Reba McEntire-esque character played by Connie Britton. But this is also where Hollywood comes to an area where they shouldn't, because she talked about in her memoir and in these interviews she gave recently as this year, as she was talking about her memoir, that she was suffering from postpartum depression and she was suffering from substance abuse, and they began to write some of those themes into the series and into the character. And this is after she took some time off for that show. So here you are trying to get your life together off screen, you feel like you're in a position to return to your show, and then you're having to perform this storyline about something that you just tried to deal with in real life. And she said that she was afraid to go up against the producers, go up against the writers, and say, don't do this to me, because this is a system where if you do that, we know time and time again, people get fired and they get a reputation.
1: Well, the other thing that she didn't have was the support of some of her outside commitments. So she was a spokesperson for Neutrogena. Neutrogena's just made a statement in the wake of her death to say, hey, we are very sorry for her loss, and perhaps we didn't offer her the support she needed. In fact, they dismissed her from the role after learning that she had postpartum depression. So that was another pressure too. So you had to be perfect, and then if you admit, I'm struggling through this, and there's some commerce involved, the company didn't feel that was a good look. Now, was there a way for them to embrace that and embrace her too? I don't know, but that's what happened.
2: Mm-hmm. Mm-hmm. As a child actor, she had a very memorable role in Remember the Titans, Denzel Washington football movie, where she's yelling at a ref. Yes. And that was probably one of the most memorable moments of that film. To stay on the sports tip for a second, the boyfriend that she had before the current one, Vladimir Klitschko, who was one of the heavyweight champion of the world, not the brother who was another heavyweight champion, but is now the mayor of Kyiv. So I mean, lived a big life, but it certainly ended much too soon.
0: Mm-hmm. Well, Hayden Panettiere's legacy is not the only one remembered this week. Sports television pioneer Bill Rasmussen has died at 93. The ESPN founder's farsighted ambition fueled the world's first 24-hour network devoted entirely to the sports ecosystem, ushering in a new era of athletic entertainment. Here's a taste of all he launched.
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4: As long as, oh, that's hit well to center field. Finley goes back.
5: Jameer Nelson was as cool as the other side of the pillow.
6: Sammy, it is your world, kid. The rest of us just paying rent.
7: Remember where you were. There is winning. There is winning in style. There is winning with guts. All that tonight. The Patriots have another Super Bowl. Bill Belichick, Tom Brady have done it again.
0: Well, it all just seems so obvious now,
1: yes.
0: But it's really fascinating to go back and be reminded of the inception of ESPN and everything that Bill Rasmussen envisioned. I mean, there are so many layers of this story that I find fascinating. Here is a man who's in his mid-40s, who's gotten fired from his job as a communications officer for a sports team, but has this long-term vision that there's a way to take this new satellite technology and beam it out and work with the networks and work with the major leagues and others to be able to do 24-hour sports programming and do it all 9 months before CNN launched. And now look at the behemoth it is today.
1: That just amazed me. I didn't know that part of the story until now. Shame on me. But he leveraged all his stuff and spent $9,000 getting the satellite space. I mean, he was really committed. And I guess he had just decided if it doesn't work, it doesn't work. His original plan was to be 24 hours across Connecticut, then realized, oh, there's a bigger deal. I think it's interesting that there's been some conversation about his net worth at death. So $10 million from the ESPN Holdings. He sold his stake, the family sold the stake in 1984 to ABC for $6 million. So they didn't get the full of what he might have gotten later on. But I always remember my dad saying to me at one point when we would say, oh my God, another game somewhere? And he said, there's a game on somewhere. And it's all, and he just loved that. So he was the perfect person to really be into this concept that 24 hours a day you could find some sports.
2: We talked a few weeks ago about the passing of Ted Turner and the fact that CNN was the first 24-hour news network, but Bill Rasmussen and ESPN beat them to that game. You know, I mean, I actually don't think I was aware that that was the very first 24-hour TV network. And that's less than 50 years ago. Some of those clips sound like ancient history, you know. Obviously, there's you can't. I don't know how you would gauge the impact of what ESPN has done to the culture from you know that what Callie
1: well,
2: just said.
1: Well, I think
2: said.
1: It's embedded. I mean, I think it's huge.
2: Yeah,
1: yeah.
2: And then
1: yeah.
2: to the bet, and then to
1: yeah.
2: the betting more recent years.
1: Yeah.
2: yeah, but that's a whole other subject. What, Jared? I want to. You said he was the communications director of a sports team, not just any sports
1: yes.
2: team, the Hartford Whalers. Which, you know, a New England institution, the beloved Hartford Whalers. There are still people in Connecticut who absolutely worship their long-lost, lamented hockey team.
0: And he also worked as a journalist out in Amherst for a time and then moved his way onto television in Springfield. That's when he moved behind the scenes to work in communications. But this is also a man who took what he loved and gambled on that, basically.
1: Yes.
0: Callie, you said he leveraged everything, putting $9,000 in the 1970s on his credit card to get this launched. Because he thought that if he had an interest in talking about sports, if he had an interest in playing sports 24 hours, then perhaps other people would. I mean, again, everything that he did seems so obvious today, especially in New England, where we are
1: right.
0: sports heaven. But to your point, James, the way he changed the conversation about sports, the way he changed entertainment around sports, and there's a lot of discussion now about the ESPN he founded versus the ESPN today, which is kind of struggling, and it's completely morphed from what it was. It's struggling because streaming has taken a bite out of their big cable apple. We talk about sports the way we do today and look at sports and put money around sports the way we do because of what he did.
1: And when you talk about how he impacted the culture long term, so two things. You mentioned he was there with his beginning ESPN network before CNN, but more than that, just to think about 24-hour anything and niche programming. Niche programming now, because of streaming too, is all the rage. So for him to understand that he could separate out, well, for that matter, whoever did the Weather Channel, same deal. You know, I mean, it's really quite fascinating to think.
0: Why haven't we done a 24-hour culture show yet?
1: I don't know. We need one.
0: Like never-ending culture show.
1: Yes,
0: that's what we need to do.
1: We do. No joke.
0: There would be no lack of interest, exactly.
1: Yes, yeah.
2: Rasmussen once said, the harder you work, the luckier you are. And that is a great quote, and it's such an old-fashioned quote. You know, I mean, I don't know how many people in this country today would necessarily agree with that, but it's a lovely thought, and he embodied it.
0: Yes, well, and the other part of this is when Disney came along and
1: yes.
0: bought ESPN, it's supercharged to Disney too, because they came along just at the right time. They were able to ride that rocket and it became incredibly lucrative for them. Well, coming up, this is one hard to believe, Columbia House, the 71-year-old mail order music club, is playing its last final chords. That's next on The Culture Show. Stay with us.
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0: I'm Jared Bowen. 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We are live from our GBH studio at the Boston Public Library and streaming on the GBH News YouTube channel. I'm joined by co-host Callie Crossley and contributor James Sullivan, a journalist and author specializing in popular culture and Americana. He's also on the faculty of Emerson College. I just want to make one personal mention. My mother's best friend is in the audience today. Aww. She's celebrating a big birthday. So if you see Jeanette from Upton, Massachusetts, wish her a happy 120th birthday today. I'll never get invited to Thanksgiving again. If you're just tuning in, it's our Arts and Culture Week in Review, which includes the end of an entertainment era. Founded in 1955, Columbia House Music Club began as a mail-order music service, promising discount records and delivered directly to consumers. By the mid-90s, it peaked with 16 million members and billions of dollars in revenue, thanks in part to one legendary jingle.
15: 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Don't miss this great deal on all the music you love to hear.

0: I mean, this whole thing was such a pyramid scheme and so bananas. And first of all, I mean, there's so many things to talk about. One, that it's even still in existence. But remember, this was the thing that you could get like 1,400 albums for 3 cents, but then they counted on you forgetting to send back your "No, I don't want the album of the month," for which you'd pay about $300. Okay, so I'm exaggerating a little bit. But this was their whole model, which was stupid because nobody could do the math, and it worked. So it actually wasn't stupid. It was brilliant.
1: It was totally brilliant. And those ads were somehow compelling. Even if you weren't buying anything, you just started listening to the whole daggone thing. I had no idea they had multiple owners over the years, filed bankruptcy, and then had this totally shady reputation. So you just explained that it was a pyramid scheme to begin with. Okay, so I always thought it was a low-level pyramid scheme. I didn't realize it was a really, really shady one.
0: Oh, wait, but before you go on, how many of us at this table did the Columbia House?
1: I didn't do it. I just knew about it.
0: Oh, yeah, yeah.
1: I never did it. I just watched it. I was very interested in it.
0: For those listening, James and I raised their hands. Our hands. Yes. Callie didn't.
1: I did not. But I did not realize that if you subscribed and, you know, signed up for it, they kept billing you for 900 years afterwards. Yeah. And you could never escape. No matter what, you know, some people are doing that right now, but I didn't realize that. So that's how they were making so much money at the time.
2: I raised my hand but didn't say anything because I'm not sure that I want to say anything about this because I think I'd be implicating myself. I know that I began building my record collection by, you know, sending in the penny or whatever you did and getting the first dozen records when I was probably in middle school or high school, and I think I might have skipped out on the process of then buying as many records as you needed to fulfill the contract.
0: Well, you know, I was remembering this morning, so you're at Emerson College. I went to Emerson College, and I remember that you could not sign up and have anything sent to 80 Boylston Street, our dorm, because all the kids, especially Emerson kids, all arts kids, we all signed up. We all used different names. We all used all the things.
1: Oh, my God.
0: So they just said that there must have been a major blacklist with all the addresses you no longer send to, and we were on it.
2: I go ahead, Kelly.
1: No.
2: Oh, I have a couple. So how many of us, a show of hands, I know that nobody's going to raise their hand. How many people in the room knew that they were in the business of sending DVDs for the last decade?
1: I had no idea.
2: Yeah, and I also didn't know that they started as far back as 1955, which is basically just the very beginning of albums. Like before that, it was 78s and then 45s. So I'm kind of guessing that Columbia House probably started with sending 45s, singles, you know, seven-inch singles to homes until people started switched over to albums, and then it went through, cycled through 8-tracks and cassettes. And probably continue to sell vinyl records.
0: Well, and then into CDs.
2: Almost, exactly, and CDs, exactly. So, I mean, you know, there's quite a bit of history there.
0: So this is why we don't have to have a lot of guilt for maybe exploiting the system, because I didn't realize until I was going through the research that it was actually the club, not the album, not the studios that were manufacturing the albums. So you were getting these downgraded albums. I remember getting some of them, and the liner notes or the cover on the CD would just be one page, and you thought, well, this doesn't really seem right. Wow. This doesn't make a lot of sense. So yeah, it was probably somebody just down the street at a photocopy machine making these and sending them to us, and then charging $18.99 in the 90s.
1: How did they get away with this? Why weren't they sued more?
0: They were sued, actually. There was a major lawsuit a number of years ago with a $143 million settlement for a class action lawsuit in 2003.
1: Wow. I had no idea. They seemed legit to me, and they had a great jingle, so there you go.
0: Well, if you're still a member of the club, and certainly nobody's going to raise their hand here, you have until the middle of September, September 15th, to place your final order. So buy one for half price and get more. No, buy one for like double the price and then get three more for $8.99. That's what all the people who worked there said. Even they couldn't do the math. They couldn't figure out what this was all about.
1: Too crazy.
0: All right, well, next, Grammy-winning musician Phoebe Bridgers released her latest album, Lost Weekend, last Friday. Many here were stunned to find it featured a nod to a North Shore mainstay, the Liberty Tree Mall. The Danvers Shopping Center provides a perfect setting for the crestfallen crooner's meditations on romance in a despondent world.

0: At its peak, the Liberty Tree Mall welcomed shoppers with department stores, an arcade, and international food pavilion. Now, well, let's just say many shoppers have left the building, although the mall is about to open the first Ross Dress for Less store in Massachusetts, so maybe it'll have a comeback. But this was a really fun story, I think on a couple of different levels. It's almost like the music club that people have such fondness for malls, even though many of them have outlived their usefulness at this point. But then to have somebody like Phoebe Bridgers come to town and actually go to the mall, which she's done because she's apparently dating Bo Burnham from Hamilton, so this is what why they would be placed at the Liberty Tree Mall. It was pretty exciting and interesting.
1: I love it when artists use local places, scenes, whatever, in songs. It just is very exciting. And also, on a practical side, drums up business. You know, so people will go out and take a look at Liberty Tree Mall, if nothing else, just to see what she's talking about with the photo booth. And we've learned that they have two, actually. But listen, you know, I think the reason they're still open, they have a Marshalls, a Target, and those are anchor stores, a Home Depot. Those are big stores. And they have a mini mega church called Netcast, which seems to be an oxymoron if you're a mini mega church, but okay, whatever works.
0: We might have to visit to figure out how that works.
1: Yeah.
2: The reason why I still go to the Liberty Tree Mall is because they have a Total Wine. So I can make a slight detour on my way home on the North Shore and go to that. But anyway, Phoebe Bridgers, I mean, she's kind of got one of the biggest albums of the summer right now with this release. And kind of in an unlikely way, because she's a very understated, you can hear it in that song, she's very understated, she's not the biggest, most brash pop star out there, very intimate music, but really pretty gorgeous. She's a part of the sort of quote-unquote supergroup Boy Genius, which were amazing, with Lucy Dacus and Julian Baker a couple of years ago, but this is a really beautiful album, and it's just a nice opportunity, and there's a lot of cameos of, you know, big-name pop stars on this record, the producer Jack Antonoff of Bleachers, and everybody's favorite contemporary indie rocker Cameron Winter from the band Geese, which is the rock band that everybody's been talking about for the last year or two, from Brooklyn. So you know, it's a big release, and it's just kind of fun that it's got this unusual local twist.
0: And Bo Burnham apparently co-wrote seven of the songs,
2: but not the Liberty Tree, right.
0: But not this one.
1: Yeah. Yes,
0: but I also like just the way she's looking at this, because the mall is so symbolic in this country, especially of a certain time, and the whole social network of that time that was built around the mall and what it represented. I mean, whole days were planned at the mall, culinary excursions were planned at the mall, and we've just kind of seen it go away, and this is exactly what she's talking about, if this is to be a stand-in for some sort of relationship or something. But the vital parts, like the photo booth, are still there, apparently, and I'm sure it's a very famous photo booth now. There are long lines for the photo.
1: Two of them. There are two. I say somebody should get smart and have a concert there with her and get Total Wine to provide the adult beverages.
0: I think that's very smart. And apparently Bo Burnham is there quite a bit. He brought the New Yorker there.
2: Right.
0: He had one of his film openings, Eighth Grade, at the AMC at the Liberty Tree Mall. So
2: yeah.
0: Forget the elephants that are on parade at Commonwealth Avenue now. Liberty Tree Mall is the place where it's at. Well, while Phoebe and Bo might be found romping around local malls, one celebrity couple has decided to forego the charms of an aging America in favor of the old country. One-time royals, Harry and Meghan, the Duke and Duchess of Sussex, are relocating their family to the UK later this month after 6 years of sunny Southern California society. I love to always point out that they were one-time royals because they have walked away from it, and this is part of the whole thing. They're not getting paid anymore to be royals, so
1: that's right.
0: This is where the lack of payment for security guards and etc. came into play. But many are speculating that King Charles's health is precarious. At least that's what Harry said recently, and saying he's not sure how much time his father has. So time is precious. So this could be among many reasons they're moving back to the UK.
1: Well, certainly. I mean, when they went back in 2022 for the Queen's funeral, he hadn't seen those kids. I mean, nobody. So this is very important at a very fundamental level for a family. But I have to say, you know what this came across to me, and I said, nobody can figure out why they decided to go back. It's so clear. This is what families are doing with young kids all around the country. Where shall the kids go to school? And the school decision drove this more than anything else, I believe. And so it sounds to me like they had a really hard conversation about, first of all, the way that the Brits do education, and also one of the things that the Brits are familiar with are royal kids going, or kind of royal adjacent kids going to school. So there's less hassle for them, potentially, in terms of worrying about security and people accosting them and not having an opportunity to sort of live a normal, quote unquote, as normal as you can be, life. So that's my theory, and I think it's a good one.
2: I agree, Callie. Very good. I mean, there's a huge pull that happens when you have kids. My wife and I are from here, lived on the West Coast for 10 years, had three children that are all technically San Franciscans, but as soon as the third one was born, we hightailed it back here years ago at this point, and it was for family, you know. So I'm sure, like, whatever Harry said a year and a half ago or so, that, you know, I can never see myself moving back there. I mean, things change. You don't know how people's thinking changes. You don't know how the conversations go at their kitchen table. Of course, he wants to see more of his father if they can kind of continue to repair that relationship. And I just want to say really quickly that I'm so happy that that the Royals are Callie's jam, because I would not contextualize myself as a royal watcher. So thank you, Callie, for carrying this.
1: You're welcome.
0: Well, I just was interested in this from the standpoint of what would happen when they came here, because we talk about sometimes having royalty in America, whether it's Taylor Swift and Travis Kelce now, or back in the day it was the Kennedy family. People often say that was the closest thing that we had to a royal family. But when you had real ex-royals, or the Harry formerly known as Prince, coming to the United States, would it change? Would it spawn a whole thing? And I think from what we've learned, there was paparazzi, there was interest at the beginning, but there was never a mania around them being in Southern California. Perhaps that's for their ways they lived in Montecito. Yes. They're living in the same neighborhood as Gwyneth and Oprah and all of these other people who know how to keep people at bay. But it didn't. There never seemed to be the mania that you see, the frenzy that you see in England. So they say they'll be outside of London, but just this morning, just as we were getting ready for the show, it was announced in London that Harry and Elton John and Liz Hurley and others have to pay up to £34.5 million because they lost a lawsuit against the press today. And so they now have to cover those costs because they couldn't prove that private investigators were listening on their calls, intercepting voicemails, going through documents. So this is the climate that they re-enter, so it's all kind of puzzling.
1: And what happens to Meghan's show? You know,
0: well, I could have predicted that. Well, I made my views on that show perfectly clear.
1: I think we all have, but my point is a lot of people have raised, how do they make a living, so to speak? I mean, they're not at the poorhouse. Come on, but I'm saying, you know, to be in their lifestyle, and it is real. That security issue is a real one. They have to pay for that, and now they have to pay for this lawsuit, and they got to pay for that school, because, you know, James, I have no kids, but I know that schooling costs. So that's, you know, that's some serious cash outlay.
0: Well, they still have the Netflix deal, because they moved here in part to become media stars, as we've talked

0: is. Mm-hmm. I mean, this is the world they were living in. So
1: but if you want to talk about the Brits thinking that what they were doing in California was crass, I mean, speaking as a journalist, I mean, the news business in England is crass.
0: That's right.
1: You know, as Jared just said about this lawsuit, whether, you know, regardless of the outcome of it, it's a cutthroat business, and it'll be interesting to see how that plays out for them if they're able to seclude themselves enough, insulate themselves enough from that kind of spotlight.
0: And I'd be interested to see if they're going to back away from Meghan some. I'm predicting not, but you don't really want to mess with the mama and her kids now. It's one thing if you come for me, but you're coming for the kids, that's going to be a whole other situation. So something to watch.
2: Well, they also branded it Megxit, so now they're going to have to come up with what do they call the return?
0: Remexit?
2: Yeah, exactly. Well, coming up, Late Night just got a lot rosier. Former talk show host Rosie O'Donnell spent the week guest hosting for Jimmy Kimmel, much to the chagrin of President Trump. That's next on The Culture Show. Stay with us.

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1: Through the public art pieces, it gives young people an opportunity to be authors of the story that they want to tell over their city.
0: 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I'm Magdiela Mata. 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
9: 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I'm joined by Culture Show co-host Callie Crossley and contributor James Sullivan. 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
10: Welcome to the Jimmy Kimmel Live Show, and I am your guest host, Rosie O'Donnell. A special hello to those of you watching from home and from the White House. But I do have some bad news for President Petty Roosevelt. That's all I'm going to say about you tonight, sweetheart. You got to realize it's time to hang up your wig and let Natalie tuck you in. Time to go now.
9: Well, this was a wild week. I mean, if anybody is going to fill in for Jimmy Kimmel, it's going to be Rosie O'Donnell, because of course they're of like minds. But Rosie O'Donnell comes with this very, very loaded history, because we know for 20 years Donald Trump and Rosie O'Donnell have been battling it out. They can make fun of it here. She can make fun of it here and make light of it, but she's talked about the bullying she felt. She's talked about the fact that this is part of the reason she moved to Ireland, a big, huge portion of the reason she moved to Ireland, especially with a child who identifies as binary, just didn't feel safe raising a family in the United States at this point, especially being such a visible target of the president. But she turned it on him. She, in addition to Petty Roosevelt, she called him President Oompa J. Loompa, Velveeta Corleone, Hungry Hungry Hypocrite, Orange Voldemort. I mean, she just, Mango Mussolini, she just let it rip this week. And so it raised a lot of questions just about what she was bringing to the debate. We can talk about ABC in a moment, because there was more litigation there with the FCC. And then people left wondering if she's going to come back to the talk show format in some shape or form.

0: Well, people were really curious. Ratings for the first night, 1.87 million, and then 2.4 on YouTube. That's a whole other audience. So she was drawing them in. I'm sure there was some curiosity, and then people wanted to hang around and see the details of it, because there are not that many people who are as brash as she was in her commentary and have the ability to say, I just don't care, I'm gonna say whatever I want to say and nobody can take my show away from me or whatever, and if you want to complain about it, complain about me. So it's been really fascinating to watch, and she's right, all the people in the White House were watching. So she got a big audience.
1: You know what's interesting about those numbers that Callie just cited is that not that long ago, those numbers would have sounded minuscule, and those were the biggest numbers of any other guest host that during Kimmel's summer vacation. So that's interesting. That's of note. But you know, the White House managed to jump right in and take the bait, and one White House spokesperson whose name I don't think I recognize. They have quite a few of them at this point, I think. Called Rosie a nasty woman and a total slob. I mean, like, again, it wasn't very long ago that that kind of lack of decorum would have been would have been a huge issue across the country and something we all would have talked about for weeks. Mm-hmm. And nobody's mentioned that that's how the White House responded to her. But Rosie did say something like, you know, the fact that this the leader of the free world is still so fixated on me is quote unquote very trippy, and I'm sure it is. I'm sure it feels very weird that she knows that he's watching, and calculating his late night posts instantaneously compared to what she's saying about him.
2: Well, it's interesting that she employed that psychology, that she knew exactly how to bait him, as you say. But this is a feud that goes back 20-something years, because way back when she was calling him out on morality issues. That's what she meant by the hungry, hungry hypocrite, as she called him, because he was criticizing other people for their morals as he's moving from affair to affair or divorcing wives over affairs, and we'll just leave it at that. So this is not something that's inherently political, because this was about character. But to look at who, I went back and watched a number of the segments, and there is a reason that she was such a successful talk show host, because she revisited her format. She had all the figurines on her desk. She was a big champion for Broadway this week, with Schmigadoon and Cats Jellicle Ball being featured on the show, because remember, when she had her show in New York, she was a huge champion for Broadway, and she actually made quite a difference. She drove ticket sales, because she's just inherently a legitimate fan of all that. But also, outside of the some of the barbed remarks, there's also a warmth and interest and charm that comes with her. So I think she has every, in fact, she addressed it last night, she has every intention of returning to Ireland and going back to the life that she's been enjoying. So she doesn't have plans for a talk show, but I'm sure she would get many offers off of this. And she's been talking about going back to The View.
0: Yeah, well, I mean, she can make guest appearances and still have a great amount of impact as well. I do think you were referencing earlier this lawsuit that ABC is in. And if you think about it, it allows them to stand behind her and let her be the mouth of, are you kidding me? And throw all the nasty stuff out. And they can stand behind her and say, we're professional in responding to you and this lawsuit that we say is wrong, blah, blah, blah. And I thought, this is kind of interesting.
2: And we should clarify, this is a lawsuit targeting the FCC and what they're claiming is an overstretch of regulation and overreach of regulation, which is a sea change from where ABC was a few years ago when they were basically backing down when the administration went after George Stephanopoulos. So, make of that what you will.
0: Yes.
1: And interesting that Disney is part, obviously part of the ABC team, and that of all, companies to be standing up. It's just interesting to me that Disney is behind ABC on this.
2: Well, as we always talk about, culture is a sea change. Yes. Culture reflects the change in the country, change in society, so we'll follow this. Well, we now travel from a soundstage to Science Park. If you've been near or on the Charles River lately, you've noticed the Museum of Science has a new look. It will debut a new $100 million plus wing in October. It's a modern multi-use space built for high-tech presentations, artistic performances, and programming meant to be seen the world over. Speaking of seeing, I've only seen this from the Esplanade or Memorial Drive when I'm running and I see this beautiful new glass facade. But James Sullivan, you have been in the building. Mm-hmm. You reported for this on this for the Boston Globe. Right. Tell us about it.
1: So I went actually 2 years ago when they first announced the an initial gift from Bloomberg and the plans. Well, that I think the gift had been announced earlier than that. Mike Bloomberg, obviously the financier and former mayor of New York, has, for folks who don't know, grew up in Medford and consistently throughout his life has credited the Museum of Science for opening his mind and stoking his curiosity. He loves the place. And so he gave like a $50 million grant to the museum about 10 years ago. And they just announced the gift, the dollar amount of the gift this week, which is $155 million to open this new wing, which has been under construction for the last couple of years. So I did get to go a couple of years ago to see the plans, and now I got to go walk through this week to see what the room is actually going to look like. And it's pretty spectacular, actually. It's sort of completely state-of-the-art, high-tech sound, lighting, LED screens, immersion technology, 3D projection mapping. So the presentations, the scientific presentations that they're going to be able to present there are going to be pretty spectacular. And they're also talking about doing other, you know, sort of cultural events, and it would be a great space for live music. And they sort of know all of that, and they want their doors to be open to the community. And I'll say one more thing. The view itself is spectacular. Like those of you who knew the old Museum of Science, it literally had like just a stone wall facing the Charles. And now that's been completely blown out. It's floor to ceiling, a very big building, 10,000 square feet.
2: It's 10,000 square feet.
1: 10,000 square feet, thank you. Floor to ceiling glass, so you have this spectacular view from inside of both the Boston and Cambridge skylines. And the way President Tim Ritchie of the Museum of Science talks about it, he's like, we want all of that in here. We want all of that energy, all of that intellectual capacity in here, and we want to be the forum for all of that and sort of helping people stoke their curiosity for all things science.
2: Well, if people want to get a sense of how it feels, anybody who's here at the library or watching a stream right now, William Ron Associates is the architectural firm who designed this renovation of the library where we're standing right now with the floor-to-ceiling windows. And remember, in the old building, we had big plinths, stone plinths that were in front of us. So it's access to the street. Also did Seiji Ozawa Hall and the Cambridge Public Library.
0: So a couple things. It's really difficult to walk through the Museum of Science and just not be energized in general because there's so much going on. And I've always appreciated those programs that are specific to the kids. But I have to say, having been a part of some of discussions for adults inside, I'm just imagining now in this space, you know, what could be added in terms of just the vibe of it because they have some great discussions there. And I've enjoyed that. So it just can only add to that. And the other thing to point out is, okay, so he grew up in Medford, so he has a personal connection to it. But you know, the man does not have to give you $155 million to do a renovation. And the thinking about people who are building and rebuilding something for not just themselves, but for so many generations afterwards, you know, slow clap, big clap for Mike Bloomberg, because this is amazing. Yeah. You know?
2: Getting great applause here at the library. Yes. And I just love the evolution in thinking, too, because yes, it's about seeing the butterflies, and yes, it's about going to the planetarium, but it's also these great conversations. I am really excited to get into the space and see this latest technology and see how that will be deployed, especially knowing how the Science Museum has leaned into culture. They've had Isabella Rossellini over there. They've had David Byrne over there. Mm-hmm. They keep finding ways into science through these titans of popular culture who also have their own scientific interests and proclivities. So this should be really fun. And I think it's also going to be an event space. So it'll be one of the most there can't possibly be another view like this because it faces straight down the Charles. Where else would you see that?
0: And it's going to be fabulous.
1: And they're addressing so many of all of the major issues, scientific issues of our time. And that's, biological science. Mm-hmm. AI, for instance, you know. So I mean, they're addressing all that stuff with an open mind, and they want all of the visitors to do that. So they're not shying away from the hard questions about ethical science, but they're giving people a space to think about it.
0: We should mention that I guess it's a soft launch October 10th, and then later in the month it's open to everybody else October 28th.
1: If you go to the museum on October 10th, you'll be able to go check out the new space, but it will be a quote-unquote soft launch, and then I think the 28th is sort of more their gala.
0: And Mike Bloomberg might come.
1: Expected to be there.
2: Yeah, and James, as you pointed out, this is, as far as people can tell, this is the largest gift that's ever been given to a science museum in the United States. So
0: we're
2: very fortunate here.
0: Yeah.
2: Well, speaking of AI, down the block at MIT, a new study finds that the more data artificial intelligence is fed, the less likely an AI-generated image can be traced back to its original source materials. Known as attribution decay, it promises to present major copyright complications. This is a really, really frustrating thing, I think, in some regard, but perhaps not totally, because basically what MIT has figured out is just what I said, that if you do a deep dive into the various generations of the creation of an image, you really are not going to be able to prove, at least through data, that they stole the image from, let's say, a painter working in Swampscott, Mass, who was doing this in her studio, and AI captured it because she put it on Instagram, and AI canvassed it, and that's how they created their images. You won't be able to do that. That's troubling to a lot of people as these copyright lawsuits are starting to make their way through the courts.
0: Troubling?
2: Well, I'll say why I think maybe it couldn't be troubling too, but we'll get to that.
0: I think it's horrifying that you can't identify it. I mean, we're at the point now where we're finally in a space where there are some entities, forced or otherwise, I'm thinking about Spotify saying, okay, we're going to tell you which songs and artists, quote unquote, on our site are AI identities as opposed to real people. I mean, you got to start somewhere. I mean, people are mad about it, and they did that not out of the goodness of their heart. They did that because people were tired of being fooled.
1: And that seems like a very low bar
0: to let people know.
1: But I mean, go ahead. Sorry.
0: But my point is that, you know, we're at a point where we're demanding this, consumers are aware enough about it to say, wait a minute, was that AI? And I don't like the fact that you didn't tell me. So this just gives license for everybody to just go wild, because how would I be able to say this in fact is AI? This is very scary to me.
1: I mean, this might be an unscientific thought about this subject, but I mean, it seems pretty obvious that, you know, it's such a horrible phrase, attribution decay. Mm-hmm. And if you think about it, old school, you know, people who put out, you know, zines, you know, self-made magazines or whatever, obviously there was attribution decay. The more times you photocopy something, the less quality you get out of the more recent copies. So it seems obvious.
0: But in that case, you could see the deterioration.
1: Yeah, of course.
0: So, say, the point here is you cannot see.
1: Right.
2: So with data. Yeah. So this is what I mean. Yeah. When I'm being too Pollyanna-ish about this, but we've seen copyright lawsuits throughout the decades. And so long before there was this kind of technology, before there was AI, say you had a song that you're trying to, Bette Midler had a famous copyright infringement case, I think it was in the 1980s, when somebody created a television advertisement using one of her songs.
1: Tom Waits, same thing.
2: Yeah. Exactly. Right. And so a jury had to sit there and listen to it with their human ears and make a human judgment about the derivation of that. And I believe in Bette Midler's case, she won. Mm-hmm. So I think at the end of the day, even if MIT comes out and says the data is not going to tell you where this was sourced, I think you can probably tell to some degree and make your own judgment with your own eyes. Mm-hmm. So there's nothing to say that this is going to be discounted. Of course, high-powered attorneys are going to try to drive juries to believe that they can only believe the technology. But this is a moment where we have to stand up as human beings on this planet and say we have senses and we're pretty good at it, actually.
1: Yeah. Mm. And actually, the fact that they're doing this study is, you know, fodder for the lawyers if they need to sue, obviously. Mm. Like, okay, we have a study that shows that you can no longer attribute some of these things, and we need to correct that. So hopefully the legislation will, you know, legislators will step up at some point to, you know, create some more guardrails for this.
0: I think the bottom line is we're behind in this. And I don't know how we catch up. That's my concern.
2: We just all have to be paying attention. Yeah. And yeah, and remember who we are. That's the big thing. All right, well, it's now time for our weekend preview with a roundup of our recommendations of upcoming arts and culture happenings. Callie, what's yours?
0: The Greenway Food Festival, Food Truck Festival. I love this. All kinds of food trucks down on Rose Wharf Plaza. Color Commons, Rings Fountain, and the Greenway Carousel. There's a State Street and Mercantile Street and Milk Street and State Street and between India Street and Milk Street and between High Street and India Street. There's going to be food trucks, a lot of activities for kids. It's going to be fabulous, you know. And so I am thinking it's one of the places that I really think are fun for families, and particularly in this late summer.
2: James, what's yours?
1: So I'm very excited to go see opening night of Rhinoceros over at the ART tonight. You know, I know you've had them on as guests.
2: Yes.
1: Some of our great actors, Paul Giamatti and John Turturro, after a week of previews. I did a story a little earlier this summer about how there's been a preponderance of Eugene Ionesco productions in the Boston area this year. The Hub Theater did Bald Soprano by Ionesco, and Arlequin did Delirium, which is based on Ionesco's Frenzy for Two, and I don't think it's any secret why all of these Theater of the Absurd plays are coming back around right now, so I'm excited to see how Rhinoceros joins the conversation.
2: If people need a little plot refresher, Rhinoceros is about a small village where people begin turning into rhinoceroses. Mm-hmm. I keep wanting to say rhinoceri, but I know it's rhinoceroses.
1: Technically, I think you can say either.
0: Yeah. Can you?
1: He just did.
2: And the question becomes, why are so many people just suddenly following the herd? And it was written after fascist regimes, after World War II. Mm-hmm. Well, the one I want to direct people to is Unbound, which is a very unconventional show at the Museum of Fine Arts. It's actually called Picasso, Miro, Dali, Unbound. And it's unconventional for a reason, because a lot of people don't know that there was a period of time where artists produced these artist books. And well, we know what artist books are, and they're still made today, where an artist will make one book, and that's their piece of art. But there was a period throughout the 20th century where these artists, among especially other Spanish artists, were making small editions of these books, and they were unbound. So you would have Picasso working with a poet, for example, and he would render the lyrics of this poetry, and he would create the images. So this is where so many of Picasso's prints come from, actually, are these books. And others did this, and then they began to get more creative. There's one wild example of what Dali did. He went over the top, as you might imagine.
0: Yes.
2: With this massive book and this steel or kind of metal binding. But this takes you through this history that not a lot of people know about, but where some of our great art has come from. So that just opened at the Museum of Fine Arts.
0: Jared, I forgot to say it was Saturday for the Food Truck Festival.
2: At the Greenway.
0: Yeah, at the Greenway.
2: Perfect.
0: Okay.
2: Well, that is all for this edition of The Culture Show. Thank you again to Callie Crossley and James Sullivan. Callie Crossley is a Culture Show co-host and host of GBH's Under the Radar. What do you have on Under the Radar this week?
0: We're talking pop culture and two reboots. Yay! Different World is coming back with all kinds of fabulousness. September the 24th, the trailer just dropped. People are all excited. And there's a very interesting one on Netflix, a new adaptation of Little House on the Prairie. Mm-hmm. You know, we've heard so much about it, all the criticism. This is the first one that includes a parallel storyline of members of the Osage Nation. So you have the full story of the Indians who were there at the time of the writing of the book, and the period of when Laura Ingalls Wilder's family was there in the fictionalized form. So gotten great reviews. Members of the Osage Nation are thrilled. I'm very happy. Second part, dating on the autism spectrum. So we have folks who are dating and programs to help them pick up on the social cues they need. It's a really fabulous programs and study story.
2: As always, sounds like a very riveting show. Well, of course, we've also been joined by James Sullivan, journalist and author specializing in popular culture and Americana. Great to see you, as always. Tune in Monday for renowned photographer Sally Mann on her new book, A Laugh Out Loud Funny, Irreverent, and Refreshingly Practical Guide on the Process of Being an Artist, plus Jeremy Sewell, the acclaimed chef behind Row 34, on his latest cookbook about delivering deliciousness at home, that is. Thanks to Craig LaMolt for our culture cast, our engineers, David Dave Goodman, the BPL technical and logistics crew, Maddie Geyer, Pat Lally, Bill Francis, Sandra Lopez-Burke, and Juan Jose Cadena. Thanks to the Lennox Hotel, the Newsfeed Cafe, to our security team, Darius and Derek. Thank you so much. And thank you all for being here at the Boston Public Library with us today. We love seeing you. I'm Jared Bowen. Have an art-filled weekend.
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9: He clearly doesn't understand what the negative impacts are on small businesses. 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
10: President Trump's 50% tariffs on some Canadian goods have taken effect. For Saturday, August 22nd, this is All Things Considered from NPR News. I'm Danielle Kurtzleben. Coming up, this weekend's Indy car race on the streets of Washington, D.C.
11: Those kind of race cars might be faster than cheetahs. They can.
10: Later, we'll talk to a reporter the Pentagon fired from its military newspaper over her comments on editorial independence. And a Nashville singer-songwriter makes music about how love, well, hurts.
12: A lot of people can experience unrequited, kind of tortured crushes.
10: Singer Brennan Wadle talks heartache and her new country grunge album, First News.
13: Live from NPR News in Washington, I'm Dan Ronan. Canada's Prime Minister Mark Carney says his country will retaliate against the 50% tariffs imposed by the White House on Canadian products. As Dan Karpinchuk reports, the move comes after talks aimed at heading off those levies collapsed last night just before the deadline.
14: Prime Minister Carney says the new 50% tariffs amount to an economic attack on Canada, and he is vowing retaliatory tariffs on U.S. goods dollar for dollar starting September 8th. Carney called off talks just before the deadline after last-minute requests from the U.S. delegation, which he said were unacceptable.
15: We're the partner of choice in many respects for countries around the world, and the Americans wanted to restrict that. They had language that they wanted to restrict. Unacceptable.
14: Carney also says the U.S. wanted changes to auto tariffs and to restrict Canadian protections of language and culture and, in effect, sovereignty. Most provincial premiers say they support Carney's decision not to sign a bad deal for Canada. For NPR News, I'm Dan Karpinchuk in Toronto.
13: No new talks are scheduled. A federal judge says the Trump administration acted illegally when it started processing immigrant visas for citizens of 75 countries, including Afghanistan, Brazil, and Yemen. The State Department had said visa applicants from those nations were likely to need public assistance if they came to the U.S. NPR's Michael Copley reports.
16: U.S. District Judge Jeanette Vargas struck down the Trump administration's visa ban in part because she said it discriminated on the basis of nationality, in violation of federal immigration law. Under the Immigration and Nationality Act, consular officers are barred from issuing visas to people who are unlikely to be able to support themselves in the U.S. But that determination has to be made on a case-by-case basis. Judge Vargas said the visa ban overrode the discretion of consular officers. The judge also set aside any visa denials that were based solely on the ban. Neither the State Department nor the White House immediately responded to a request for comment. Michael Copley, NPR News.
13: The latest exchange of attacks in Russia and Ukraine today killed at least 10 people. The fresh fighting comes a day after Russia bombed a shopping center that killed at least 16 people and wounded more than 130 others. As NPR's Charles Maines reports from Moscow, the fighting in recent days has stepped up between the two countries.
17: The Russian attack took place in the Ukrainian city of Kryvyi Rih and amounted to a double tap. One drone hit the mall during peak business hours, followed by a second tap after rescuers arrived on the scene. Ukrainian President Volodymyr Zelensky denounced the tactic as despicable and vowed a response that appears to have come in several waves. In Russia's Krasnodar region, authorities said two children died amid Ukrainian drone strikes on a town on the Azov Sea. Ukraine also continued its targeting of energy and logistics centers, this time hitting an oil facility and retail warehouse in the Samara region. Charles Maines, NPR News, Moscow.
13: This is NPR. Human brain development remains one of the most complex mysteries in biology. A new study out this week in the journal Nature shows that tiny clumps of human cells could one day help solve that mystery. NPR's Rachel Carson reports.
10: Organoids are tiny clusters of human cells grown in labs. Scientists use them to study human brain development. But organoids usually last for months, maybe a year. That means they only show researchers very early stages of the human brain. But for this new study, scientists managed to make some organoids grow for 5 years. Dr. Goli Ming is a neuroscientist at the University of Pennsylvania. She wasn't involved in this study, but says it's the longest lifespan of organoids to date.
18: This is a technology breakthrough.
10: During this time, the organoids matured to show characteristics of a 4-year-old human brain. Ming says this means researchers could potentially use organoids in longer-term developmental studies. Rachel Carlson, NPR News.
13: A new plan to manage the water supply from the shrinking Colorado River will mean big cuts for the water supply in the states of Arizona, with California and Nevada also expected to get less water. The reductions were announced Friday by the federal government. They could mean those states receiving up to 40% less water from the Colorado River each year. Experts say the new plan is needed because Lake Mead and Lake Powell, which are massive reservoirs, are needed to create hydroelectric power for much of the western United States, and water levels have fallen to dangerous low levels. I'm Dan Ronan, NPR News.
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21: It's All Things Considered from NPR News. I'm Danielle Kurtzleben. Trade talks between the U.S. and Canada collapsed late yesterday, so now the U.S. has imposed 50% tariffs on an array of Canadian goods, including beer, whiskey, and dairy products, fishing rods and hockey sticks, and clothing. The tariffs will affect $20 billion worth of Canadian imports. Today, Canada's Prime Minister Mark Carney announced that his country will impose its own new tariffs on U.S. goods starting September 8th.
22: Canada will match Washington's new tariffs, dollar for dollar, in order to protect Canadian workers, farmers, families, and businesses.
21: For more on how these tit-for-tat tariffs are affecting American businesses, we're joined by Mike Roach and Kim Osgood. They own a retail clothing store in Portland, Oregon called Paloma Clothing. Welcome.
23: Thank you. We're very excited to be with you here today.
21: Well, I'm curious, what was your reaction to the news about the new tariffs?
23: For me, it was extremely upsetting because I think it's very disruptive to small businesses because you need to know what you can sell the goods you have bought at. And these agreements that we make with our Canadian vendors are made 6 months, a year ahead of time. So it puts us in a very awkward position with companies we have been dealing with for like 20 years.
10: I'm curious if you could pass the phone to your husband so I could ask him as well.
0: Hello there, this is Mike.
10: Hey, Mike. I want to ask you as well, what was your reaction to the news about the new tariffs?
0: If the president really knew the full negative impact of the tariffs that he put on the nation's small businesses last night, I believe he'd cancel the tariffs tomorrow. But he clearly doesn't understand what the negative impacts are on small businesses. He either doesn't know or doesn't care. So here we are with these tariffs. 50% tariffs would, I think, make even President McKinley blush to have a tariff that high on a next door neighbor.
10: How do you see this impacting your business? How much will this impact your business?
0: Well, I'm going to put Kim on for that.
10: Okay. Here.
23: Well, you know, our customers are already struggling with inflation and with price increases, as we are as a business. And consumer confidence is at an all-time low. And I feel like this just exacerbates the uncertainty that's out there. This is just a small example, but I'm also an artist. And there's this wonderful Canadian company that we've been dealing with called Le Galeriste. They do marvelous ink transfer process prints from my original artwork. And one of our very best-selling gift items is pillows with my artwork on it. Presently, they retail for $59. If we take a normal markup with this increased tariff, it brings the price to $86 for the same pillow, which is obviously a whole different price point. You know, tariffs push up prices for the business, for the consumer. So it's a negative thing because, you know, at certain price points, people do not want to buy things.
10: All right. I want to make sure I'm getting both of you. Can you pass the phone to your husband?
23: Okay, sure.
0: Well, yeah, it's interesting you bring up the pillow situation because I'm probably going to argue that on the pillow, because it's such a signature item for our business and it's got my wife's artwork on it, I'm going to argue that we hold the price there and hope these tariffs do not last. Mm-hmm. At the 6 month point, we probably go, okay, we can't afford to keep selling the pillows at what essentially is close to cost. We need to raise the price on them. You know, it just for small businesses, we have so many challenges trying to run the business in the current environment anyway. And then you throw something like this, it's just like throwing a rock through the front door and say, okay, how are we going to pick up all the pieces of the glass now and still conduct business for the day? It really, really is disruptive.
10: You were talking about the decision on what products you're going to raise prices on and what products you won't. Do you and Kim agree on all of this, or has there been some debate? It sounds like there's been some debate, judging by
0: there's already been some debate. Yeah, and granted, this just started this morning, right? Because it went on last night, the tariffs mm-hmm. did. Yes, I will probably err on the side of, you know, trying to cut our customers some slack and be as kind to them as possible and raise prices as little as possible wherever we can. But Kim will make the argument we can't sell items at well below what our normal margins are, or we'll end up going out of business. And she and I have had a lot of these discussions like this over the years, but this is a particularly frustrating one because it's our government that created this problem. It's one thing when it's forces out there way beyond our control, like the price of oil and other things.
10: Well, I'm curious, the administration would argue that the tariffs are meant to incentivize American companies to buy American, to use American suppliers. Have these tariffs caused you at all to find more American suppliers and move away from other countries? Or is it just too soon to tell, especially with Canadian imports?
23: You know, we have a long history of trying to promote American goods, but you can't always find what you want. For example, the Galeriste pillow line, I do not know anybody in the United States who is filling that particular niche.
10: if you could tell either President Trump or Prime Minister Carney one thing about the real-world effect of these tariffs, what would it be?
23: I think just that these decisions that are made have a huge impact on people's everyday lives. And most people are just trying to do the best they can to be in their community. And it just feels like there's just this sense of underlying struggle that's going on. And anytime erratic decisions are made like this, the ripple is bigger than they think, and it affects small businesses and everyone else in a much greater way.
10: That was Mike Roach and Kim Osgood. They own Paloma Clothing in Portland, Oregon. Thank you both for joining us.
23: Thank you very much. It was wonderful to talk to you today.
10: For years, Western states have been fighting over water, specifically how much they can get from the shrinking Colorado River. Well, on Friday, the federal government released details of a two-year management plan for that river. The so-called workhorse of the Western water system irrigates and hydrates seven states, supplying water to approximately 40 million people. But that workhorse is running dry, and those states have been unable to come to an agreement. This federal plan would force Arizona, Nevada, and California, collectively known as the Lower Basin, to majorly cut back their water use, while asking much less of upper basin states like Colorado and Utah. J.B. Hamby is California's top Colorado River negotiator, and he joins me now to discuss the deal. Welcome, J.B.
1: Thanks for having me.
10: So we've known about this deal, but this week we got to see the details. First, just describe the cuts for us.
1: Yeah, that's right. It's consistent with what we have been proposing to the federal government and to our sister states throughout the Colorado River Basin for the past several years here. What we've been working to do is replace the 2000 set of guidelines that have operated the major reservoirs on the river, Lake Mead and Lake Powell. And so what we've been proposing is to reduce uses in the lower basin, as well as our partners in Mexico, by 1.5 million acre feet a year. This is meant to deal with this ongoing, what's called a structural deficit in the lower basin, even with releases from the upper basin states of Colorado, New Mexico, Wyoming, and Utah. Uses have been exceeding that available supply, and this was really meant to be the first major effort to deal with this reckoning of climate change and continued drought that we've seen over the last 25 years. So this more than exceeds that structural deficit and is really meant to materialize larger efforts across the seven basin states moving forward. We really need to bring demands in line with the available supply. We know that the supply that we have has been diminishing over the last 25 years. More needs to be done, and we need to see all seven states participate, not just the three lower basin ones.
10: Tell me more about how this will affect people on an individual basis. How will they feel the impacts of these reductions?
1: It's a good question. So for each of our individual states, it's going to look different in different ways. Nevada is really ahead of the curve in a lot of their world-class conservation efforts within that state. So it's really a continuation of those excellent conservation methods. Mm-hmm. Within Arizona, it is going to be a significant change, and there's a lot of tools that folks within Arizona are looking to be able to make that happen. Within California, we have a significant amount of conserved water that has been put into Lake Mead, and that can help offset these reductions and leave that water permanently in Lake Mead. What we've seen, particularly over the last 3 or 4 years or so at this point, is record-setting conservation amounting to an excess of 3.7 million acre feet mm-hmm. from the lower basin states that has really protected Lake Mead and the Colorado River system, and we're looking to do more of that moving forward.
10: Now, as we've mentioned, the seven states involved here tried for years to come to agreement on this and failed. That's why the federal government stepped in. Do you think the states will be able to more effectively negotiate this issue in coming years?
1: I think there's good opportunity for it. On one hand, we have great opportunity in the sense that we are taking on bigger amounts of challenge successfully than ever before within the lower basin and Mexico. The bigger question, though, moving forward is, will we get to a place where the upper basin states, Colorado, New Mexico, Wyoming, Utah, actually start to bring down demands in line with available supply and to make obligations to the lower basin states in Mexico of the amount of water that they're required to deliver? We're open to providing relief and having some flexibility provided to the upper basin states, But certainly there's not going to be a situation moving forward where we have the three of seven states do all the lifting for all seven while four sit it out.
10: J.B. Hamby is chairman of the Colorado River Board of California and the state of California's Colorado River Commissioner. J.B., thank you so much.
1: Thanks for having me.
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13: I'm Dan Ronan with these news headlines. Canada is setting September 8th as the date it will raise tariffs on American goods. Both Washington and Ottawa are blaming each other for the collapse of trade talks late Friday night. The U.S. is imposing tariffs on $20 billion worth of Canadian products following the failed negotiations. Russia and Ukraine traded drone and missile strikes that have left at least 10 people dead. The latest strikes come one day after Russia hit a shopping center, killing 16 people and injuring more than 130 others. A federal judge in New York has vacated a Trump administration policy that suspended the processing of visa applications from 75 nations, including Iran, Afghanistan, Somalia, and Russia. I'm Dan Ronan, NPR News.

0: racing a once-in-a-lifetime track tomorrow, it's a chance to make history. 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
3: I'm Dan Ronan with these news headlines. The U.S. and Canada are moving deeper into a trade war. This after several days of negotiations on a trade agreement collapsed late Friday. The U.S. is imposing 50% tariffs on numerous Canadian products, and Canada is promising to do the same thing to American products. No new talks are scheduled. Diplomats from Egypt and Iran discussed efforts to bring leaders from Washington and Tehran back to the negotiating table. That's according to Egypt's foreign ministry, which says also discussed were ways to manage possibly the critical Strait of Hormuz. AAA says the national average price for gasoline remains stable at $4.10 a gallon, 3 cents higher than a week ago. I'm Dan Ronan, NPR News in Washington.

0: For Saturday, that's All Things Considered from NPR News. I'm Danielle Kurtzleben. We're back tomorrow, and we hope you'll join us. Until then, thanks for listening, and have a great night.
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8: See?
7: Yeah.
10: Hey, I'm Latif Nasser. This is Radiolab. Today we're going to focus on a place that you've almost certainly visited before. Maybe not willingly, maybe not even consciously, and it may have saved your life. I'm talking about the emergency room. This episode, our trusty medical correspondent, Avir Mitra, takes us inside two different ERs, two different times, two different places, to see two of the most pivotal and transformative moments in modern emergency medicine. Our first story takes place in rural Nebraska in the 1970s. And a quick warning, this episode features some quite gruesome and gory injuries. So if you're sensitive to that sort of thing, or listening to someone who is, you might want to skip this one.
11: So is today a day off, or are you working later?
12: I'm working overnight tonight.
11: Oh, man.
12: I work at midnight.
10: Oh.
11: Hey, I'm Lulu Miller.
7: I'm Latif Nasser. This is Radiolab.
11: What are the tides bringing into the ER right now?
12: Oh, man. I mean, it'll be like everyone thinking they're dying, but it's allergies.
11: Okay.
12: Like, but no, this never happens to me. I'm like, I'm pretty sure this does happen to you.
10: Today, we're here with our ER doctor correspondent, Avir Mitra. And this time, he's got a story for us from the trauma bay.
12: Yeah. So, you know, in the ER, I guess I'm lucky or cursed enough to see all sorts of crazy things.
13: All right, let's move them.
12: You know, it's like everything from appendicitis to strokes to broken bones. But sometimes
13: on your count, on you.
12: It's like a trauma.
14: One, two, three.
12: Like something really bad just happens to a person out of nowhere.
13: How's the airway?
12: Like a gunshot wound.
14: The airway looks clear.
12: Drowning, stabbing, car crash. Okay. And all of a sudden,
13: what do you want to do?
12: Their life is in the balance.
11: Ugh.
12: So as you can imagine, when a trauma happens, your job is to act quickly. You have to think quickly. You have to get very focused very quickly.
10: Yeah.
12: Because my job in that situation is to keep that patient alive and stabilize them, get them to the point where we can send them to the surgeon where they can get fixed up.
11: Okay.
12: And at this point, I feel like I can do a pretty good job of that. But that was definitely not always the case for me. I still remember one of my first trauma cases where it was a guy who just drank too much. You know, this is in New York, and he was walking to catch the subway, tripped, fell onto the subway tracks, and got hit by a train.
10: Oh my God.
12: Yeah. So like, we get the call, ambulance brings this guy in, and his feet are in a bag. Like, his feet are separate from him in a bag.
11: Oh, and oh my God.
12: He's got a head injury. We bring him onto the gurney, and I'm just like, I can't get over the fact that there are these feet in a bag, you know? And I'm looking at all the wrong things. Like, I remember looking at his fingernails and just being like, oh, his hands kind of look like mine, you know? And just all these thoughts are racing through my mind. None of them are useful. And I just froze. And I mean, I just have a ton of memories like this, you know, during my training. But the truth is, I've gotten to the point where I'm pretty good at this. Like, I can save a life in a trauma situation. And it's because of this different way of thinking. It's the way that we've all learned in the trauma bay how to think. And it's pretty counterintuitive. When I looked into it, it sort of all originates from this one kind of insane story.
11: Interesting. There's a story waiting in that change?
12: There's a story.
11: Okay.
12: It starts with this guy. His name's Jim Steiner. This is in February of 1976. Jim's a doctor. He's not just any doctor. He's kind of a big deal. He's an orthopedic surgeon. He works at this big hospital in Lincoln, Nebraska.
11: Okay.
12: And him and his family, they're heading back from this wedding that they were just at in California. So it's him, his wife, Charlene, and he's got four kids, Chris, Kim, Rick, and Randy.
15: I remember it was a really nice day, completely clear, you know, in California. That's a really nice time of the year.
12: This is Randy. He was seven at the time.
15: We got to the airport and we just stand around and talk and watch the planes come and go, you know, little airplanes coming and landing. I wish that I could just have a Polaroid of that moment, because it was the last time we were ever going to have a moment like that. At any rate,
12: eventually they get on this little six-seater plane,
15: the B-55 Beechcraft Baron.
12: And Jim's up in the cockpit because he's actually an amateur pilot.
11: Whoa.
12: Yeah. So he's flying them home to Nebraska.
15: My dad did all his checks. He got the weather report, contacted the FAA, and gave him a flight plan. And we took off and headed east.
12: So they fly through New Mexico. They go through Kansas.
15: And just spend my time looking at the world below.
12: And as they're coming into Nebraska, all of a sudden, a pretty unexpected cloud cover just appeared and kind of started to engulf the plane.
11: Oh, no.
12: So now it's foggy and Jim really can't see anything.
15: It was getting near 6 o'clock at this point in time, so the sun was going down.
12: And it's just getting darker and darker and the air pressure is changing around him.
15: My dad had started to get a bad feeling and he decided that he was going to go under the clouds and, you know, make sure that he's had visual with the ground.
12: He was trying to get to about 500 feet to sort of orient himself. But it turns out his altimeter, which is telling you how high or low you are, is getting thrown off.
15: So he thought he was flying 500 feet above the ground. He was flying about 50 feet above the ground.
16: Oh, no.
15: Yeah, and we were moving at almost 200 miles an hour. God, probably less than 30 seconds later, the plane went right through two large pine trees. And then all of a sudden, everything stopped.

0: wonder why some people are getting, are barely noticing anything, and other people are getting rather sick from it. It obviously, age has something to do with it, but it's more than that.
1: Do me a favor, take some sips of water. Sip that water. Okay, that's good. You're doing good, buddy.
2: I would call again because it's just so busy here, but let me get your name and number. And are you the person to make medical decisions for him in case that he's not able to make them for himself? Okay. Now, if he needed to have a breathing tube and be on a ventilator, is that something that he'd want to happen? Yes, okay. And then if his heart was to stop beating, we had to do chest compression, CPR and the like, would he want that as well?
3: I'm back home after the shift today. Basically, it's just the new normal. The entire pod that I'm in has COVID. It's just, that's it. That's the only diagnosis.
4: I left a trash bag at the door, and I'm just going to put all my clothes in the trash bag and then, I guess, jump in the shower.